0: seeing from our government in terms of being able to hold industry to account should be a lesson that informs what happens next.
1: New figures reveal stark differences in how quickly workplace sexual harassment complaints are dealt with around Australia. Here's National Work reporter Bronwyn Herbert.
2: The Human Rights Commission received a record 759 complaints under the Sex Discrimination Act last financial year. Complainants waited an average of 7 months for a case officer, and almost half of workplace sexual harassment complaints took longer than a year to finalise. Elsewhere, Victoria says similar matters are generally dealt with within weeks. New South Wales says 98% of complaints are resolved within a year, while Queensland reported workplace sexual harassment complaints waited an average of 8 months to be allocated. The federal government says it has invested almost $50 million to help tackle complaint backlogs.
1: Researchers say the Indigenous pay gap in Australia is large, persistent and economy-wide. A new study has found First Nations workers earn around 84 cents in the dollar when compared with the wider workforce. Professor Noreen Young from the University of Technology Sydney's Centre for Indigenous People and Work says after adjusting for education and experience, the results were worse than they expected.
3: So what is left is structural racism in the way work is valued and paid in this country. And so what we need to have as an Australian community is a big discussion about the value of Indigenous work.
1: Media outlets barred from Donald Trump's White House are awaiting a ruling after lodging a lawsuit over the move. Here's North America correspondent Cayman Gock.
4: CNN, Politico and MS Now took legal action after the US president revoked their journalists' access to the White House grounds, citing what he called purposely negative coverage. The media outlets have told a federal court the ban violates the constitutional right to free press. The Trump administration argues the ban is for national security purposes. Judge Timothy Kelly didn't immediately rule on the case, but said he'd try to rule as soon as he can. Cayman Gock, ABC News, Washington.
1: And Fremantle key forward Josh Tracy says he's managing his nerves well ahead of Saturday's grand final against Brisbane. Tracy and his teammates are flying to Melbourne this morning after yesterday holding an open training session in front of thousands of fans. He's told 102.5 ABC Perth it's the thought of bringing those fans a maiden premiership that drives him forward.
5: You know, when you look back on it, that's who we're doing it for and, you know, what we're trying to achieve for them, so... Yeah, it's great to see them turn out like they have all year.
1: Perth's weather right now, 15 degrees.
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9: And it's 6 minutes past eight and you're back with us in our East Perth studio to bring you West Coast News. And we're now turning to the international stories. And I've got one from SBS Online this morning. We will fight back, Russian neighbour defiant as threat of attack grows. Lithuania is increasingly concerned about Russian aggression, with Prime Minister Mindaugas Sinkevičius saying his country is ready to fight back if attacked. Speaking on BBC's Newsnight program, the centre-left leader who came to power in July said the country will not surrender to its neighbour and former occupier. "We will fight back," he said. "We'll engage if we're attacked and we will not surrender." Lithuania is a NATO member and a key frontline country on Russia's border in the Baltic. An attack on its territory would trigger a response from all members, including a nuclear-armed United Kingdom, United States and France. The country has been rapidly building its military capabilities since the 2022 full-scale Russian invasion of Ukraine, and NATO allies have been stationing troops in the country as further deterrence against an attack. Germany recently announced that 5,000 troops would remain permanently in the country, a major shift from the usual rotation of soldiers, while the US confirmed a new rotation would also soon arrive. 7 in 10 Lithuanians say Russia is a direct security threat and 90% support the NATO alliance, according to the local polling. The fighting between Russia and Ukraine, which has been intensifying in recent months, appears to be spilling over into Lithuania and its neighbours as Ukraine hits Russian Baltic Sea oil shipping ports. Last week, a NATO fighter jet shot down a drone in Lithuanian airspace that is believed to have come from Belarus, a crucial Russian proxy state. Sinkevicius said his people were living under constant threat and a situation on the ground was tense. He said the emotional state is not very good. We're constantly threatened by drones entering our airspace. It's an alarming thing when in the middle of the night you receive an alarm to go to a shelter. That's not a good emotional situation. If Russia did decide to attack a NATO country, Lithuania is generally considered the place it would strike. The country's 60 to 100 kilometre wide border with Poland bridges Belarus and the Russian-controlled enclave of Kaliningrad on the Baltic Sea. Known as the Suwalki Gap, this narrow strip of land could be seized within a matter of hours by hostile forces invading from both sides, cutting off the Baltic states from ground reinforcements. With talk of a looming Suwalki strike, the UK has recently affirmed it's ready to defend the region if necessary as part of a NATO response. Lithuanians living beside the Russian territory, home to roughly 1 million Russians and potentially 100 tactical nuclear warheads, described the region as their dangerous neighbourhood. If war starts, I think we'll be bombarded, local man Danielis Rimkus told the Chicago Sun-Times. It's their decision if they want war or not. We're just here waiting. The incursion of military drones has caused panic in the region and the Latvian government collapsing weeks after two stray Russian drones crashed into their country. Finland has been forced to order 1.8 million people in the capital Helsinki to shelter underground from drone attacks. Lithuania has responded by increasing its defence spending from around 2% of GDP in 2021 to 5.38% in its last budget. Physical barriers and anti-drone systems have been installed along its borders with Russia and Belarus. Hundreds of millions are being spent on fortifying power grids in the region, making them resistant to drone attacks and ensuring electricity will flow during a conflict. Sinkevicius confirmed reports that evacuation plans were being drawn up, noting that the country is preparing for any eventuality. He said, "In case of the worst-case scenario, we have to think it over, how we will proceed and how we will logistically organise to make it smoothly, not to be stuck in traffic jams, not moving anywhere." Living beside Russia, having to fend off drone incursions, Sinkevicius said that political choices became much clearer than those made in relative safety. "When you see it, you change your mindset. What is of most importance, that's the priority, and what's not." And that story from SBS Online today and written by Jack Revell, "We Will Fight Back, Russian Neighbour Defiant as Threats of Attack Grows."
10: And we have another SBS Online story, and the title here is US reportedly set to reopen Cold War-era military base in Greenland under a new deal. The US plans to re-establish a Cold War-era military base in Greenland and set up another under a deal to be signed with Denmark and Greenland on Tuesday, according to three people familiar with the matter. The sites are Narsarsuaq, whose population has dwindled to a few dozen people since the US closed its Bluey West 1 military base in the 1950s. And the second site is Mestovsvik, a military outpost used by the Sirius Dog Sled Patrol, a Danish Special Forces unit, said two of the people. said this. Denmark, Greenland and the United States are expected to sign their new agreement at the United Nations General Assembly in New York City on Wednesday. The text of the agreement has not been made public, and the three people familiar with the deal, speaking on condition of anonymity, said that the details will not be finalized until it is signed. The governments of Denmark and Greenland did not immediately respond to a request from the Reuters news agency for comment. A White House spokesperson declined to comment on the details of the agreement, repeating an earlier statement that its signing on Tuesday would secure and defend the security of Greenland and the United States. Denmark said the agreement puts Arctic security under the watch of the North Atlantic Treaty Organization, that's NATO, the Military Defense Alliance, rather than leaving it solely to the US and Denmark. The deal follows months of pressure from US President Donald Trump, who has long said that he wants the US to control Greenland and has at times refused to rule out military or economic force to acquire the semi-autonomous Danish territory. The idea has been rejected by an overwhelming majority of Greenlanders, polling shows. Trump's threats, which peaked in January, triggered a diplomatic crisis within NATO and pushed Denmark and Greenland into negotiations with the US aimed at diffusing the pressure. During the Cold War, the US maintained 17 military installations and more than 10,000 personnel in Greenland. Today, only Pituffik Space Base remains with some 150 US military personnel. And that was US reportedly set to open Cold War era military base in Greenland under a new deal. And that was an SBS online article.
11: And returning to the West on page 20 for a short piece to finish up this section, Stateline Nashville. And the heading is Family Threats and Restraining Orders Over Dolly's Estate. A feud over Dolly Parton's sprawling estate split into the open on Tuesday when her longtime manager accused her nephew and former security detail of threats, extortion and intimidation. The accusations against the nephew, Brian Seaver, were made public in a request for a restraining order. It offers a glimpse into a fight over Parton's entertainment enterprise, which includes the Dollywood Amusement Park, her Songteller Hotel and Life of Many Colours Museum that is set to open this month. Mr. Seaver, who announced the death of Parton in a filmed video last month, was fired as head of security for her properties last week. In the court papers filed on Tuesday, he's accused of mounting an obscene, deliberate and escalating campaign of threats to obtain money from her estate. The request for a restraining order was made by She's Alive, a corporation responsible for overseeing Parton's many business endeavours run by her manager, Danny Nozell. And that was Family Threats and Restraining Order Over Dolly's Estate on page 20 of today's West Dateline Nashville.
9: The time on Vision Australia Radio is 8:15 and we're going to turn to the business pages of the West and bring some stories from there. And then following that, I'll give you a fairly comprehensive look at the weather forecast and then we'll take a music break. But for now, it's to the business section, and the first of the stories we have today is from page 47, a Bloomberg report. Inflation target cuts the risk of wage spiral. The Reserve Bank of Australia's inflation targeting regime has helped lower the chance of a wage price spiral emerging in the economy, according to Ian Ross, a member of the Interest Rate Setting Board. Mr. Ross, a former union official, said in a speech late on Tuesday and published on Wednesday, "This matters because it reduces the likelihood that a temporary rise in inflation will become embedded in wage and price-setting decisions and develop into a self-sustaining process." The recent data provides further reassurance there is little evidence that a self-sustaining wage price spiral has emerged following the latest inflationary episode. he said. Mr. Ross spoke as part of a commitment to the Reserve Bank's 2023 review for independent members of the Monetary Policy Board to deliver at least... Mr. Ross spoke as part of a commitment in the Reserve Bank's 2023 review for independent members of the Monetary Policy Board to deliver at least one speech

0: held at 4.5%, a level the RBA views as a bit tight, given its struggle to cool prices. Governor Michelle Bullock on Tuesday said the jobless rate needed to rise toward 5% to help loosen the labour market and ease inflationary pressures. Mr. Ross highlighted changes in Australia's wage-setting mechanisms, having made a wage-price dynamics of the 1970s when wage-price spirals were prevalent. It made it less likely. He said the current enterprise bargaining arrangements, in particular, effectively operates as a shock absorber. Employees bound by such deals are unable to pursue claims for increased wages until the enterprise agreement to which they are subject has passed into its nominal expiry date. The RBA targets the midpoint of 2.3%, 2-3% inflation band, and consumer prices have been running above that level for almost 5 years, making it increasingly skittish over inflation. As a result, it is likely to resume hiking at next week's meeting, taking the cash rate to 4.6%, the highest level in almost 15 years. And that story from page 47 of the business section of the West, inflation target cuts the risk of wage spiral, a report by Bloomberg.
1: And we'll turn to page 48 for the next article. And the title here is KMD opened a buyout after $330 million loss. And the writer of the article is Cheyenne Inkizo. Rip Curl and Kathmandu's struggling owner, KMD Brands, has left the door open for potential takeover offers after suffering a heavy full-year loss. KMD, also behind hiking boots label Oboz, has already rejected a proposal from a US surfer wear company to demerge the Rip Curl business, saying the move would create no value to investors. Stokehouse Unlimited has proposed KMD spin Rip Curl into a separate NZX and ASX listed company and merge it with the California-based business. Earlier this year, KMD chair Philip Bowman launched a review into the retailer, which opened up a potential breakup of the business. Unveiling its full-year results on Wednesday, Mr. Bowman said that while the group remained focused on improving profitability, it had not closed the door on takeover talks. In concluding the business review, the board has considered a range of approaches from interested parties, Mr. Bowman said. We believe that this is appropriate to continue discussions with a small number of parties to determine whether any opportunity has the potential to deliver superior value for shareholders. These discussions remain preliminary in nature, and there is no certainty that any proposal will lead to a transaction. KMD, also listed in New Zealand, said it would divest Rip Curl's wetsuit factory in Thailand after the business review. The group also tried to off-road Rip Curl's multi-brand retail chain Osmosis, but said that no proposal emerged that offered great value. KMD will continue to slash costs through the offshoring of select group shared services. KMD plunged to a net loss of New Zealand dollars, or 404.4 million New Zealand dollars. That's 332.8 million Australian dollars in the year to July the 31st, including a $394 million in New Zealand dollars post-tax impairment of intangible assets. The progress achieved by FY26 reinforces our belief that there is substantial potential within the business, KMD Chief Executive Brent Scrimshaw said on Wednesday, and that was KMD open to buyout after $330 million loss, written by Cheyenne Inkizo from page 48.

0: of the West.
1: On to page 45 for a piece by Adrian Rousseau. McGowan adds depth to Southern Cross board. Southern Cross Media Group has appointed former WA Premier Mark McGowan and prominent technology executive Karen Stocks to its board. Southern Cross Chair Ryan Stokes said Mr. McGowan and Ms. Stocks, who both start as non-executive directors on Monday, would each bring capability that strengthens this board for the next phase of the company led by CEO Rowan Lund. On Wednesday, Mr. Stokes said Mark has operated at the centre of government and regulation and he understands Western Australia, where we hold some of our strongest positions. Karen has spent her career on how media audiences are measured and valued, which goes to the heart of the opportunity in front of us. With these opportunities, the board is well placed to give Rowan and the management team the strongest possible support to execute and to hold the company to delivering on that potential for shareholders. The appointments come 2 weeks after Mr. Stokes took over as chair of Southern Cross. Southern Cross owns Seven, the nation's number one TV station, the influential The West Australian newspaper group, leading digital assets The Nightly, The Game and Perth Now, as well as audio streamer Listener and the Triple M and Hit Radio networks. In the months after resigning as Premier in June 2023, Mr. McGowan signed on as an advisor to Mineral Resources, BHP, APM and Joe Hockey's lobbying firm Bondi Partners. This year he joined Oasis Fertility Centre as an advisor and is on the advisory board of the National Foundation for Australia-China Relations. Of his appointment to the board, Mr. McGowan said, "Southern Cross Media reaches deep into Australian life across the major cities and across regional Australia. In WA, its mastheads and stations are part of how the state talks to itself." Ms. Stocks is best known as the inaugural boss of Twitter's Australian division. And that was McGowan Adds Depth to Southern Cross Board, written by Adrian Rousseau on page 45 of today's West.
2: And we'll wind up our business reports with some information from page 47. The ASX, the miners prevented broader falls. A rally in resource stocks and falling oil prices helped the share market eke out a small gain on Wednesday. The benchmark ASX 200 added 7.5 points or 0.9% to close at 8,765.3, while the broader all ordinaries finished 5.2 points up or 0.06%. And some of the key market indicators, the Aussie dollar's trading at 70.34 US cents. Gold is at $4,354 US dollars per troy ounce. Copper at $14,820 per tonne. Iron ore at $97.32 US dollars per dry metric tonne. So hanging around that $100 mark. And Brent crude is just dropped below that $100 at $98.55 per barrel. So that's the business reports for the day. And we'll now turn our attention to the weather on page 52 of today's West Australian. Samantha Jolly's report on the weather. For Perth, mostly sunny, light winds becoming southwesterly, 15 to 20 kilometres per hour in the early afternoon, then becoming light in evening. And so it's 22 degrees and mostly sunny today. Friday, partly cloudy, slight chance of a shower in the afternoon and evening. Winds southeasterly, 25 to 35 kilometres per hour and 22 degrees. However, there are a shower or two on Saturday, 10 to 18 degrees. Sunday will be showers, 10 to 20 degrees. Monday, a shower or two, 12 to 21. And Tuesday, a possible shower, 13 to 21. And Wednesday, a shower or two, 13 to 21. And we desperately need that because we're well behind on the year-to-date. 409 millimetres, but the average to the end of the month is 648. So we are still well behind. Around the country, Adelaide partly cloudy and 26, Brisbane a shower at 2 and 25, Canberra partly cloudy and 25, Darwin mostly sunny and 34, Hobart partly cloudy and 22, Melbourne partly cloudy and 26, and Sydney partly cloudy and 24. But in our big state, it's starting to warm up north, 37 in Kununurra, 36 in Headland, 32 in Newman, only 23 in Geraldton and Clear, down the southwest corner, Albany, a few showers and 19, Esperance 20 and partly cloudy, and a few showers and 21 at Eucla, Cal, partly cloudy 26. So that's the weather for today. We are going to take a music break, and today we're going to bring you the unofficial theme song for the Dockers. It's their search for the Holy Grail. So here's the Holy Grail being the cup. So here's Hunters and Collectors with Holy Grail.
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3: Oh!

0: hunters and collectors, and search for the Holy Grail. And we wish the Dockers all the very best in seeking that Holy Grail, the Premiership Cup. We're going to take a couple of messages and then come back with some sports reports.
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0: The time is 27 minutes to nine. Look, I have to apologise for the little... there's a gremlin in our system somewhere, and we get those little hiccups in some of the tracks. So we're trying to find how to sort that out. Right, it's time for some sports reports, and it may surprise you to learn there's something other than the Dockers in the sports pages.
6: Except to start off with, there isn't.
0: Oh, fair enough.
6: Just a short one to start off with from me on the back page. Jake Santamaria writes, "Totally Warford, right on song." Fremantle's famous Warfy Time sensation could take over the MCG on Saturday. The Dockers have received clearance to unleash the in-stadium activation in the grand final against Brisbane. Warfy Time has been approved as a goal song like Charlie Cameron's Take Me Home Country Roads, but it can only be used once and only after a Dockers goal. Dockers great David Mundy had joked fans should bring their own speakers if their request for the trademark Hell's Bells soundtrack and pumping heartbeat was not approved. And that was Right On Song on the back page of today's West, written by Jake Santamaria.
7: And now a longer article from on the same sort of subject, obviously the Dockers, and this is on page 63, Training Frenzy, a Rehearsal. And the writers here are Craig O'Donoghue and Josh Kempton. Before they head to Melbourne to try to bring back the club's first premiership, Fremantle stars were all too happy to get one last G-up from the Purple Army. A crowd of about 3,000 fans packed into the club's training facility at Coburn ARC Oval yesterday morning to watch the Dockers complete their final training session in Perth before Saturday's grand final against Brisbane at the MCG. And they had no hesitation in making their voices heard with regularity throughout the near hour and a half long session. Captain Alex Pierce was a late arrival to the track, but was promptly serenaded with his customary chant of Moose as he made his way to join his teammates, while goals in the club's 10-minute block of match simulation were cheered as if they had been kicked in a game. Fremantle's All-Australian ruckman Luke Jackson led the chorus of praise for their supporters, hailing the atmosphere they had put on throughout the session as unreal. "I love when they're down at training giving us the support," Jackson told the West Australian. "I'm still pinching myself, to be honest. I just can't wait to get over there." Defender Luke Ryan added, "They've been with us all year, and like I said all year, we couldn't have won many games without them. We appreciate them coming down, and the support's unreal." and one Dockers superstar in midfielder Hayden Young even believes the session could prove particularly beneficial for their hopes of being at their best in a season-defining date with the back-to-back reigning premiers. It was good training with a lot of distraction and noise. We had to work a lot harder on communicating, so it's probably good preparation for grand final days, Young said. It's pretty amazing, to be honest. I've never trained in an atmosphere like this before, so it's pretty exciting. And that was training frenzy at a rehearsal. And it was written by Craig O'Donoghue and Josh Kempton from page 63 of The West.
0: Well, turning away from the Dockers, on page 56, an unattributed article, Aussie sprint leader Browning shocks with early retirement. Four-time Australian 100-metre champion Rowan Browning has announced his shock retirement less than 2 months after the Commonwealth Games in Glasgow. The 28-year-old was part of Australia's triumphant 4x100-metre relay team in Scotland and felt the gold medal victory signalled the ideal time to sign off with his best racing behind him. Browning said he retires as the fourth fastest Australian man in history. I really wanted to go out on a high note, and after winning the gold medal at the Commonwealth Games in the relay, it was only going to go downhill from there. The athlete in me still thinks that I could get back, run personal bests and compete at the highest level, but no athlete is ever going to be truly satisfied. The thing I'm actually proudest of is that I made every team from my debut in 2017 to my retirement in 2026. Winning the Australian 100 metres title in 2019, 21, 23 and 25, dual Olympian Browning hit the headlines in his first games in Tokyo in 2021. He won his heat in the men's 100 metres and he's still standing personal best time of 10.01 seconds. Browning said, "That was the moment that changed my life. It gave me a really healthy dose of self-belief because it had been a quiet period for Australian men's sprinting. There weren't many role models on the scene and I felt like I had to forge that path myself. While the coveted 10-second barrier proved elusive, he helped pave the way for current Australian sprint king Lachlan Kennedy, who went under the mark in April this year. Browning still managed to edge his rival at the 2025 national titles, clocking 10.01 seconds again. Browning said, "I feel like I've played my role within the event in Australia and the sport has taught me to understand myself. I've cherished every opportunity I've had to represent Australia and I'm looking forward to being able to enjoy athletics as a fan." Australian Athletics Chief Executive Simon Hollingsworth paid tribute to Browning, calling him a fantastic athlete and ambassador for our sport. His 2021 Tokyo performance inspired Australians and the generation of sprinters who followed, Hollingsworth said. And that story from page 56 of today's West, Aussie sprint leader Browning shocks with early retirement.
6: And a couple of shorter ones to finish off. Also on page 56, no attributed author. The first one is Big Loss for Socceroos. Socceroos striker Mohamed Touré needs shoulder surgery and faces months on the sidelines, putting him in doubt for the Asian Cup. He had been in red-hot form with Norwich City scoring 5 goals in the opening 7 games of the English Championship season. That included firing home a terrific opener against Bolton before injuring his shoulder in a tussle. City coach Philippe Clement told the Pinken website, "Mo Touré will be out for months and he will need surgery, so that's a bad one." The Asian Cup, starting on January the 7th, is 3.5 months away. And the second one is back to the bullpen. Sixth place in Madrid was never going to be enough for Liam Lawson to retain his seat at Red Bull, and that has been confirmed with Isaac Hadjia returning for this week's Azerbaijan Grand Prix after recovering from the wrist injury which kept him out of 3 F1 races. Lawson will now retake his usual seat at Racing Bulls after replacing Hadjia in the Dutch, Italian and Spanish races. Hadjia injured his wrist during F1's mid-season break, reportedly during a boxing workout, and was sidelined with a splint on his arm as he recovered. While Lawson took over Hadjia's car, Yuki Tsunoda filled in at Racing Bulls. And that was Back to the Bullpen and Big Loss for Socceroos, both unattributed and on page 56 of today's West.
0: At 42 minutes past eight, we're going to bring you the letters to the editor. Then at 9 o'clock, we're going to have another five-minute news bulletin from the ABC. But after that, there's a couple of opinion pieces, your stars, and then some magazine articles to wind up our program at 9:30. So for the moment, it's letters to the editor, and I must remind you that the opinions expressed in the letters to the editor and the opinion pieces that follow are those of the authors and don't necessarily reflect the opinions of Vision Australia Radio or your readers.
6: And I'll also remind you that these days, as the letters are found on two pages, today happens to be 50 and 51, and we still have the same amount of time left to read them. We read every second letter on both pages, so we give a good coverage of all topics. The first letter is under the heading, Culture Change Led to Low Birth Rate. The recent figures showing Australia's birth rate falling well below replacement level should concern us all. News 24th of the 9th. While commentators search for economic explanations, I suspect the deeper issue is cultural. We've spent decades creating a society in which babies are often viewed as a burden rather than a blessing. Yes, raising a family is difficult. It demands sacrifice, patience, and a willingness to put someone else's needs before your own. But difficult things are often the most worthwhile. The greatest joys in my life have come not from career achievements or material possessions, but from living an active life with my wife raising our five children. Before anyone asks, yes, we are Catholic and we're grateful for it. Our faith taught us to see children not as an inconvenience to be managed, but as gifts to be welcomed. Watching each of ours grow into their own lives has been a great privilege. Perhaps one reason birth rates continue to fall is we have spent too long prioritising comfort, consumption and personal fulfilment over the next generation. We reap what we sow. For decades, Australians have poured our energy into material growth while neglecting the reality that a nation's future ultimately depends on its people. We have also sent confusing messages to women suggesting their worth is measured primarily by career success. Many women now face the exhausting expectation of excelling at work, raising a family, and somehow maintaining balance through it all. Surely we should value motherhood and family life at least as much as any professional achievement. Australia's future will not be secured by economic success alone. It will be secured by families willing to invest in the next generation. So here's my unfashionable suggestion. Get off the pill, welcome multiple children into your lives, and help create the future Australians who will one day inherit this country. It may not always be easy, but it will almost certainly be worth it, says Dee Osman from Balladura.
7: Minister for Selfies. It seems that every time I see Prime Minister Anthony Albanese on the TV or in the press, he's always on his phone taking selfies. I opened the West and there he was again in centre stage with Apple chairman Tim Cook, news of the 21st of the 9th. As usual, Albo's Cheshire grin was on display for all to see. I now cringe when I'm confronted with his image in any form of media. As usual, the Prime Minister deflected any questions on domestic issues, saying he does not comment on these while overseas. While questioned regarding the safety of Indigenous children in the Pilbara, he quickly deferred the subject to his minister and the state government. It seems that the Prime Minister remains very sensitive to any negative issues which require answers of a definitive nature. I can only hope that the Prime Minister remains overseas so that I don't have to see him taking more selfies with players or dignitaries at the AFL Grand Final, writes George Bowden from Wembley.
0: Censorship by decree. President Donald Trump says moves to rein in the rapid development of AI are unnecessary and are a form of censorship. He claims the market will take care of itself without the need to control AI. He then bans major press agencies from the White House because they dare ask him awkward questions in an attempt to find the truth. That's just trying to vet the media because they hurt his image. How do you spell hypocrite? Move over, Putin. There's a new dictator in town, says C. Francis from Myoree.
6: On to page 51, and the heading of this next letter is Must Be Way to Share Financial Load. Can someone please help this confused senior? I confess my understanding of fiscal policy would fit on a postage stamp with room to spare, but I have gleaned from these pages that inflation is caused by a lot of money in circulation. Apparently, I have mistakenly believed it's an indication that business is thriving and providing employment to people who pay tax. I don't understand the rationale behind further impoverishing the ones not doing the spending because they scarcely have enough money to feed their families. Is there no fairer way than using the one blunt instrument to inflict unsustainable pain on the vulnerable rather than curtail for a time the spending of those with the money? If pain is necessary and unavoidable, it makes sense that the burden be shared by all. Surely our generously remunerated board members have between them the ability to find other solutions. In my concern for desperate, stressed-out families, I am tempted to question if these members were not cocooned from the consequences and they too were in danger of losing their homes, would make the same decision or manage to find an alternative, says F.N. McGilvray from Les Murdy.
7: Debate reasons civilly. While Richard Nicholas, letters 22nd of the 9th, may have gone too far with his denigration of Australians, he's absolutely right in his, our current government's, and investor preference for working international students. For the exact reason he points out, a four-income household, generally of the same nationality, is far more attractive to landlords as they are more likely to make rent, especially the higher investor mortgages of $800 plus. That is not lost on real estate agents and investors, as my suburb is also now a dormitory suburb with as many as three houses in a row transition to international student accommodation. Good luck securing one of these investor rentals if you are an Australian single man, single woman, single mother, earn minimum wage, receive a pension, or recovering from breakdown or crisis, who are increasingly pushed into old, derelict housing stock. None of this doubling of house prices over the last few years has been caused by anything or anyone orange. As long as there's a steady stream of new overseas students to fuel investor rentals, there's no need to advertise the aforementioned demographies. The international students' numbers have been far too high under the current federal government and need to be sensibly reduced. The Reserve Bank is shouting it from the rooftops. Why do we have record numbers of the following statistics? Australians waiting for public housing, the working homeless, adults still living in family home or returning to their childhood bedrooms, and increasing depression that ends or even stops participation in the economy. Correlation? Causation? The international-centric government can no longer hide these data or hide behind mass immigration numbers to cover it, nor can it continue to neglect our current Australians who, for whatever reason, are silently disappearing from prosperity. We can and must have a serious debate about what is causing Australians to be shut out and shut in, and why, without being denigrated for raising it. Writes S. Fatscamper from Queen's Park.
0: First review needs second opinion. Rightly or wrongly, Michael Christian is the sole AFL analyst of sometimes clear, sometimes vague after-match evidence, and then he makes a classification of offence if he deems it a tribunal matter. The three-man tribunal reviews evidence, agrees or disagrees with the match review officer, and cases are downgraded, dropped, or suspensions or fines are put in place. There are occasions when cases go to a second, differently manned appeal tribunal panel, as with Brisbane Lions' Lachie Neale this week, news 24th of September. This merry-go-round of players, coaches, team management, lawyers and other tribunal members can surely be streamlined if a more judicious look at initial evidence is scrutinised by two instead of one, suggests Dave Davies of Busselton.
6: On the same subject, wrong team alliance. I don't think anyone is surprised at the AFL tribunal decision on Lachie Neale. He isn't part of a Victorian team, says Dee Flewellen from Mandurah.
7: I've still lost it. Sorry, I've got the wrong initial on next to it. The title of this letter is Numbers Game. Peter Stevens wrote that the AFL Grand Final should be played in WA sometimes, letters 22nd of the 9th. I agree in part, however. For the AFL, it is all about money, and sadly, not about the game anymore. If the grand final was played here, the capacity crowd is around 60,000. At the MCG, the capacity crowd is about 100,000. The difference in dollars of an extra 40,000 works out to be a windfall for the AFL, who would be most certainly argue that it's about tradition. But in reality, tradition plays no part anymore, writes Steve Laidler from Madeley.
0: Community sidelined. Your report on the Western Power conflict of interest regarding the Carnup and Baldovis energy storage systems, business 23rd of September, highlights a deeply broken planning process. As residents who have spent 38 years building our home, we have to face the reality of heavy industrial infrastructure being built just 15 metres from our boundary fence and 38 metres from our house. The developer's documentation has inaccuracies. Their noise report acknowledges only 5 impacted properties when it is closer to 31 families. Worse, this heavy industrial footprint is being forced into a recognised bushfire-prone area and a winter inundation zone, forcing high-voltage thermal runaway fire risks and continuous noise onto our rural residential doorstep. Under these environmental conditions feels like Big Brother tactics. The community is being sidelined. If proper planning and basic environmental safety are ignored here, such heavy-handed transition will continue to trample everyday West Australians across this state. And that letter has a name and address supplied.
6: Thank you, Gary. I hated the spelling and pronunciation of my 1950s birth name, Gary, pronounced like Mary. When Gary Carvolth birthed onto the scene, he was a Gary pronounced like Barry. From that moment on, I too became a Gary, like Barry. Not only did I enjoy listening to him, he marked an important change in my life, writes Gary Sprunt from Jandakot.
7: Something's fake. So US President Donald Trump wants to change the name of artificial intelligence to superintelligence. Is this to reserve the name artificial intelligence to describe himself, writes John McCloy from Carnarvon.
0: Aptly indolent. I sometimes test AI apps by asking them to questions for which I already know the answer. In my experience, AI can be alarmingly inaccurate, appallingly ignorant, almost impenetrable, absolutely idiotic, and astonishingly inconclusive. At each disappointing answer, I am amateurishly At each disappointing answer, I amateurishly impersonate the onomatopoeically named three-toed sloth with a loud wail of I. Oh, sorry, that's a bit complex, but might have another go at it. At each disappointing answer, I amateurishly impersonate the onomatopoeically named three-toed sloth with a loud wail of I. That's from Old Corner in South Fremantle. And II is the three-toed sloth.
6: Thank you for that. On a similar, because we've got time for a couple more, on a similar theme, start looking now. I read that President Donald Trump said AI needs no control as long as there's a high IQ president. fantastic. Now, where exactly are we supposed to find one? Maybe we need AI just to locate the candidate, because after 50 years in mining leadership, I've learnt one thing. You can't run a complex system with simple slogans, says Ray Piotrowski from Burswood.
7: And I've got one here on page 50, quieter upheaval. The upheaval in the US after President Donald Trump banned major media outlets from the White House was good to watch, with people standing up for the rights of the press. Unfortunately, the fact that prior to Trump's outburst, the One Nation ban on the ABC and The Guardian from its press conferences was implemented with little or no publicity. This does not bode well for free speech in this country in the unfortunate event this party of malcontents should gain power, writes Jeff Dunstan from Palmyra.
0: And another one from page 51, all Welsh to him. Suresh Rajan tells us the importance of language, with his in-laws reverting to their native tongue as dementia progressed. Letters 23rd of September. We had that problem with my Welsh-speaking great-grandmother. Luckily, most of the family were Welsh speakers, but Duan Gwaredu, I wasn't going to learn Welsh. Today, no problem. Apps are available to converse in real time in any language. A great plus for modern technology, says regular contributor Rhys Winterburn of City Beach.
6: And one more, I think. Another big loss. What a legend was Gary Karvolf. These days it would be unheard of beginning a broadcast career at 14, but this was how it was back then. Anyone who lived in Perth around that time, that's 55 to 2008, will remember the afternoon program of Sports Connection, which hosted live footy panels. Gary's partnership at 6PR with Jenny Seaton gave everyone a good belly laugh. His sense of humour only matched his dress sense. Perth has lost another legend, says Lena McKenna from Kareen.
0: And the Ndunga word of the day is walyan. That's W-A-L-Y-A-N, walyan. And in English, that is lungs. That's your lungs. So it's just coming up to 9 o'clock when we'll cross to the ABC for a five-minute news bulletin. And then we'll return with some opinion pieces, your stars, and some magazine articles to wind up our program for the day. A couple of things that happened on this day before 9 o'clock appears. The American fast food restaurant chain Kentucky Fried Chicken opens its first franchise in Salt Lake City, Utah in 1952. It was named after Colonel Harlan Sanders. He's had a franchise, his recipe, to friend Peter Harmon, who opened the first one. And you'll be pleased to know that Edmund Barton's replaced Alfred Deakin as our Prime Minister in 1903. It's now 9 o'clock.
8: Good morning. Brianna Shepherd with ABC Radio News. Cybersecurity experts say AI companies need to be more transparent about security breaches made by their agents. It comes after the Prime Minister revealed an artificial intelligence agent run by OpenAI hacked into the Australian Medicare data portal earlier this year. Anthony Albanese says there's no evidence any personal information has been accessed. Professor Nigel Fair from Monash University says it took OpenAI 3 months to admit to the breach.
9: That's probably the outrage part of this. And the fact that they just made the discovery to a public mailbox at Services Australia to inform them, I think, is the other great shame about this. As soon as they knew this happened, they should have stopped the process from happening, because, you know, it was OpenAI that directed the process.
8: WA's Child Protection Minister has not ruled out a royal commission into the state's Child Protection Agency, but says she's focusing on more immediate solutions. Jessica Stoykowski has flown to the Pilbara again after the Australian newspaper earlier this month revealed more than a dozen children were living alone in a Port Hedland house. Ms Stoykowski has told 102.5 ABC Perth she continues to make herself available to any concerned parties in the town.
10: We've had two requests come in yesterday for additional meetings today, and we're accommodating them where we can. So I'm here all day today. I'm not leaving till this evening. So I am meeting with people if they have a genuine interest and want to be involved in these conversations.
8: Experts say Australia has done well to maintain fuel supplies as the US war against Iran sends prices skyrocketing around the world. The Federal Energy Minister, Chris Bowen, is meeting with the leaders of India and Saudi Arabia this week in a bid to secure the nation's fuel supplies. CEO of the Australian Institute of Petroleum, Malcolm Roberts, says the government has managed to secure enough fuel to avoid shortages.
11: So we have suffered higher prices like everybody else. We have not had supply threatened. We've been able to maintain that supply because we have very deep international connections. In terms of our fuel reserves, we've got about 41 days of petrol and 31 days of diesel held by the industry.
8: Prime Minister Anthony Albanese says the signing of a new decade-long security agreement between Australia and Ukraine is a proud day. The deal includes stepping up military training, rebuilding Ukrainian military facilities, and exploring the joint manufacturing of missiles and drones. Mr. Albanese signed the agreement while meeting with Ukrainian President Volodymyr Zelensky on the sidelines of the United Nations General Assembly. He says Australia stands with Ukraine as it continues to defend itself against Russia's illegal invasion.
12: The people of Ukraine have now, for in its fifth year, shown incredible resilience in resisting the aggression that has occurred. And this bilateral security agreement is a proud day for Australians because Australia does stand for the international rule of law.
8: Staying overseas, where a court in New York has sentenced disgraced Hollywood producer Harvey Weinstein to 15 years in prison for a criminal sexual act. Here's North America correspondent Lauren Day.
13: The former movie mogul, who the judge described as the face of the Me Too movement, has already spent 6 years in prison while facing three trials in New York over rape and abuse allegations. He was originally convicted and sentenced for sexually assaulting former TV production assistant Miriam Haley in 2020. But in 2024, that conviction was overturned, the court ruling Weinstein didn't get a fair trial. He was retried and convicted again last year on a single charge of a criminal sexual act. Today's sentence means the 74-year-old, who maintains his innocence, is likely to remain in prison at least until his late 80s.
8: And in the AFL, Josh Tracy says the Fremantle Dockers forward line is trying not to overthink their game plan for Saturday's grand final against Brisbane. After training in front of a sold-out crowd yesterday, the Dockers are flying to Melbourne this morning. Despite a lean past few games for the Fremantle forwards, Tracy has told 102.5 ABC Perth he's not burdening himself with undue pressure.
14: You know, not trying to feel like I have to jump and make an immediate impact in the game, just continue to control what comes my way and fall back on what I know works for me, and that'll allow me to have the best impact on the game.
8: Perth's weather, mostly sunny, heading for a top of 22 today. Right now in town, it's 18 degrees. ABC News.
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0: And the time is 6 minutes past nine, and we'll continue with a couple of opinion pieces. The first of those is the editorial from today's West Australian on page two. Selfie with Trump shows Albo is nailing it. What a terrific selfie. Two old chums relaxed in each other's company, grinning like they didn't have a care in the world. Anthony Albanese and Donald Trump. Albo and the Don, the Donster. Mr. Albanese snapped the selfie at a reception for world leaders attending the United Nations General Assembly in New York. The Prime Minister posted the happy snap on his X account, offering, in quotes, "always good to catch up with the at POTUS." Isn't it great that Mr. Albanese has such a healthy relationship with Mr. Trump, especially after they got off on the wrong foot? Remember when the Prime Minister was just a hopeful opposition leader? When he confessed that Mr. Trump scares the S out of me? Of course, there was little chance of Mr. Trump even knew who Mr. Albanese was back then. And yes, there have been a few bumps in the road later on, though, like when the Trump administration hit us with hefty tariffs, despite Australia not having tariffs on any US goods. Then there was a will he or won't he saga in which we all guessed when or if Mr. Albanese would meet Mr. Trump while at the Group of Seven summit in Canada in June 2025. It was seen as a chance to take the Trump relationship beyond their three telephone conversations. Mr. Albanese had listed topics including trade, the president's tariff war, the US push for Australia to ramp up defence spending, and the AUKUS submarine part of the US and Britain, with US and Britain. We were pumped. It was all a bit of a letdown when the much-hyped meeting was abruptly called off when Mr. Trump flew home to deal with the Iran crisis. At least we could still push our interests via our ambassador then, Kevin Rudd. And sure, he had once famously declared that the Mr. Trump was a traitor to the West and a village idiot, and that sort of eventually, and that was eventually dealt with, or sort of. The president was asked during a meeting with Mr. Albanese at the White House about Mr. Rudd's views. Mr. Trump said, if he said that bad, maybe he'd like to apologize. Mr. Trump then asked Mr. Albanese if he's still working for you, before the Prime Minister pointed out that Mr. Rudd was sitting diagonally opposite the President. Mr. Trump said, I don't like you either, and I probably never will. The Prime Minister's response to Mr. Trump's shredding of Mr. Rudd was to laugh, just two old buddies yucking it up. Of course, Mr. Trump was not happy with us when we didn't spring to his aid when the you-know-what hit the fan over Iran. Sure, Mr. Trump holds a grudge, but there is no way he will let that influence his policies toward us. And yes, the White House has flatly rejected the Prime Minister's call to regulate AI and social media algorithms. Well, the US mauled the idea, really. But despite the president still found time to, amid all those heavy hitters, to snap a selfie with his mate from down under. Our middle power is still paying dividends with the leader of the free world. And that is the editorial from today, page 2 of the West. A selfie with Trump shows Albo is nailing it. The responsibility for that editorial comment is taken by WAN Editor-in-Chief Christopher Dorr.
6: And we're turning now to page 59 for another opinion piece, this time Mick Malthouse's opinion piece relating to the football, of course. He's writing under the heading, Frio must go with the flow against hot and cold Lions. Dockers need to hold on early, then score big when they get the chance. And Fiona and I are going to share the reading of this one. Every game is a new game, especially a grand final. I witnessed Fremantle's impressive win over Sydney last Friday night, and it was a slugfest. The Dockers eventually wore down a gallant but emotionally drained Swans outfit in the final quarter. The Hawthorn-Brisbane prelim was the best game of the year. It ebbed and flowed until the Lions got the upper hand. It's the ebbing and flowing from that game that could well be the secret to Fremantle's success in the grand final. Brisbane have been notorious this year for being heavily scored against at one point in a match and then destroying sides in a different 5 minutes, as illustrated against Adelaide in the semi-final when they scored 6 unanswered goals in the first 8 minutes of the match. It's those surges and lulls that Frio must be on high alert for. When the Dockers can get the foot to the accelerator, they must be unrelenting and score high. Brisbane are not defending all that well across the ground, so Fremantle must take advantage of that. On the flip side, the Lions' scoring power is elite, with multiple goal-scoring options, a highly attacking midfield and a back line that sets up play. If we go back to round 12, which is far too long ago to really compare, the Dockers beat Brisbane 103-78 points at the Gabba with forward line dominations by Jai Amos, Pat Voss and Josh Tracy, kicking 11 goals between them. That combined output has dropped off in the last few weeks. In that game, Lachie Neal also had 9 kicks and 14 hand passes, but at this stage won't play in the grand final.
7: While that game has no real relevance now, it is still an indicator that Fremantle can beat Brisbane. In last week's preliminary final loss to the Lions, Hawthorn's Nick Watson was superb with 6 goals, Jack Gunston 5, Mitch Lewis 4. But Brisbane were able to match that with Kai Lockman kicking 5 late goals and Hugh McCluggage 3. So we know that the Lions can be scored against, but do not get into a shootout with them because they will kick 15 to 20 goals and that's hard to run down. Unfortunately, Frio's record this year has been consistently bad in giving away starts. The road to a Dockers premiership victory is then no doubt in how they begin the game. They must be totally switched on early, and that doesn't always mean high scoring, but rather in not letting the opposition get the upper hand. Justin Longmuir will have to pull the trigger and address his team's mindset, and regardless of the 6-6-6, halt early supply from the centre bounce and kill off any run from the Brisbane back line by making it as dour a game as possible early on. By holding the Lions at bay with trench-like football, Fremantle can then get the big boys, who have been patchy, to get involved and take care of business at the front end. Brisbane will double-team Luke Jackson, and as much as I think Mason Cox has been ordinary in the ruck, his final quarter last week was his best, so he has to replicate that to give Jackson some support. Brisbane probably have more brilliant players in their arsenal, but Fremantle have the working class, and that will be an asset to help quell the talent of the likes of Will Ashcroft and Zach Bailey. The Premiership will go to the most mentally prepared and strongest team. And that was Frio must go with the flow against hot and cold Lions. That was written by Mick Malthouse from page 59 of The West.
0: It's coming up to 9:15 and we're going into the last phase of our program, and that includes the Stars and then some magazine-style articles from around the paper and elsewhere. And we're now turning to the Stars on page 3 of the coffee break lift out from the West Australian.
6: Thanks, Keith. But first of all, just let you know, Fiona and I have had a very quick look at the recipe of the day. It's for something called fattoush, which we were not familiar with the word, but having looked at the ingredients, it looks like a nice light summer salad with a couple of things that we don't have in our kitchens, but does say that you could get them from supermarkets, delicatessens, greengrocers and specialist food stores. So there you go. It does look quite nice and light and summery. Now, the Stars with Kim Fairminer. There's only one lot of 4 stars this week. Everybody else has 3. So it looks like we're all going to have an encouraging or an excellent day. Aries, you're one of the ones with 3. There's an emotional pull towards your people and the shared vision you have to the future. Connect with others.
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0: Gemini's 3 stars. 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
6: Cancer also, 3. 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You recognise the shadow as a resource for understanding.
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0: Virgo's three stars. You are keenly focused on the improvements and innovations you can make to the systems and workflows in your life.
6: There you go, Fiona. Libra, three for you. Your imagination is expansive and joyful, which gives you confidence to take a chance on someone, perhaps yourself.
7: Scorpio, three stars. You dive into the patterns of your family history and question your well-worn psychic pathways. Emotional healing is possible.
0: Sagittarius, three stars. You are carried by a mental current rich with ideas and won't be lost for words. Speak concepts to life.
6: Don't know what that last bit means, but most people would say I'm never lost for words. Capricorn, three stars for you. You know what you think you want. You also know there is more. Don't settle for what is. Strive.
7: And Aquarius, the one and only four-star day. Trust where your feelings lead you. All you need is to put aside doubt and step towards your truth.
0: And finally, Pisces, three stars. Impressions and vague intuitive messages fill your day. Welcome them as they come. You don't need to act, just listen. And the flavour of the day is reach out intuitively. And if it is your birthday today, many happy returns from us here at Vision Australia Radio. And your birthday message, make moves and create dreams. And you share your birthday.

0: things. Howard Florey was born in 1898, Florey being the part of that process of developing penicillin. He was awarded the Nobel Prize for Physiology in 1945. 1899, William Dobell, the Australian portrait artist. Are you familiar with him? He won three Archibalds had a bit of a controversial... that's when the Archibalds started to... He had a sort of a stretched view in some of his portraits. Very interesting artist indeed. Sir John Kerr, the notorious Sir John Kerr, was born on this day in 1914. He was the fellow that dismissed Whitlam and his government. And Jim Henson, the creator of the Muppets, was born on this day in 1936. He died in 1990. So that's birthdays.
1: Now we've got some articles that are Fremantle flavoured, of course. First one on page 7, Fiona and I are going to share the reading. It's Frio Braveheart. Meet the Nuffy who's come off the transplant list to be at the G. It's written by Ben O'Shea. Don't die wondering. It's easy to imagine Fremantle coach Justin Longmuir saying that to his team for inspiration before the AFL Grand Final on Saturday, but it has a very different meaning for Dockers superfan Alan Perriam. Mr. Perriam has been waiting for a new ticker since a heart attack in 2024 left him in a coma for 6 days. Now the die-hard Docker has taken himself off the transplant list so he can be at the MCG to hopefully watch his beloved side win a maiden flag. The 64-year-old grandfather told the West Australian, "I don't want to be morbid or anything, but I wanted to make memories for my family, not sort of die wondering." Mr. Perriam, who had a heart pump keeping him, or who has a heart pump keeping him alive, said it was not a decision he took lightly. He admitted, "I did have a long, hard think about it. I've waited for a heart transplant for about 18 months and the chances of it happening over the 5-day period I'm in Melbourne are probably low, but it's a risk. But I had a chat to the doctors and they said it's a reasonable idea." One wonders how reasonable the idea will seem if Luke Jackson has a kick from 50 metres to win the game after the siren, which would surely get all Frio hearts pounding. Mr. Perriam said, "To be honest, it doesn't pound that much these days. It's more of a gentle hum, but when the blood pressure starts rising, it may struggle to cope, so I'll try to contain myself. Good luck. I've been a Dockers supporter since they started, so I've had lots of moments like these." The West Australian understands Mr. Perriam travels to Melbourne with the blessing of medical staff at Fiona Stanley Hospital and will technically remain on the transplant list, although will not be considered should an organ become available while he is away.
2: Organ recipients must be a match for size, blood type and antibodies, and even then a donated heart will be allocated to the person whose need is most acute. Someone might need it to save their life, while the pump I've got can last a number of years, all being well, but it could fail tomorrow, Mr. Perriam explained. He said, "Waiting on the transport list took a toll on your mental health, so it spoke volumes for Frio's turnaround under Longmuir, that watching the Dockers play was a better option. I think being a Dockers supporter, you're forever hopeful. At the start of every season, you just think that this is the team that can win a premiership," he said. "I think the club culture is brilliant. I've never seen it like it in all my days, and I think they can do it. They've got to play their best, and I think they can do it." The British expat who married an Australian arrived in Perth in 1987 and jumped on the Dockers bandwagon ahead of their first season in the AFL in 1995. While many fans probably looked at footy as life and death, Mr. Perriam is philosophical about his priorities these days. "I had this heart attack at 62, and that sort of put everything in perspective for me. You work hard all your life, 47 years I think I've worked, and then all of a sudden it could have been over without actually achieving a lot of things. You think this Docco's supporter would wish for a life-saving organ, but his heart is firmly set on pulling off another miracle. Mr. Perriam is hoping someone can help him secure two additional tickets to the grand final, which he is happy to pay for, so that he can watch Frio with his daughter."

0: and granddaughter, who are already in Melbourne. I want to go and make memories with my family rather than say that I waited for a heart transplant. He said, I want to go and make memories with my family rather than say that I waited for a heart transplant. And that was Frio Braveheart, written by Ben O'Shea from page 7 of The West.
1: Staying on page 7 for a couple of unattributed articles, similar subject. Hayden's flag mantle bus gone ballistic. Let's hope this isn't an omen for the Dockers this weekend. The Longmuir coach, Fremantle's cross-country bus headed by former great Hayden Valentine, suffered a mechanical issue in South Australia yesterday during his trip from Perth to Melbourne. Passengers were stranded for multiple hours, about 40 kilometres north of Streaky Bay, west of Eyre Peninsula, as they waited on roadside assistance. Valentine filmed an Instagram video to update fans on the setback, which was set to have them arriving in Melbourne last night. Valentine said, "Our little drama is just about to be fixed." And Valentine was the first ever Docker to hit the scoreboard in a grand final in the club's sole appearance in the big stage in 2013. He said, "We've got Carl from Streaky Bay Mechanical coming with the part we need, and he's bringing out a new line and 20 litres of oil for us, and we should be back on the road in our next hour or so. Fingers crossed we'll be back, we'll get the big bad girl back." And I tried to look up whether there was further information on that, but I couldn't quite locate any. And I think he said, well, they'll be here in an hour or so sometime yesterday. So good luck to them. Oh, sorry, and I've got another one. Of course I have. This is a very important one. Kylie has Dylan in a spin. Kylie Minogue will help the AFL put the exclamation mark on its bumper final series, according to the boss, Andrew Dylan, who said he couldn't wait to see what she has in store. The pop icon has a headline entertainment act on grand final day, and it's a coup for the league. Her universal popularity will be in contrast to Snoop Dogg, who was a controversial choice for the gig a year ago. Dylan said, "Kylie is going to be amazing. The grand final act is something that has a lot of interest in it, and it's often met with varying views. But with Kylie, that's been an all-time 100% everyone behind it."
2: Oh, page 18 now for a short one by Elena Hullett. Raising dough for a very worthy cause. When members of the Claremont's Men's Shed heard the Country Women's Association was ordering in the scones it would sell at the Royal Perth Show, they decided to put years of volunteer baking and new kitchen facilities to use. The men will bake on site 1,000 scones a day at the show and then carry them over to the CWA stall at Centenary Pavilion. Mario Propitz has worked in restaurants across Australia and is relishing the daily baking challenge. He said, "I look forward to it. I enjoy baking, particularly bread. That's my forte. But I enjoy all this type of stuff, and we've raised quite a bit of money for the shed. They have the signs which basically say the scones are sold by CWA and were actually made by the men's shed. It makes it a real community thing." CWA State President Felicity Edwards said after the organisation lost access to their kitchen and couldn't bake the scones on site, they jumped at the opportunity last year to work with the men's shed. She said, "We're both doing the same thing. We both have the same sort of foundation in the friendship and connection aspect. So it's really good synergy, the two of us working together. Money raised will help the charities support men, women and children across the state." And that was Raising Dough for a Very Worthy Cause by Eliana Hewlett on page 18.
0: And for our last article, which is pretty short, it comes from page 3, and the title is "Cruise Digs the Royal Treatment." Tom Cruise rubs shoulders with royalty on Tuesday at the London premiere of his new film, Digger. The release of the satirical black comedy was attended by Prince William and Princess Kate after what actor Sandra Huller described as nearly 10 years of work by Oscar-winning director Alessandro G. Iñárritu. He's the kind of character that says things that some people think, some people can't imagine thinking, the Hollywood star told Reuters. "I've never read a character like it. I've never read a book like this." Cruise has described his character in Digger as totally outrageous and unlike any role he's encountered before. The film has generated much anticipation since a trailer showed Cruise transformed into eccentric oil tycoon Digger Rockwell with grey hair and facial prosthetics. Alongside the Prince and Princess of Wales, Cruise was also snapped with sporting royalty, Sir David Beckham. And Digger begins in a global cinematic rollout on September the 30th. And there is a picture of the four of them, Tom Cruise, Princess Kate, Prince William and David Beckham together. And also above it is a picture of Tom Cruise and Princess Kate going down the stairs together. And he's leading her as one would, just holding hands. And she looks beautiful in a purple, probably a Dockers colour, lovely-looking dress.
1: Yes, it's a quite spectacular dress.
0: Yes.
1: Well, that's about all we have time for today on West Coast News. It's been a pleasure bringing that to you. And we all look forward to that game on Saturday. I'm Keith Faulkner and I was joined by Judy Richards and Fiona Noble to bring you West Coast News. It was our pleasure and thank you very much for your company and we wish you the best of the rest of the day. Bye for now.
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8: 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Hello Simon, how are you this week?
9: I'm really great, Andrew. As always, it's good to be here in the studio and to be with you and to be talking to our guests and to be talking to our friends over there in the audience. Just before Christmas, I decided to finally get some streaming service for my television because I was going to be trapped indoors for a few days with the heat and the Christmas period and so forth. And I'm now paying for the Netflix service. And I really enjoy it. And one of the advantages, especially as a vision impaired person, Netflix, as a lot of people might know, who are vision impaired, have a great, not only a range of television and movies, they also have good audio description on their television programs that they make. And I really found that really interesting and they really do it well. Andrew, do you have any pay TV services that you pay? Are you a TV person?
10: I am a bit of a TV person, but yes, I do have Netflix. That's the only one that I do have. I had Stan, I think, for a while, but got rid of that because I found that I wasn't really watching much of it, and I still don't really watch a lot of Netflix. But that's one thing I didn't actually know that that you've just described, what Netflix has in terms of its assistance.
9: Now, this week, Andrew, we had a really great chat with two people, which is rare to have two people in the studio. One was Matt Wood, who is a Seeing Eye Dog instructor, and the other was Geraldine Lane, who uses a Seeing Eye Dog as her mobility aid. Now, during our conversation, you might hear several terms being used. Now, a lot of people see the dogs that are assisting blind people and know them generically as guide dogs. That is the most common terminology, and here in Australia, that's actually like a brand. There's actually an organisation, Guide Dogs Australia, and there's also another organisation that is linked to Vision Australia called Seeing Eye Dogs Australia, and that's the terminology that we'll be using here. But to combine both of that, the more general term that's been used a lot these days is called dog guide, and the person who uses the dog guide is a dog guide handler. So in a sense, the blind person or the human is the handler, and they are guided by using a dog. And we had a really great and interesting conversation about the benefits and the differences about using a dog as their guide for assistance for mobility compared to using a long white cane or other methods of getting around. And we learned a lot. And one of the topics that we are mainly concentrating on within this interview that you'll hear shortly is that Geraldine, due to certain circumstances, is now in a powered wheelchair, and her dog was retrained to assist her with mobility whilst in her powered wheelchair. So it's a fascinating conversation, and I've really learned a lot. What about you, Andrew? Did you find it interesting to learn about that? Did you know that dogs could be used in this way to help someone who's in a wheelchair who also happens to be blind?
10: I did not know that. So that's one of the fantastic things about being involved in this program, is learning something every week with the people that we talk to. It's a fascinating thing.
9: It is. And just before we go into it, I also want to just re-say that obviously in any dog, do not go and interact with a dog that you don't know. Don't go and pat any dog that you don't know unless you get permission from the person that's with that dog. Any dog, every dog can be dangerous, especially if they're not well trained. A dog guide is not dangerous, obviously, because they're so well trained, but they cannot be interrupted. And you don't go up to a dog and say hello to the dog without saying hello to the person. And please don't go up to somebody who has a dog who is blind and interrupt them without any polite consideration, and do not pat the dog, do not interact with the dog whilst it is working. And as we'll discover within this interview, the dog's basically working all the time once it has its harness on. So take that into mind as you're listening to this conversation, and we'll get to that shortly. Hello and welcome. Thanks for joining us once again on In Plain Sight on Vision Australia Radio. And this week we are going to be talking to two guests, Matt Wood from Seeing Eye Dogs and Dr. Geraldine Lane. And we are going to talk a bit about a very special program that has been established by Seeing Eye Dogs Australia to help people not only with the Seeing Eye Dog, but people who are in a wheelchair and have the need for a Seeing Eye Dog. And it's my pleasure to welcome both Matt and Geraldine in the studio. Hi, Matt.
11: Hi, Simon. Great to be here.
9: And hi, Geraldine.
12: Hi, Simon. Lovely to be here too. Thank you.
9: I'll start with you, Geraldine. Now, we'll get the basics out of the way first, being that we are on Vision Australia Radio. Can you quickly tell us what's the nature of your vision impairment, and how did that occur, and how long have you been vision impaired?
12: I started in about 1985, and I had a condition which is a really long name, idiopathic intracranial hypertension. And basically what that means is they don't know what causes it, but I had a build-up of pressure, the fluid around your brain and spinal cord, called cerebrospinal fluid, and instead of metabolising what you make each day in your body, I wasn't doing that and my body wasn't doing that. And, of course, there was a build-up of fluid, so it caused pressure on my optic nerves as well as on the brain, and it took them a while to get that under control. And subsequently, I lost most of my vision fairly quickly. Mm. And I also was diagnosed at that time with multiple sclerosis.
9: And is it the multiple sclerosis that has now led you to be in a wheelchair?
12: Actually, it's not. I've been fairly stable MS-wise for the last few years, but I developed a lung condition that's caused scarring of the lungs, fibrosis, and that has reduced my capacity to walk too far. Mm. And so I was using Noodle, my current seeing eye dog, walking around using her as per normal, and then I had difficulties walking any distance, so I had to talk to Matt and try and organise or find a solution to help me not run out of breath all the time and not be able to walk any particular distance. When I started to have problems with my breathing from a lung problem, I got in touch with Matt and I was saying, because Noodle is getting older now too, and, I don't think I'll be able to get a new dog, and, we've just had a conversation together. And so I think this might be my last seeing eye dog. But I was sort of not real happy about that either, because I've had such a freedom and enjoyment from this dog guide mobility. And Matt said, "Oh, no, we can help you here." They said, "We've initiated a new program in Australia through Vision Australia and Seeing Eye Dogs Australia, where we're helping people who use a mobility aid, such as a motorised chair, to be able to train dogs to work with the chair, which just requires a different type of harness, different length of handle, and retrain Noodle to work with the chair." So I was very excited and very happy about that. And because I was starting to not get out again and staying at home and thinking, my life's sort of becoming narrower.
9: So you've used seeing eye dogs for a while now. What led you to take up a dog in the first place?
12: I guess I've always been a dog person, always loved dogs, Noodle is my number five, and so I've been using dogs for quite a while. But I just like the freedom of the mobility. You just glide around obstacles, and it's just a much smoother way than using a white cane. Mm-hmm. I've got my buddy with me.
9: Now, I realise, Geraldine, you have multiple qualifications and long line of experience in several different areas. But in regards to your PhD, you did a paper that was about the health benefits of having a dog guide. I forgot the title of that paper.
12: It's called "There's More to a Dog Guide Than Meets the Eye: Mixed Methods Investigation into the Health Benefits of Working with a Dog Guide."
9: Now, to me, the benefits are obvious, because, as you said, it makes life a lot easier, because using a dog is a lot easier than using a white cane, and the companionship of a dog is also beneficial, as most people know that have ever been with a dog. So,
12: absolutely.
9: Was that what you were trying to prove in that?
12: I was trying, yeah. There wasn't any real big study in Australia at the time. We hadn't had any. And, of course, when you're doing a PhD, your thesis is looking at new knowledge, okay, trying to find new knowledge. So I saw there was a niche there in looking at this particular issue. And although we had lots of anecdotal information, we didn't actually have that solid, rigorous, evidence-based research that was investigating that area. So I was looking not just at the physical health benefits, getting out there and walking a lot more and getting exercise, but also on the emotional benefits. Two people who have lost their vision, you know, blind or vision impaired. So I could see that it was an area that needed investigation, and I ended up interviewing and doing focus groups and surveys, et cetera, and I had about 270 participants Australia-wide, which was really, really good. So, and a lot of support from Seeing Eye Dogs Australia and Vision Australia, who helped me to locate participants, and Blind Citizens WA, Blind Citizens Australia, all helped me in finding participants to be involved. And I was working with people who used dog guides, but also people who used white canes for their mobility choices, comparing and contrasting experiences.
9: Yeah. Hey, Matt, I might just bring you in just on that little bit there. You've been working for Seeing Eye Dogs for a while now, and obviously you've been training a lot of people with dogs to be their guide. Do they ever talk to you about this, that the relief of, oh, finally this is a much better way of being a mobile, independent person rather than having the stress of using a white cane all the time? Is that ever come up in the conversations when you're training people too?
11: Absolutely, yes. That is one of the first things that we cover. Either I'm trying to sell the concept of a dog to people and explain the difference, but it's that classic experience that until you've actually done it, you don't understand what that language is when people are saying it's a different way of moving, particularly if somebody's been a long-term cane user, because the obvious difference and the most clear delineation between the two modes is that with a cane, you have to bang and find everything. So you have to use the cane to either hit the wall or hit the door or hit a bollard to know that it's there. Mm-hmm. Whereas having a dog, once you get over that initial step into the abyss for a lot of people, because they've relied on their cane to give them the tactile sensation of what's around them.
9: Yeah.
11: To then pick up a handle that the only thing that you're feeling is the movement of the dog, and trust that you're putting your life into the harness of this animal, a lot of people start to freak out to start with. Mm. And it's not until they take those first initial steps and I explain to them what's happening, particularly somebody that's totally blind, that we've just come past the pothole that you would always trip over, or we've come through a row of bollards, or we're about to hit the down curb to cross the street, and they've got no idea, because their initial experience with a dog and a handle is just this gliding sensation. Mm. And it's until they do that, then the penny drops. Oh, this is what you meant. So it's one of those vibe things. You know, you get the, you know, you can sell it and talk about it as much as you want, but until somebody experiences it themselves and then they realize it. Is that right, Geraldine?
12: Yeah, because you start out when you first trial with a dog, you start out and you think, oh, there's nothing in front of me. You know, I've got this dog at the side. There's absolutely, and you feel sort of, oh, this is odd, it's strange. Mm. But then when you go through it and you've got the support of the trainer next to you and they're telling you exactly what Matt's saying, you know, that you've just avoided that pothole or that bollard, the dog's taken you around, there was an overhanging tree and it's taken you around so you didn't hit your head, and you start to get your confidence up, and yeah, then your confidence just starts to build and you learn to trust the dog. But it's very much a team effort. You know, you get trained and the dog gets trained.
9: I was just reflecting on that because I was listening to a show that just went to air the other week that we did, and the guest there was talking about trusting people to guide him that he didn't know. And the most part, he goes out with people he knows well to help guide him. And in this case, there were people he didn't know, and he found it a big adjustment. And I'm just sort of reflecting on that, thinking, yeah, I'm a very strong-minded person, thinking, you know, I can do this, and then I can trust my own ability with the white cane and so forth, and then having to put the trust into another being, a four-legged friend here. Yeah, must be a lot of adjustment.
10: You're listening to In Plain Sight on Vision Australia Radio with Simon Chong and me, Andrew Williams. Our guests this week are guide dog handler Dr. Geraldine Lane and seeing eye dog trainer Matt Wood. And now it's back to Simon, Geraldine and Matt.
9: Matt, I'll get you to explain. Can you tell us, to remind people, what it takes to train the average seeing eye dog and then transition to tell us how what you had to do to help Geraldine? Now she's using her dog. What's the dog's name? Noodle.
12: Noodle.
9: with being that she's in a wheelchair. Can you tell us, firstly, what the main areas of training a dog is and then how different it was to help Geraldine here?
11: Sure. So our dogs, pretty much in every school or dog school around the world, follow the guidelines from the International Guide Dog Federation. So we have a standard that we have to meet, and just about every single school that I've had any experience with throughout the world has a breeding program or associated breeding program. So the puppies are born, they're whelped, and then they go out to carers for around about 12 months. And during that period, the people that are caring, the volunteers that are caring for the puppies, are given some specific training. They're given some basic dog training, and they're also given specific training that helps to set up the puppy for when it comes into its formal part of the seeing eye dog training. So around about the 12-month mark, the puppies will all come back to the training centre, and our training centre is in Kensington in Melbourne, because we serve clients all over Australia, hence the name Vision Australia. And so the puppies come in, and as they've been going through that first year or so of their life, they're given assessments, the puppy assessments.
9: Can you tell us how many people in Australia have been trained to use a dog also who need to use a wheelchair?
11: I think we're around about the 8 to 10 clients at the moment, Simon.
9: Wow.
11: Yeah. So we're the only organisation in Australia that will offer this facility to our clients. And we developed the program with our colleagues in the UK as well. So we've amended and taken on a lot of the qualities that they were using over there. So they initiated the program originally. And then my colleagues in Melbourne at our training centre started to work on adapting it to Australian conditions and also the specifics of, as Geraldine mentioned, the chair needs to be a particular type of chair. So I hinted earlier that with the sort of two strands of clients like Geraldine that have had a seeing eye dog for several years and their mobility deteriorates. And so we look at trying to adapt their current dog. And if the dog is like Noodle, so smart and adaptable, she took to it like a duck to water very quickly.
9: Mm-hmm.
11: And then we've got other clients that are in transition stage. So they might be originally less mobile, but they're losing their vision. Or say Geraldine, she'd come to us when we were retiring Noodle in, say, a couple of years. We might have started with a brand new dog that is not just purpose bred, but purpose trained. So we have training facilities, as I said, over in Kensington, and our dogs that are going into a wheelchair program have that little sideline training as well, so that when they're placed with the client that they're going to be working with, it might be the client's first dog and it's a wheelchair dog.
9: Yeah.
11: So, and it's a special harness that we give the dogs as well, as Geraldine hinted at. It's a longer handle, but it doesn't take any of the sensation away at all. Really good handle.
12: Actually, yeah.
9: My initial thought, Matt, when you were telling me about seeing eye dogs working with people in a wheelchair, was that I wondered if the dog would be frightened by the chair or balked or distracted. Did that ever come up?
11: Yes, of course, and that's a real thing, because particularly, say, a dog that's already working and that's all it's been used to is walking and working with the client that's been upright and mobile. In the case of, say, Noodle, if worst-case scenario, we're taking her out with a chair and given her a couple of introductory walks, and she was completely frightened and not happy with the chair, we would have then said, oh, dear, what a shame, Geraldine. We're going to have to bite the bullet early for poor old Noodle. Mm. She's going to have to go into retirement and sit.
9: And to remind everybody, Geraldine, what are the do's and don'ts, regardless if you're in a wheelchair or not, of interacting with someone who has a dog guide, especially when they are in work mode? Can you just remind everyone
12: Absolutely.
9: Of what the do's and don'ts are of how and how to approach someone who is blind who has a dog guide?
12: Yeah, don't be frightened to sort of say hello to the handler. We just people like everybody else. And to be...
9: And talk to the person first.
12: Talk to the person, yeah.
9: Not the dog first.
12: My dog Noodle. Mm. And, you know, they love people. But whilst they've got that harness on, it's better just to ignore the dog, not to just come up and pat the dog either, because that's so distracting. They are dogs after all, and they love people. But, yeah, if you can just avoid interacting with the dog. If you really want to talk to the dog, ask the handler first.
9: And what is that rule about, which most people wouldn't understand, how do people know that the dog's actually working and or the dog is having a breather or not working?
12: While the harness is on, they're working.
9: Mm-hmm.
12: Yeah, pretty much. So, yeah, whilst that's on, assuming they're working.
9: We unfortunately running right out of time now. Matt, I'll just get you to tell us, how can the public help Seeing Eye Dogs, the organisation, and people are often interested in learning about how to get involved with the puppy raising and obviously training a dog to be a dog guide is quite an expensive and lengthy process. So how do people help with those two things, raising the puppies and raising money for Seeing Eye Dogs?
11: The easiest way is to Google Seeing Eye Dogs Australia or SED and Vision Australia. And there will be links in there to our programs and our puppy raising or puppy care program, our puppy development program is our official title, is all run out of Melbourne. We don't have puppies actually in Perth or WA, but the other states, certainly the east states, do. So if you or your family are interested in actually having a puppy in the house, contact your local Seeing Eye Dog or Vision Australia office. Or look through the website. There are links through there. In WA, I say at the moment, the best way to support our puppy program, our puppies in WA, they're all over on the East Coast. And I say to people, all we want is your monthly contribution and it can be as big as small as you're able to do. Yep. Lots of ways to help us. So thank you to the people that are already doing
12: yes,
11: that.
12: Thank
11: and you. If you're thinking about doing something like that, please do. That'd be wonderful.
9: So we have to finish soon. So, Geraldine, I'll just ask you to give us a final comment about your experience with Seeing Eye Dogs in general, but now you're using Noodle with the wheelchair, and just something you might like to finish with to tell everyone that's listening.
12: Well, I think one thing that I get asked a lot is that people say, oh, those poor dogs, mm-hmm. they work all the time. They don't work all the time. They have their downtime. They get to enjoy life. But as we mentioned earlier, the dogs love their work. Otherwise, they don't get through. So it's something they really enjoy. And I think from the point of view, just say, you know, finishing up, thank you to everybody who does support Seeing Eye Dogs Australia. But this having a Seeing Eye Dog has been life-changing. It means you go from someone who, when you first lose your vision if you have acquired vision loss, to being very underconfident, to getting your confidence back and to getting back in the world. So it really is a wonderful mobility aid to be a way of getting.
9: Thanks, Geraldine, and thanks for joining us. All right, well, we have to finish on that note. I'd like to thank you, Matt Wood, for coming in from Seeing Eye Dogs Australia.
11: Thanks, Simon.
9: And Dr. Geraldine Lane, thank you very much
12: thank
9: for coming
12: you.
9: In, sharing your story. And Matt, thanks for sharing your knowledge with us today on Vision Australia Radio.
12: Thank you.
9: So that's all we've got time for this week, people. And I really thank you for listening. And for those who are listening on the podcast, I will put the links to the Seeing Eye Dogs Australia and the puppy raising and all the things we've mentioned there on the podcast description. Look out for that if you're listening to the podcast. I'd like to Thank everyone once again for being with us and look forward to speaking to you next time. Bye for now.
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3: Vision Australia Radio, you're listening to The Seeing Eye Doc Show with me, your host, Harriet Moffat. Today I have two interviews for you. The first is with Seeing Eye Dogs breeder and puppy carer, Natalie Parkinson, talking about her life, her story, and raising Seeing Eye Dog puppy and then breeding dog Omri. Omri was part of our breeding colony and contributed to help further generations of Seeing Eye Dogs, and now, after finishing his breeding career, has gone on to training and will hopefully soon be matched as a Seeing Eye Dog. So it's a lovely different journey for one of our breeding dogs. Then I've got a repeat of an interview with Dr. Ash Mooney, our lead veterinarian, talking about body condition score, so how to keep your dog happy and healthy. Thank you for listening, and I hope you enjoyed these interviews with Natalie and Ash. Hi, Natalie. Thank you for joining me on the show today.
4: Thank you for having me.
3: Could you please start off by introducing yourself?
4: Hi, I'm Natalie. I work in health. When I'm not working, you kind of find me at music gigs, watching and attending sports matches, the theatre, seeking out something yummy to eat or drink in Melbourne, or travelling. But most importantly, I'm also a puppy and breeder carer for Seeing Eye Dogs.
3: And how long have you been volunteering with Seeing Eye Dogs?
4: 3 years now, coming up to 4 later this year.
3: Amazing. And I feel like that's kind of one of the few volunteer roles that you can combine with all of your other various activities. I don't know how you'd otherwise fit the day in, except that I assume that that means that you can bring the dog to those places.
4: Absolutely. The little guy I've been looking after, he definitely comes with me everywhere, which is a big part of why I did become a puppy carer initially.
3: And so could you please introduce the dog that you raised and bred to care for?
4: Well, sure. I raised Omri. Omri was one of 8 lab cross puppies born in September 22. His mum's Gemma and his dad was Vincent. So he's 4 now, actually. He was selected to join the breeding team when he was about 13 months after I'd had him for his initial puppy raising. During that time as a breeder, he went on to sire 25 puppies. And earlier this year, he commenced formal training and has recently qualified as a Seeing Eye Dog. So currently the little guy is just waiting for his client match, which is very exciting.
3: So amazing. Congratulations. He's succeeded in both roles. How good.
4: Yeah. I think like the stud life, he enjoyed, but it's great that he's done a really good job in his training as well.
3: So did you start, you started puppy caring with him? He was your first pup?
4: Yeah. Yeah.
3: And you assumed that he would go?
4: Yep. Yeah, so he's been the gift that keeps on giving. Did join up for the initial 12 months and was placed with Omri. And yeah, as he progressed through and did his kind of 10-month assessment, he was still looking good as being a potential option for breeding. Managed to get through all the requirements for that and then, yeah, had a good couple of years in the breeding program. But his time came and he's now moved into the formal training sphere with, I think, a couple of his daughters replacing his bloodline in the breeding colony, which is really exciting.
3: A very special kind of legacy for him to be in training with as well, in training with some of his sons and maybe also daughters, I assume.
4: Yeah.
5: So in the time that you guys were together, what are some of the regular outings and activities that you do or have done together?
4: Yeah, so Omri has always joined me at work, being a very little guy to now. So he comes into the office with me, loves traveling on the tram to get there, kind of settles in and watches the world go by through the window when he can. But yeah, he is willing, kind of up for anything. So enjoys his long walks on the weekend. He's a Fitzroy Gardens regular through the city there. He's gone to the Queen Vic Market on occasion, comes to the gym, osteo appointments. But yeah, he's really kind of happy to go where I'm going, which has been really great.
5: I guess that's kind of how it works, isn't it? He probably started with you as a little one, and then the more and more you kind of gave him to do, he was like, oh yeah, this kind of makes sense. And then he's kind of gradually got this somehow stamina that he's like, well, I guess this is just what we do now.
4: Yeah. And I think the days that I work from home, he gets a bit confused. He's like, oh, so I get to relax a little bit more, but I don't get to see all my work friends. Right. Not sure if he likes work from home or going to the office. I'm sure.
5: Yeah. Am I bored or relaxed? Both? Both.
4: Yeah.
5: In your time together, do you have a particular favourite memory or story?
4: I think one of my favourites was I took Omri with me to a function at the MCG. Shout out to the MCG, really great staff. They're very accommodating of all the puppies, so visiting there is great. But we went to a function and we were last to sit down at a table, and he just went straight under the table, kind of settled himself under the tablecloth at my feet. Midway through the function, I offered him some water. So he popped out for a drink, and the entire table was shocked to know that he'd been there the whole time because he was so quiet and literally just kind of settled himself straight in. That's probably, I suppose, one of the quirks of Omri. He's a very quiet boy. He doesn't make a hell of a lot of noise, so he does go unnoticed sometimes. So he's managed to surprise people at the tennis. I've taken him there and he's kind of popped up when someone hit a great shot, being, I suppose, awoken by the applause. But yeah, a lot of people haven't noticed he was there. And I suppose another big highlight was getting to go to the Collingwood Football Club to promote Seeing Eye Dogs, and Omri managed to give Braden Maynard a lick or a kiss on the cheek, depending how you look on it. So it was great for me, being a Collingwood fan, but it was great to have all the dogs there with the players and promoting the great work that Seeing Eye Dogs does too.
5: And you're a Collingwood supporter as well?
4: I am.
5: Okay.
4: Yeah.
5: Okay. So you didn't have to kind of like tell them off like, no, this is not our team, okay? You have to be aloof with these people. You were like, no, you can, you can introduce me to all of the players if you'd like.
4: Yeah, I was like, Omri, be friends with them all. This is great.
5: And it's nice as well because, I mean, probably in both ways, like him being black, they do kind of sneak in a bit better. I feel like they're easier, the sneaking, but they're also Collingwood colours.
4: Yeah.
5: So that's kind of nice. So what was it like breeder caring for him? Do you remember when he got confirmed to be a breeder? Did you have any like qualms about whether you'd keep him or not?
4: No, I think because he had settled in to kind of my lifestyle so well as a puppy, I figured if anything, he'd just get more settled in as he grew older and wiser, maybe less rambunctious. So yeah, when he was, I suppose, popped into the breeding colony, I was very happy to keep looking after him. I suppose what I remember of that kind of transition is you've got a different set of skills to master when you go into the breeding colony. So he did a lot of learning in the cooperative care skills, like rolling over and chin holds. And I think once he realized that over meant easier access for belly rubs, he was more than happy to practice that all the time.
5: Both medical procedures and also belly rubs. He's like, okay, I'm used to that.
4: Yeah. So it was a win-win for him, really. But he's, always been a really quick learner. So it was good to, like, give him some new things to learn. If there's kibble involved, Omri will do it, which has been really good. And then, I suppose with being part of the breeding colony and getting to see his sired puppies go through the program has been really cool too. So some of his first litter are now graduated. There's some that have graduated as seeing eye dogs, but a few also went to Integra and are working as assistance dogs as too. But connecting with all the other volunteer carers that have Omri's puppies has been really cool too, just to see all the quirks of each of the litters and, you know, are they more like mum, are they more like dad, has been really cool.
5: And do you think that there are a few that kind of have taken after him particularly strongly?
4: Yeah, I was at kennels one day picking Omri up and I saw a dog and I was like, oh my God, that dog looks so much like Omri. And then they said its name and I was like, oh, it is one of Omri's sons. That's really cool. Oh,
5: you know what? That makes sense.
4: Yeah. So there's definitely personality traits that you can kind of pin to either mum or dad. You know, I'm like, that's an Omri thing. Like sleeping on his back with his legs out is definitely an Omri trait. So yeah, definitely things that have come up that I'm like, ooh, I think that's an Omri thing.
5: Have you also found that he has actually gotten wiser? Do you think, is he still as much of a kind of big puppy as he was?
4: I think it depends. Like, depends on the energy of the day. Like, if he's had a big walk and, you know, he's had a big day at the office, he's, like, very much like man on a mission, get me home. But if there's a bit more energy to burn, he can be a bit more silly and that puppy energy still comes out when it needs to, especially when he knows when his jacket's off. So from a very early age as a puppy, he did really get the when my jacket's on, I've got to be a good boy and do things. But when the jacket is off, he knows and he's like, I am free, I'm allowed to be a dog. And that definitely comes out still.
5: And so what is the kind of current stage of his training at the moment or completion of training?
4: So, yeah, he qualified a couple of months ago as a seeing eye dog. So now it's just waiting for his client match. So at the moment he's back with me and kind of doing his normal daily routine. But because he has qualified, he also pops into seeing eye dogs for maintenance training days just to make sure that when his match is ready, he's ready to go and hasn't lost all those skills that he did during the formal training.
5: Little bit of revision here and there.
4: Yeah.
5: So what are the things that you like best about Omri and caring for him?
4: I think the thing that I love most about Omri is his loyalty. It feels like he only has eyes for you when he's with his favourite people, though I do sometimes think it depends on who's holding the treat bag, whether it's you or one of his trainers.
5: Is it devotion or is it kind of hunger or desire for snack?
4: Yeah. But some other like things that I love about him is his obsession with his toy panda. He really, really loves his panda toy and has one at all his frequented places. So at work, at home, at other close family's houses. It's very much his emotional regulation toy. So if there's a new person to greet or he's getting excited, he'll go grab his panda and it's accompanied by his wiggly butt. And I suppose, yeah, his second love to pandas is his love of carrots. The boy is obsessed with carrots. We do need to use the term orange vegetable for them if we're talking about them because he knows them by name and gets very excited.
5: So when you're kind of trying to cook for yourself and you have to, you know, put the orange vegetable from, the, you know, take it from the fridge to the chopping board, put it in the pot, you can see him kind of going, hold on a minute, why is that not for me?
4: Absolutely. We have to have a chat and say, you know, this one's not for him, but it is for humans, which he's very disappointed about, obviously. But we have to have that conversation.
5: Yeah, because otherwise you have to just then what, like not eat them? They're like, oh no, they're for dogs only now in my house. That would be great. Like, that would be hard.
4: Yeah. I have a couple of colleagues at work that are regular carrot eaters and he hears the crunch and he will look at them and stare them down and beg for a bite, which we again have to remind him that they're for the people, not for him.
5: Yeah, you're like, come on, and they will be so super well behaved, but then this one particular thing kind of comes out and well, this is my kryptonite, this is it. It's ridiculous. I mean, it's good. And you know what, at least they're going to have like a cheap taste. Sometimes I'm like, oh, it's annoying that it's something so common. But then I also think if you're going to give them a snack or a, you know, special treat, it's something that comes in a big bag from like any supermarket rather than like something very expensive or hard to come by. So,
4: exactly.
5: You know, yeah. Swings around about, I guess. So just to finish off, is there anything else that you would like to share about Omri breeder caring or volunteering for Seeing Eye Dogs?
4: I would just, yeah, say that like since joining Seeing Eye Dogs, I've learnt, yeah, so much about successfully training a puppy with the support of the Seeing Eye Dogs PDTs and also the breeder development trainers. You're equipped to like succeed. So if you've ever got a challenge, there's always options to try and to work out to make sure that your daily life's not impacted by having a puppy with you all the time. And they've got heaps of tips and tricks. And meeting other carers has been a really great thing as well. So meeting people through different events that Seeing Eye Dogs holds or meeting people through fostering. So if you ever go away, you've got that kind of support of foster care, which has been really helpful for me living alone. It's meant that I can keep caring for a puppy, but don't feel bad if I have got some time away. And that flexibility has really made a difference, which has been great. So I think the network of trainers and other volunteers to kind of learn and share knowledge has been really, really great. And something that I suppose, not that I didn't expect when I was joining, but it's been a real bonus. And yeah, have learned a lot through others, which has been really great.
5: You didn't kind of think that the puppy comes with a bunch of kind of random community people that are invested in the journey with you? It's weird. I've got people alongside of this. What do you mean?
4: Yeah. I think with the puppy trainers as well, like they might not know, you know, the solution to a problem, but then they've got their other network of puppy trainers. So it's not like you're kind of stuck with one person's knowledge. You've got like a whole group of trainers that are willing to help and give suggestions if you've got any challenges. So, yeah.
5: Yeah. Well, it is funny. It's like, you know, every puppy is different, but then at least even if you've seen like Omri and some of his kids kind of have the same traits, at least if Omri as a puppy was doing something, there's probably some other random sibling who's done the same thing that their PDT has maybe trialed and errored something.
4: Yeah, for sure.
5: Well, thank you so much for coming on the show and talking about, yeah, Omri and your volunteering experience, as well as all the volunteering you've done as well.
4: Thank you so much for having me. It's been, yeah, great to chat about my experience with Omri because, yeah, he is a really sweet guy and it's been great to have him for so long and see him succeed and now be a qualified Seeing Eye Dog.
5: Well, fingers crossed for the next stages of his journey.
0: You've been listening to the Seeing Eye Dog Show on Vision Australia Radio. I hope you enjoyed my interview with Natalie talking about her life and puppy caring and breeder caring journey with Seeing Eye Dog Omri. If you'd like to find out about puppy or breeder caring, head to our website at sed.visionaustralia.org. Now, I've got an interview from the archives with Dr. Ash Mooney, our lead veterinarian at Seeing Eye Dogs, talking about body condition score, so how to keep your dog happy and healthy and making sure that they have a good waistline that keeps them in the best condition. So without further ado, here is my interview with Dr. Ash.
6: So when we talk about body condition score in dogs, what is that? What's a body condition score?
7: So body condition scoring is pretty much our way of telling whether or not dogs are under or overweight, given that there's so many different breeds of dogs. So it's not like humans where you can kind of go based off of BMI or just a weight, because a Chihuahua obviously weighs significantly different than a Great Dane. So, and going by numbers, if you have a crossbreed or anything, it can be quite difficult to know what

0: search for a body condition scoring chart. Sometimes those are quite helpful because you can see the little pictures and kind of match the picture to your own animal. But a really basic rundown of it is what I like to do is run my hands along the ribs of an animal. You should feel their ribs with gentle pressure if they're a nice healthy weight. If the ribs are just sticking out and you barely have to touch the animal to feel their ribs, they're definitely too skinny. If you have to dig your fingers in to feel the ribs, then they're definitely overweight. So I think that that's a really easy way of judging whether or not your animal is an adequate weight at home. Obviously, things like pregnancy and stuff like that can affect it, but in general, it works pretty well for animals. You can also do things like looking to see if they have a waist, you know, a nice little tuck of their tummy. Again, there are lots of photos of these. And the body condition scoring is something that there are charts for pretty much every species for. So if you have a cat or a bird or a horse, you can look up the body condition scoring for those animals as well. And they're just a bit different because the animals have different anatomy.
1: Is weight a metric of fitness, even kind of with like littermates or dogs of the same breed?
0: It can really vary between animals, and there are medical conditions that can make it really difficult for an animal to either gain sufficient weight or lose sufficient weight. So, you know, if your animal is at a non-ideal body score and you modify the diet and the exercise and you're not seeing results, you're either not seeing a skinny animal get to a more healthy weight or a chubby animal get skinnier, then it's probably worth discussing with your vet, maybe running a blood test to make sure that there isn't any sort of endocrine or hormonal cause that's preventing them from achieving a healthy weight.
1: So are there even any kind of other factors that would make, say, a dog of like the same height as another different weight?
0: Some of it can be musculature. Some of it could be the actual diet they're being fed. So you might be at a dog park or something and you're talking about how you both feed 2 cups of food to your Labrador a day, but every food has a different amount of calories. So you can't actually go by volume. You have to go by the calories in the food that you're feeding. And pretty much all animal foods have a feeding guide on the back where they tell you how much you should feed and, you know, what kind of volume equals the appropriate amount of calories. So not all foods are the same for sure. And that can be a really big factor, and it's something that's often lost when people are talking casually about their animals' diets.
1: I suppose with the kind of feeding chart as well, that would be something to kind of keep in mind, that actually that will also depend on the dog's exercise needs. So you can't exactly just go that's got to be it. So if they're fat, then that's not correct because that's what the feeding chart says.
0: Yeah, so some brands will give you like an active versus inactive animal feeding guide. So if you have a really kind of couch potato animal, it'll tell you to feed a bit less. If you have a working dog that's running 30K a day, you're going to have to feed it more because it's expending more energy. And usually there is a guide on that. Or if you speak to your vet, they might discuss an alternative diet that's more appropriate to your animal's activity levels. I guess it is important to note that the main way that we manage weight in animals is through diet rather than through exercise. Exercise is great for their muscles and their bones and all of that, but it's not going to make a massive difference in their body weight. So if you have a chubby dog that you're trying to get to lose weight, walking an extra K a day won't work as effectively as reducing the amount of food you're feeding it.
1: When we're kind of looking at that, judging the body's condition by touch, will that kind of negate some of the issues with people kind of thinking, oh, my dog's just fluffy or long-haired or something
0: like that? It definitely does affect it. A lot of people, especially now that poodle crosses are really common and they're very fluffy, it can be really hard to tell how large a dog actually is when it's furry. So the running your hands along the ribs, I think, is the easiest way of getting an objective measurement. Certainly easier than putting it on a scale and trying to piece together what the number means. Your animal might be fat and fluffy, and that's fine. I think the other big thing is kind of changing our mindset on what a dog should look like. So for example, I have a golden retriever who is a great body condition. She's kind of right on where I want her to be. You know, being a vet's dog, you'd hope that'd be the case. But people often come up to me and tell me that she's too skinny because

0: because they're so accustomed to seeing obese golden retrievers that they think that the obese ones are actually what they should look like normally, and that anything that's a healthy body weight is actually too skinny. So I think that if we are constantly seeing overweight animals, it's easy to normalize them, but you need to recognize that just because a lot are overweight, it doesn't mean that they're all healthy. It might just mean that there's a lot of unhealthy animals of that breed.
1: Isn't it something like half of dogs are overweight? There's some statistic and it's like mind-blowing.
0: I don't know the actual numbers, but colloquially from my experiences in private practice, I would say that it would be at least half of them. And sometimes it's people genuinely don't know, or they do think that they're supposed to be bigger. It can be quite difficult when people just get a lot of enjoyment out of feeding their animal. Their animal loves it and their animal's happy when they give them food, stuff like that. But I guess it's important to remember that you can kill something with kindness. Making them overweight does predispose them to a lot of issues with their heart. They can get arthritis earlier. They can have things like gastrointestinal or pancreatic issues. They can get diabetes. Really, the list is endless. And on average, an overweight dog actually lives 2 years less than a normal weight dog.
1: I think it's really interesting. Like, I found, obviously, this kind of being anecdotal, but when I was growing up, I had a golden retriever who was a little bit overweight. When I say a little bit, I mean quite overweight when she was growing up. And when she actually lost that weight, she was actually just a happier dog. Like, she became more active at age 7 than she had been when she was 3 and 4, because she was many kilos lighter and thin.
0: Yeah, it does make a big difference.
1: The last thing I was thinking is, for people that have breeds that are kind of maybe bigger or more muscly and they're not entirely sure what that should look like. Say I've got a friend who's got a Bull Arab, so quite kind of big and chunky, and it's just like solid. Can you work with a vet to work out what that body score should look like?
0: Yeah, definitely. It can be a bit difficult. I find things like bulldogs and bull Arabs, really muscly staffies, those kinds of dogs can be hard to body condition score because they have so much muscle on them that you can't really tell. And that's also an issue that human athletes face, because their muscle weighs so much that it actually puts them in a BMI that's considered overweight, even if they're an Olympian or something and they're clearly a very fit individual. So that's definitely a situation where I'd work with your vet. The body condition scoring to some degree will work, because typically the muscles that overlie the ribs don't get super massive. Your dog isn't out there doing any like lat exercises and stuff like that. Usually you can still do the running your hands along the ribs trick with a very muscly dog. But if your dog just has a kind of awkward body shape and you really can't tell, just bring him into the vet and we can always discuss a plan and figure out if it's actually a good weight or not for your animal. It's just us giving you that advice because we want what's best for them and what's going to keep them healthiest for longest. It's not a commentary on who you are as a person or your lifestyle or any of that. It's not meant to be offensive. We're just meant to be championing the welfare of your pet.
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1: and the Financial Review for September the... on Vision Australia Radio, welcome to selected readings from the Australian and the Financial Review for Thursday, September the 24th. I'm Nanette Hancock, and reading with me today are Gabriella Patti-Reed, and that's it. We're coming for you live from our Adelaide studios across the Vision Australia Radio Network, and today's program includes items on Santos Gas, World Order and Coalition Energy Plan. And we begin an article which will be read in two parts on pages 1 and 4 of the Australian, headed Nightmare of Narrabee, Santos warns $4 billion gas solution is at risk. And it's written by Colin Packham and Perry Williams. Santos may shelve its $3.6 billion Narrabee gas project in New South Wales over fears that the domestic reservation plan could trigger a steep fall in prices, making this facility uneconomic and curtailing the facility crucial to fixing the state's gas shortages. The Albanese government's draft plan requires LNG exporters to supply 110% of Australia's domestic demand, which critics say pushing prices below the level needed to justify investment in the new supply. While Santos, unsure Narrabree Field, could supply half the state's gas needs and help back up renewable generation, Chief Energy said the risk of an investment met freeze was real given the government's intervention. If you have an LNG exporter having to push a portion of gas to the domestic market on the must-sell requirement, then how can any producer compete, Mr. Stokes told the conference. There's a risk of a sugar hit of cheaper gas, but then you don't have investment, gas prices aren't going to be sustained at low prices, and then why would others risk their capital for that uncertainty? For Santos, the ultimate test will be whether the price available for Narrabree's gas is sufficient to clear the company's investment hurdle. If that was to make the project not economic, then you wouldn't, he said. I wouldn't ask my investors to invest in it. The prospects for long executive Kevin Gallup stalled were bolstered last year when the South Australian Premier Malinauskas and the New South Wales Premier Chris Minns threw their support behind it, urging expedited approvals for the project amid warnings on shortfalls. The New South Wales Premier was contacted for comment on Wednesday. The boss of the peak body of that nation's oil and gas said Mr. Bowen's recent changes to Labor gas reservation did not go far enough for the government of focusing on the short-term sugar hit. Mr. Bowen watered down his plans to force gas companies to reserve a portion of their exports for the domestic market, with the renewed policy calibrated to demand rather than to export to reserves full 20% of exports. Australia's energy producer chief executive Samantha McCullough said despite the changes, policy remained unworkable and would stymie investment in the market. It's this idea of let's artificially oversupply the market, artificially driven down prices temporarily, and worry about the problem of the impact of that investment. The impact on smaller domestic producers will worry about that later, she told the forum. Labor argues that the 110% capacity requirement marks a modest oversupply and will help Queensland secure at a national cabinet. Seven Group Holdings Chief Executive Ryan Stokes said the rule for data centres would be solely powered by renewable energy, defined by the fundamental logic that AI infrastructure required 24/7 power. Pointing to the US construction data centres, Mr. Stokes said there was a distant lack of discussion of the role of gas in Australia's own approach to the investment boom. The idea that a data centre can be solely powered by renewables defies the fundamental logic, like what happens at night and when things need to run, Mr. Stokes told the conference.
2: There is no real talk about the role that gas has. And you look at what's happening in the US, and they are building data centres next to gas pipelines for that very clear reason. They need that reliable, affordable energy source to power these data centres 24/7. Santos Chief Executive Kevin Gallagher said the renewables-only system to power data centres was not workable over the longer term. Ultimately, gas is going to play a big part. The world is consuming and demanding more energy faster than any of us can imagine, Mr. Gallagher said. That's a lot of demand that's coming into the system over the next decades, and no one single energy source can provide that. And so that's going to be more of everything, more coal, more power, more gas, more renewables, and probably more nuclear and hydro as well. Mr. Crisafulli said he believed Anthony Albanese had showed maturity by reversing a decision to mandate that states power large AI data centres with only renewable energy, warning a $31 billion deal with AI juggernaut Anthropic would have killed off by the measure, would have been killed off by the measure. There was a decision taken, and I think it showed maturity from the Prime Minister, Mr. Crisafulli said. We genuinely believe we can get the new energy generation that is needed for an expanding population, and we can get others to pay for it. And that means one thing, and that is constantly putting downward pressure on people's power prices. After travelling to the US with an investment pitch that would allow data centre developers to tap into the state's hefty gas reserves, Mr. Crisafulli said he was drawing on both the good and bad decisions made in the US. I see it as a once-in-generation opportunity for us as a state in the country. If we get it right, I've watched the US and I've seen the mistakes that have been made, and I've seen the good decisions that have been made, he said. MST Financial Head of Energy Research Paul Kavanich said the Queensland government's approach to energy should have been adopted by all governments over the last decade, warning Labor's transition plan would jeopardise potential AI investment. You have heard from Assistant Technology Minister Andrew Charlton's comments this morning. You can feel the tension between his department and Chris Bowen's department, where right now we are actively jeopardising our AI future, Mr. Kavanich said. We're actively jeopardising our national security in order to protect arbitrary green targets to 2030, which we're going to miss anyway. It's a national shame, and we don't have to be going down this path. Mr. Charlton asserted that renewable sources of new generation remain the best path to powering the AI revolution. I've seen the plans of the big hyperscalers who are considering their investment in Australia, he said. As they talk through their investment plans, as they lay out the capacity that they're planning to put down and the source of the energy that they are planning to power that capacity, it is renewable energy. AI juggernaut Anthropic is poised to sign a second major data centre deal in Australia with AirTrunk's $5 billion planned factory on a former aluminium smelter site near Newcastle. Anthropic has already signed a massive $31 billion deal for Zera DC's 2.1 gigawatt Western Downs data centre in Queensland. AirTrunk does not plan to use gas from Snowy Hydro's Hunter Power Station just down the road, although it may still tap into fossil fuels from the national electricity market grid. The Australian has reported Anthropic would likely commit to a much larger data centre expansion should it win approval for Australia to emerge as an additional base for training its Claude model. And that was an article by Colin Packham and Perry Williams from pages 1 and 4 of The Australian.
1: And from pages 1 and 2, another two-part article, World Order is Broken, PM Declares After US Slap, by Greg Brown. Anthony Albanese will declare the rule-based world order is no longer working and warn that US and China that the Indo-Pacific is not a chessboard for global superpowers after Donald Trump's undermined the Prime Minister's international agenda by trashing his push for regulating of AI and tech giants. the Prime Minister will on Thursday, Eastern Standard Time, accept the Atlantic Council's Global Citizen Award for his role in promoting regional stability in the Indo-Pacific region, using his speech to the prestigious think tank to warn the post-1945 world order is no longer fit for purpose. With Mr. Albanese set to be criticised by One Nation and the Coalition for receiving the award when his domestic standing is plummeting, he will say the contribution Australia makes to the region is not down to any one individual. The Labor leader has focused on improving relations in the Indo-Pacific region since becoming Prime Minister, which has led to the Australian restarting trade with China and cementing the nation as the partner of choice for most Pacific Island nations. Mr. Albanese on Wednesday, Eastern Standard Time, shared a smiling selfie with Mr. Trump on the sidelines of the UN General Assembly, just hours after the US President traded with the Prime Minister's push for international framework on artificial intelligence, quad rails, and the American Embassy in Canberra called on the government to pull its digital duty of care forms. Ahead of Mr. Trump and the US President Xi Jinping meeting in Washington on Friday, Eastern Standard Time, Mr. Albanese will use his award speech to declare the relationship between the two major powers is highly important for the Indo-Pacific region. Ahead of Mr. Trump at the US President Xi Jinping's meeting in Washington on Friday, Mr. Albanese will use his award speech to declare the relationship between the two major powers and is highly important for the Indo-Pacific. The most consequential factor during the shaping of the Indo-Pacific is the strategic competition between the United States and China, Mr. Albanese will say. But it cannot be only the lens through which we see the region. The Indo-Pacific is not a chessboard on which the superpowers move the pieces. Mr. Albanese will say the rule-based trading order that supported growth in the region needs to be upheld. We must strengthen the institutions that give cooperation to legitimacy, along partnerships that will give the practical effect, he will say. Alongside this, it's imperative for nations to agree and abide by the rules remain. Australia depends on the region where ships and aircraft move freely, where trade reaches market unimpeded, and where the sovereignty of small states is respected as fully as the large ones. The rules that cannot connect our nations remained essential, and they matter to Australia, to the Indo-Pacific and globally. After meeting and taking a selfie with Mr. Trump on the sidelines of the UN General Assembly, Mr. Albanese will say it's not solely defined by either its alliance with Washington or its trade partnership with Beijing. This is an approach we're taking to address the big challenges of the Indo-Pacific, he will say. Building resilience without abandoning openness, strengthening regional partnerships without abandoning rules, deepening our alliance with the United States and engaging our largest trading partner, China, without allowing either relationships to define who we are. Speaking after an unexpected bilateral meeting with the Ukraine Prime Minister, Volodymyr Zelensky on the sidelines of the UN General Assembly in New York, Mr. Albanese will declare that the post-Cold War assumption of international affairs was being tested. The post-1945 world order is no longer fit for purpose, he will say, according to a copy of his speech. Universal institutions that remain necessary are not always sufficient for the challenges we face since the end of the Cold War. The prevailing assumptions of the international affairs were clearly opened with security efficiency and mattered more than resilience, and international rules would be observed as a matter of course. Those assumptions rested on the expectations that the influence of the major democratic powers would remain largely unchallenged, that the post of 1944 world order would continue indefinitely. Both those expectations are now being tested.
2: He will flag the need for an overhaul of multilateral institutions to revive faith in the rules-based system while declaring the importance for more economic self-reliance. Australia's response to this is to actively seek to shape and build the order that replaces the old while preserving the rules that matter most, he will say. The rules-based trading order, he will add, is essential for growth in the Indo-Pacific region. Mr. Albanese's speech sets the parameters of how he intends to push for reform of multilateral institutions if Australia is successful in its bid to become a temporary member of the powerful UN Security Council in 2029-30. Foreign Minister Penny Wong this week told The Australian the membership and veto system of the UN Security Council was not working, flagging a push for a greater influence from Asia and Africa. Mr. Trump used his address to world leaders on Wednesday to declare he totally rejects any attempt to construct a globalist scheme to control artificial intelligence, while reframing the technology as super intelligence. Mr. Trump's speech to the UN General Assembly came after the US Embassy in Canberra released a statement condemning the Albanese government's proposal to regulate algorithms through the Digital Duty of Care Bill. The US statement raised concerns that the bill could amount to censorship and raises significant concerns regarding fair competition, market access, and trade treatment for American companies. Responding to the Trump administration's takedown of his agenda, Mr. Albanese said he would always stand up for Australia's national interests. After more than 20 world leaders signed a statement this week calling for an international framework to regulate AI, Mr. Albanese said he was receiving support from many world leaders on his proposals to ban social media for children, regulate algorithms, and legislate safeguards for AI. "We have put forward a strong position, Australia," he said. "I'm proud of what we have done on social media and the fact that the European Union have now announced a major reform as well, joining the more than 20 countries which have taken action. And artificial intelligence can boost our economy, it can boost productivity, it can advance healthcare in ways that were unimaginable a while ago, with breakthroughs. There are a range of advantages, but we need to make sure that humans are in control." On the sidelines of the UN, Mr. Albanese held an inaugural bilateral meeting with British Prime Minister Andy Burnham and met Japanese Prime Minister Sane Takeuchi for the first time since he was accused of making fun of her gift of melons on a podcast. Other leaders he met included South Korea's President Lee Jae-myung, Canadian Prime Minister Mark Carney, and French President Emmanuel Macron. Ms. Albanese was stunned when he was asked on Monday by a journalist if he felt like a fraud for receiving the Global Citizen Award when he bungled the response to the Bondi terror attack and news polls showed his popularity was at an all-time low. "No," Mr. Albanese said bluntly. One Nation leader Pauline Hanson, who wants to pull Australia out of the UN, moved to capitalise on the exchange and portray Mr. Albanese as being lauded by global elites while everyday Australians were struggling with cost of living pressures. Anthony Albanese has jetted off to New York, where he will be receiving an award for being a good global citizen, she said. While he collects a trophy from elites on a world stage, Australians' lives are only getting worse. The Prime Minister cares more about flying across the world for some award than bringing down the price for groceries, fixing the rental prices, or cutting inflation and interest rates for Australians. Previous winners of the Atlantic Council's Global Citizen Award are Mr. Macron, Italian Prime Minister Giorgia Meloni, and Argentinian President Javier Milei. And that was an article from pages 1 and 2 of The Australian.
1: I come from page 3 now. "Running on Empty, You're Far From Alone" by Stephen Lunn. "If you feel you have less energy and are more worn out than in recent years, it's not just your age and you're not alone. The latest report from the Household Income and Labour Dynamics in Australia survey, which has followed 17,000 Australians since 2001, finds significant changes in how vital we feel. Across every age and sex group, Australians report less energy and more fatigue than they did a decade earlier, with the largest decline amongst women aged 25 to 34, said Kyle Payton, senior research fellow at the University Institute, which conducts the HILDA study. Between 2011 and 2024, average vitality scores of females aged 15 to 24 fell from 62 out of 100 to 52, the survey shows. For women aged 25 to 34, it declined from 60 to 52. The pattern is different from the results on general health, which show global declines among younger age groups, but for those over 55, it improved or remained stable. When it comes to self-reported mental health, the HILDA survey shows average scores were broadly stable for the decade, from its beginning in 2001 to 2011, after which they started to slump for younger age groups, especially women. Between 2011 and 2024, average scores fell from 72 out of 100, with the highest score meaning better mental health, to 63 females aged 15 to 24, compared with 74 to 78 among males the same age. Mental health scores remain broadly stable among people aged 65 and older, while those aged 55 to 64 experienced the more modest declines. The rise in psychology distress predates COVID-19 and has been especially pronounced among girls and young women aged 18 to 24, Dr. Payton said. In 2023, 46% of girls and young women screened in very high or very high distress range, compared with 31% of boys and young men the same age. The gender group widened from about 7 percentage points in 2007 to 15 points in 2023. The report doesn't attempt to attribute causation, but points to a number of correlative factors. The timing aligns broadly with the diffusion of smartphones and social media among young people, a pattern observed in similar data from the higher-income countries, it states. It's also possible that growing awareness and reduced stigma around mental health have increased willingness to report difficulties, contributing to observed changes in scores over time. The survey also explored how happy we are with our partners. While most Australians feel their relationship with their partner is very strong, men consistently report higher satisfaction scores than women. New couples and those who have been together a long time report being more content than those in the middle years. There's a clearly U-curve in perceived strength of relationship after the couple moved together, HILDA report led author Inga Lass said. On average, it feels very strong at first, with the rating slowly declining for 24 years before it picks back up. After the relationship quality continues, increasing year on year, eventually surpassing where it started. When you think about the trajectory of the relationship, there's a good chance that the potential stressful factors like work, bills and raising children start to ease around 25-year mark, allowing couples to prioritise their relationship. And that article from page 3, Running on Empty, You're Far From Alone by Stephen Lunn.
2: And now an article by Jack Quayle entitled Change of Tack on Need for Digital Laws. From page 2 of The Australian, Anthony Albanese has cited the rise of misinformation and disinformation to justify Labor's proposed digital safety regime, departing from his government's previous insistence that the laws are strictly aimed at bolstering online protections and user empowerment. Speaking on the sidelines of the UN General Assembly, the Prime Minister also described Labor's proposed digital duty of care as a very positive move in response to political polarisation. The duty, which Labor unveiled draft legislation for earlier this month, would place an onus on social media platforms and other online services to shield users from seriously harmful material and conduct. While the draft legislation explicitly defines such content, it also includes a provision that would enable the Communications Minister to designate additional harms, prompting warnings from legal experts, civil liberties advocates, the Human Rights Commission and the Coalition, who all caution it could be used to regulate speech. The Trump administration echoed those concerns on Tuesday, with the US Embassy in Canberra warning that the proposed duty would amount to facilitating censorship. A framework that empowers governments to enforce vague definitions of harm risks becoming a mechanism for viewpoint-based censorship, as platforms will be incentivized to over-moderate speech that should be protected to avoid regulatory penalties, the embassy said. Speaking at an event hosted by the Coalition for Children's Rights and Protection in the Age of AI, hosted at UN headquarters in New York, Mr. Albanese pushed back against the criticism, insisting the measures were the opposite of government control. It's about giving everyone control over their own lives, he said. But he then proceeded to tie the reforms to misinformation, disinformation, and increased polarization, saying digital services were having an impact on our entire society and how it functions. People are moving away from the centre and more to the extremes, be they of the left or the right, and that is why we think that this is a very positive move that we are putting forward, he said. The comments contrast with those by Communications Minister Annika Wells, who insisted the duty isn't about misinformation just a fortnight ago. This is about basic safety standards that Australians should expect from an industry that is selling them and their children products, Ms. Wells told News 24 on September 9th. Since unveiling the reforms, Labor has strenuously rejected claims that the power to designate new forms of harm creates a pathway to censorship. It has also repeatedly sought to distance the proposed changes from its abandoned misinformation and disinformation bill. And that was an article by Jack Quayle from page 2 of The Australian.
1: And from page 3, Family of Gus Plead for Answers by David Hannett. The parents of the missing 4-year-old Gus Lamont have spoken on camera for the first time to issue a plea for information. The boy was last seen almost a year ago when he vanished from the family's remote Oak Park station near Yunta in South Australia. With the anniversary of his disappearance on September the 27th, just days away, his parents pleaded for information. We miss Gus more than we can describe. We're desperate to have him return to us and are desperate for answers, Father Joshua said. We believe someone knows something. Someone knows what happened to Gus and may even know where he is. His mother Jessica added, even if you're feeling scared or unsure, if you know anything at all, we're imploring you to help. The smallest detail could be helpful. Please come forward and cooperate with police. Gus was last seen playing close to the homestead before vanishing, sparking what is believed to be the largest search operation in South Australian history. On Wednesday, Premier Peter Malinauskas said the state would match the largest ever reward in $1 million for information that solves the case. Mr. Malinauskas said the South Australian government stood ready to do everything and anything to assist in the police efforts. And that article from page 3, Family of Gus Plead for Answers by David Hannett.
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1: Thank you for joining us in our Adelaide studios as we bring you readings from The Australian and The Financial Review for Thursday, September the 24th, across the Vision Australia network. We now continue with articles around with The Australian, but first we have the national weather forecast. And going around the country in a clockwise direction, Perth is mostly sunny with 22, Darwin 34 and mostly sunny. Around to Brisbane, they're expecting a shower and 25 degrees. Sydney, partly cloudy and 24. Around to Canberra, partly cloudy and 25 degrees. Down to Hobart, 22 and partly cloudy. Melbourne, 26, partly cloudy. And Adelaide, 26 and partly cloudy also. And that was the National Weather Forecast for Thursday, the 24th of September. We continue with articles on the Australian, and this article comes from page 5, Australia's Fossil Fuels, the Elephant in the Room, and Bowen Could Cop It, and it's written by Elizabeth Pike. Australia's production of fossil fuel will be the elephant in the room at the upcoming pre-COP31 talks in Fiji and Tuvalu, and the summit set to shine a light on the Albanese government reliance on the industry, despite efforts to pitch itself as a regional ally on climate change and world leader on renewables. Lowry Institute Pacific Island Program Research Associate Sarah Thompson said, "This tension in Australia's climate position was not new, but would be held under a microscope as delegates prepare for a preliminary negotiations next month on climate financing to phase out fossil fuels and ways to keep 1.5 degrees Celsius global warming target within reach." The message comes as Climate Change Minister Chris Bowen travels this week to the world's largest oil refinery in India, followed by Saudi Arabia, to shore up fuel security and discuss electrification opportunities ahead of the top climate summit. Tavula Climate Change Minister Mina Vakavula Tahalia last Tuesday said there was a fundamental question of policy coherence hanging over the Australia's commitment to the Pacific while it opened and expanded fossil fuel production. The Vanuatu Climate Change Adaption and Energy Minister Ralph Regan-Venue told the Pacific Island Forum that Australia should stop expansion at the very least after the government launched the Beetaloo Basin gas project in the same week Anthony Albanese addressed his counterparts in Palau. Mr. Bowen, this year's president of negotiations, has defended a $150 million cost to co-host the pre-COP31 as an opportunity to help Pacific nations on the front line to climate crisis. As Pacific leaders become increasingly outspoken about Australian fossil fuels, Ms. Thompson said that the policy conflict would be highlighted at the summit, and the elephant in the room is that Australia is the big fossil fuel producer in this conversation. Ms. Thompson said, "You balance that with evidence that the Australia is really wanting to address the issue of climate change and evaluate Pacific priorities." Australia is among the top global exports of coal and natural gas, which continue to support the domestic market amid the rollout of solar and home batteries, as the government strives for its 82% renewable target by 2030. Pre-COP31 will be held in Fiji, alongside a meeting with the leaders of Tuvalu from October the 5th to the 8th of the remaining summit at Anatolia, Turkey, and in November. Australia secured a precursor event after it failed bid to host the Conference of the Parties. Mr. Thompson said the success of pre-COP31 would lie in building a coalition of the willing to spur climate priorities and not necessarily get the whole world to attend amid concerns that most leaders will skip the event. Island nations will be looking to secure funds for the Pacific Reliance Facility, a regional-led climate finance vehicle that aims to raise $500 million by the end of the year. According to the COP presidency terms, pre-COP31 will provide a platform for the pledges to the Pacific Reliance Facility, and that article is on page 5. Australia's Fossil Fuels, the Elephant in the Room, and Bowen Could Cop It by Elizabeth Pike.
2: And now from page 3 octogenarian in the mix for Booker Prize, article by Caroline Overington, the literary editor. A trampolinist, a fashion designer, and an advertising copyright walk into the Booker Prize shortlist? Well, it's true. Three of the writers on the shortlist for the prize in 2026 had careers outside literature before picking up their pens. Two others are poets, and one is 81-year-old, again proving you are never too old to dream another dream. Before we get into other fun facts, the shortlist comprises The End of Everything by M. John Harrison, British, The Disappearers by Marlon James, Jamaican, Black Bag by Luke Kennard, British, May We Feed the King by Rebecca Perry, British, The Things We Never Say by Elizabeth Strout, American, John of John by Douglas Stewart, Scottish-American. James and Stewart are past winners, and Strout has previously been shortlisted. If Harrison wins it, he will become the oldest winner in Booker history. The most intriguing book is Black Bag. It's about an out-of-work actor who takes a bizarre job that involves sitting in the back of a lecture hall completely covered in a black garbage bag. It's hilarious. This year's chair of the judges, Mary Beard, has a wicked sense of humour, so it's no real surprise to see fun novels there. She was joined this year by pulp frontman Jarvis Cocker. They're trying to shake the Booker up. The Booker bills itself as the prize that shapes the canon of 20th and 21st literature English language. It is for long-form fiction by writers of any nationality written in English. Beard said the meeting to decide the shortlist was one that none of the judges is likely to forget. It was fun. Most of these books were beginning to feel like old friends after at least two readings, she said. And it was painful to have to let them go, or some of them. These novels range from the hilarious to the comforting, to the discomforting rather. We meet characters from different countries and different centuries. There's plenty to enjoy, some blissful escapism and prose to die for. The winner will be announced on Monday, November 9th, London time. James only just made the list. His book was only published in the UK this month. The book must be published in the UK and or Ireland to be eligible. But he's the hot favourite. The New York Times went so far last week to describe it as a book of the century. That said, John of John has also been praised to the skies. Only four authors have twice won the Booker, and pleasingly, two of those are Australians. J.M. Coetzee, he won in 1983 and 1999. Born in South Africa, he didn't move to Australia until a bit later. But let's not quibble, shall we? And Peter Carey, 1988 and 2001. Hilary Mantel, 2009 and 2012. And Margaret Atwood, 2000 and 2019, have also won it twice. And that was an article by Caroline Overington, literary editor of The Australian, on page 3.
1: And page 4 of The Australian, that's problematic. Bond route to add billions to budget borrowing costs by Jack Quayle. Billions of dollars worth of extra interest repayments are set to weigh on already cash-strapped federal budget, Jim Chalmers has flagged as ructions in the global bond market add to the bloated sovereign debt piles. The Treasurer warned on Tuesday that a problematic influence in the impending mid-year fiscal update due by December was a damaging impact of the higher bond yields on everybody's budget, including ours. The biggest thing that's going on right now is the way the bond yields, which are essentially a reflection of borrowing costs and are going up around the world and quite substantially here in Australia as well, Dr. Chalmers told the Conversation Politics podcast. So the big problematic influence on the mid-year update is, at this stage, likely to be billions of dollars extra to service our borrowing costs. Bond yields across several advanced economies have hit multi-decade highs in recent months due to the growing concerns about the sustainability of government debt levels, alongside fears that central banks may need to raise interest rates further to combat higher prices spurred by the protracted conflicts in the Gulf. Competing debt assurance by artificial intelligence giants has also dented investor appetite for government bonds, including Australia's. Locally, yields on the 10-year government bond rate, a proxy of Canberra's borrowing costs, have climbed markedly from their pandemic-era lows of below 1% when the economy was awash with cheap public debt to their current level of 5.3%. This increase has made interest bills on Canberra's roughly $1 trillion in gross debt one of the fastest-growing sources of government payments. In the May budget, Treasury has already forecast interest repayments would cost the budget $31.9 billion this financial year, a total of $157.5 billion over the four-year forward estimates. Dr. Chalmers' comments coincided with the release of the Organisation for Economic Cooperation and Development latest interim economic outlook, which warned that raised bond yield underlined the need for governments to improve their budgets. Stronger efforts are needed to contain and reallocate spending, improve the public sector efficiency, and enhance revenues to ensure longer-term debt sustainability and maintain the ability of government to react to significant and reoccurring shocks, the OEC outlook said. With Labor facing calls to reintroduce the cut to fuel excise, the Paris-based Club of Development Economics argued that all governments to tread carefully and providing additional support in cushioning the impact of high energy prices. Such measures should be well targeted on the households most in need of financially sound small and medium-sized firms, while preserving incentives to reduce energy use and diversify energy sources, the OECD said. Reflecting ongoing disruptions in global energy markets, the OECD predicted headline inflation in Australia would rebound in the 4.5% to the end of the year, up from 3.5% of its most recently measure, easing to 2.8% through 2027. And that was from page 4. That's Problematic, Bond Route to Add Billions to Budget Borrowing Costs by Jack Quayle.
2: And now to an article entitled Ties with UK Better Under Burnham by Ben Clatworthy and Stephen Swinford. Andy Burnham has agreed to review Britain's plans to hand over sovereignty of the Chagos Islands to Mauritius after Donald Trump described them as terrible and ridiculous during their first face-to-face meeting. The US president praised the British Prime Minister as a natural business person and said relations were more up than they had been with Keir Starmer during a largely cordial meeting on the fringes of the UN General Assembly. However, Mr. Trump made clear he remained opposed to the deal to hand over the Chagos Islands to Mauritius while paying for a lease of Diego Garcia, a joint UK-US base in the Indian Ocean, which Mr. Trump regards as key to US security. Mr. Trump said Mr. Burnham had agreed to look at it again, describing Diego Garcia as a very important piece of real estate. The president said, "I don't support it. I think it's terrible. It was a terrible deal. They, Mauritius, all of a sudden say they have ownership. Somebody has ownership that never showed up before after decades and centuries. I think it's ridiculous. We were talking about that. And the islands are strategically very important. Very important. You know, we had to send our B-2 bombers back to Missouri as opposed to flying for a short period of time. It's amazing how strategic it is. And I think the Prime Minister is going to be looking at it." Mr. Burnham replied, "Yep." When asked whether the Chagos deal was dead, Mr. Burnham said, "I've inherited the situation and we need a resolution. It's critical to safeguard the future of the base, and that matters for us for security reasons, but also clearly to the US as well. What I said in the meeting is that we will work to find that resolution between the different ideas and we'll work hard to find it." Less than 24 hours earlier, Mr. Burnham had held a call with Navin Ramgoolam, the Prime Minister of Mauritius. Mr. Ramgoolam said that Mr. Burnham pledged to do everything possible to ratify the deal to cede sovereignty of the Chagos Islands. It was the only source of conflict between Mr. Burnham and Mr. Trump as they took questions. The President appeared to go out of his way to praise Mr. Burnham after his relationship with Sir Keir soured towards the end of his premiership over the Iran war. Asked if he could do business with Mr. Burnham, Mr. Trump said, "I think he's a natural business person. We have had a lot of discussions. He gets it too. He understands what he has to do." Mr. Trump declined to criticise Mr. Burnham over his decision to impose a trade ban on Israeli settlements in the West Bank, claiming that he knew nothing about it. Mr. Burnham defended the decision, which he said would ensure the possibility of the two-state solution. He said inaction would further erode trust in politics, adding that he had robustly challenged anti-Semitism wherever we see it. Mr. Trump interjected, "That is true, very strong condemnation." Mr. Trump effectively killed the Chagos deal when he withdrew his support for the handover in January, labelling it as an act of total weakness. The deal would have seen the UK cede sovereignty of the territory to Mauritius, then lease back the US-UK military base of Diego Garcia at a cost of billions to the taxpayer. And that was an article by Ben Clatworthy and Stephen Swinford.
1: And we come to some world news now. US and Denmark agree on Greenland security deal, and it's written by Joe Kelly. Donald Trump has signed a national security agreement with the Danish Prime Minister, Mette Frederiksen, on the sidelines of the UN, preventing adversaries from gaining control or influences over the territory in Greenland, while handing the US expanded and permanent access to the island. Arguing the deal represented a milestone in our long-standing cooperation and could last forever, Ms. Frederiksen said it respected the territorial integrity of Denmark as well as Greenland's right to self-determination. She argued it was a mistake for the Allies to allow themselves to become divided, arguing it was necessary to project strength. The deal is good for the United States, it's good for Greenland, for Denmark and for NATO alliance and, therefore, also good for Europe, she said. In other words, we're strengthening our common security, boosting our common deterrence, showing our adversaries who we are, and we're doing it together. Greenland Prime Minister Jens Frederiksen Nielsen said the new arrangement would bring a 1951 defence agreement, allowing the US to maintain military facilities in Greenland in the 2026s. "The world has changed a great deal since 1951, he said. Greenland matters for North American security and for transatlantic security. Your security is our security, and our security is your security," Mr. Nielsen said. Mr. Trump touted the agreement in his address to the General Assembly, saying it gave America what he said was a permanent control over security over the Arctic territory. "We'll have to complete ability to do what's necessary to defend the American continent and also Europe and other places," he said.

0: plan to immediately develop a large military presence and build two bases in Greenland as part of an agreement to be signed later in the day. The bilateral meeting was one of many Mr. Trump held throughout the day, including with the Ukrainian President Volodymyr Zelensky, Japanese Prime Minister Sane Takahashi, and the Britain's new Prime Minister Andy Burnham. Before meeting Mr. Zelensky, the US President said he hoped to secure the end of the conflict between Ukraine and Russia, which is now in its fifth year. He said he was prepared to use new tariff authorities recently passed by the Congress, which allow him to impose duties of up to 100% on nations purchasing Russian oil or gas. We'll get that war done. It's going to happen, I think, more quickly than people understand, he said. They've had it. 25,000 young people, mostly soldiers, a month are dying. During their meeting, Mr. Trump said he was hopeful of arriving at a solution to end the conflict, but stressed that the two leaders had a lot to talk about. He said he believed that both Ukraine and Russia could make a deal, declaring that, "I think something's going to happen." Mr. Trump stressed the recent strikes by Ukraine against Russian oil refineries constituted a serious hit on the Russians, but he added that it was also a serious hit on the prices of diesel. Pressed on whether he would support a ban on diesel exports, Mr. Trump indicated he was in favour of the idea, and Treasury Secretary Scott Bessent said the proposal was being examined, including whether a full partial ban would work. Ahead of Mr. Trump's summit with Xi Jinping on Tuesday, local time, Japan's Prime Minister noted the increasing severe security environment and the robust nature of the US-Japanese alliance. Mr. Takahashi said economic security was cooperation was depending across the range of areas, including AI, semiconductors, and critical minerals. The meeting between Mr. Trump and Mr. Burnham was the pair's first face-to-face meeting, with the Prime Minister, US President, saying that he was confident that his UK counterpart would be a great Prime Minister. "We talked about everything from Rolls-Royce to energy to immigration. We covered a lot," Mr. Trump said. And that article from page 8 by Joe Kelly, US and Denmark agree on Greenland security deal.
1: The next article by James T. Areddy is entitled "Zelensky President for Winter Arms Package," and that's from page 8. Ukrainian President Volodymyr Zelensky asked President Donald Trump for a winter package of new military equipment and believes the US will pursue a deal to halt attacks on energy infrastructure. In an interview with the Wall Street Journal at the UN, Mr. Zelensky said that in a meeting with Mr. Trump, he had requested new weapons ahead of winter, including Patriot anti-missile systems and other technologies. Mr. Zelensky said he was aware that energy remained a Trump priority. "I think he will try to negotiate some energy ceasefire," he said. But he added that Russian President Vladimir Putin was unlikely to respond without new pressure, such as stepped-up sanctions. He said that with elections behind him, the Russian leader was feeling little pressure to adjust his campaign, even with limited advances on the battlefield. Mr. Zelensky, who is scheduled on Wednesday local time to make his fourth in-person address to the General Assembly since Russia's 2022 invasion, singled out India, Turkey, and especially China for supporting Moscow in the war. Ukraine's drone strikes against refineries deep inside Russia have added to turmoil in global energy markets, disrupting the flow of oil, gas, and petroleum products already strained by conflict in the Middle East. Mr. Zelensky said Ukrainian forces had destroyed 45% of Russia's refining capacity. As prices of diesel and other fuels have risen, Mr. Trump has pressured Mr. Zelensky to stop hitting Russian refineries, a new source of tension as the Ukrainian leader blames Russia for targeting civilian energy infrastructure in the Ukraine. Mr. Zelensky said Mr. Trump did not discuss energy prices in their New York talks, but that it was no secret the administration had put pressure on him. Mr. Zelensky said Mr.

0: Putin only responded to force, and attacks on Ukrainian energy infrastructure required a response. Our lives are more important than the price of energy, he said, attributing much of the rise in cost to chokeholds around the Strait of Hormuz. And that was from an article, that was the article by James T. Arready from page 8 of The Australian.
1: And from the AFR, some more world news. Hong Kong rejects race to bottom with Singapore. And it's written by Yvonne Mann and David Inglis. Hong Kong will focus on enhancing its core strengths rather than entering a race that outbids Singapore with generous tax breaks as the rival Asian finance hubs compete for wealthy investors and global talent, Financial Secretary Paul Chan said. We do not want a race to the bottom, but at the same time we need to be competitive, Chan said in an interview with Bloomberg on Wednesday. Earlier this year, Hong Kong proposed tax breaks included a broad expansion of tax exemption on the so-called carrier interest and share of investment properties that can mean big bucks for star fund managers. The move promoted Singapore to roll out similar incentives to maintain its appeal to fund managers. Chan said the government was working to implement tax breaks within this year. He also touted the city's access to the mainland Chinese market, availability of talent and quality of life is an advantage over Singapore. Hong Kong is seeking to strengthen its position as a financial centre while accelerating investment in technology under its new 5-year plan. Chan said the northern metropolis, the development area bordering the Shenzhen, will be a major engine growth in the next decade or two. He also defended the Hong Kong dollar term role as authorities promoted wider use of the yuan, including the public expenditure, which is being described as taking advantage of the lower costs of borrowing in the currency. Chan said the government had no intention of changing its peg on the dollar. On financial markets, Chan said, attracting quality companies was a key to improving liquidity after a surge in initial public offerings. He said further regulatory action would depend on market conditions, while stressing that due diligence, credibility and investor confidence remain priorities. Chan did not confirm whether the US Treasury Secretary, Scott Bessent, would attend the gathering by APEC financial ministers next month, saying, "We welcome everyone." And that article from page 10, World Hong Kong rejects race to bottom with Singapore.
0: And from page 5 of The Australian, Data Centres Call for Transparency by Noah Yim. Australia is in a race to attract AI hyperscalers, and they will leave for Malaysia, Singapore, Japan and India if data centres and sufficient energy supply do not appear feasible in Australia, the Peak Industry Group has warned. The country's largest data centre operator has demanded more transparency from state energy grid authorities, saying that while it is happy to pay its own way for new data centre connections, it did not want to fund costs that would otherwise have been incurred for infrastructure upgrades. Data centre giants are racing to secure future energy supply to put into running artificial intelligence and other cloud computing. And while Australia had natural advantages, it is not guaranteed that they would end up in Australia data centres, Australia Chief Executive Belinda Dennett said. What we need to focus on is what's holding up building renewable energy, she told the Australian's Energy Nation Forum. Some of that is the approval processes, some of that is supply chain issues, some of that is physically getting in there or social license issues. But I think there needs to be more focus, because if we slow the data centre market down and wait for renewable energy, we will lose that investment. It will go elsewhere. It will go to Malaysia, Singapore, Japan, India, other nations. Countries are competing fiercely to attract this investment. What Australia has done, we have talked about. It's not guaranteed that it comes here. When I talk about that export opportunity, every country wants to see that opportunity. She said data centre operators recognised natural advantages Australia enjoyed, availability of land, we have renewable energy potential, we have stability, political stability. Five Eyes Nation, skilled workforce, we've been building data centres for 20 years. AirTrunk, Australia's largest data centre company, demanded more transparency from state grid operators. Wherever the bulk supply point might be for a transmission, we need to get that to our site, said AirTrunk Assistant Vice President Sabu Whitelaw. It requires laying cables, putting up terminal stations. Today, even historically, data centres have paid their way for that connection. What we are being asked to fund is the upstream augmentation. So if there's something else upstream that requires upgrades, then it should be funded by the data centres. At AirTrunk, we totally support that direction. But she said the company should not be made to pay for costs that the transmission may have had to do anyway, regardless of the data centre. And that was an article by Noah Yim from page 5 of the Australian, Data Centres Call for Transparency.
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1: Thank you for joining us in our Adelaide studios as we bring you readings from the Australian and the Financial Review for Thursday, September the 24th, across the Australian Radio Network. We now come to articles from the Financial Review, and the first one is on pages 1 and 4, headed Turnbull-Lash's Coalition Energy Plan, and it's written by Ryan Cropp. Former Liberal Minister Malcolm Turnbull says that the Coalition's plan to repeat almost every aspect of Labor's climate and energy policy is a recipe for higher electricity bills and will undermine new investment in Australia's power grid. The plan, which was unveiled by the Coalition Energy spokesman Don Tehan on Wednesday, would remove emissions policy for vehicles and industry for four abandoned four offshore wind zones and repeat the Climate Zone Act to remove legislation net zero targets. The opposition would also dismantle Labor's renewables and subsidy program, the Capacity Investment Scheme, and replace it with a policy that subsidises all energy technologies, including coal, gas and nuclear, Tehan said. Turnbull, who fought several internal coalition battles over the energy policy during his time as Prime Minister, said the plan would inhibit investment and create uncertainty and ignored evidence that the cheapest form of renewable was renewable energy. Former Liberal Prime Minister Malcolm Turnbull says the Coalition's plan to repeal almost every aspect of Labor's climate and energy policy is a recipe for higher electricity bills. The plan, which was unveiled by the Coalition energy spokesman Dan Tehan on Wednesday, involves removing emissions parity policy for vehicles and industry, abandoning four offshore wind zones, and repealing the Climate Energy Act to remove the legislated net zero targets. The opposition would also dismantle Labor's renewable subsidy program, the Capacity Investment Scheme, and replace it with the policy that subsidises all energy technologies, including coal, gas and nuclear, Tehan said. Turnbull, who fought several internal coalition battles over the energy policy during his time as Prime Minister, said the plan would inhibit investment by creating uncertainty, ignored evidence that the cheapest way of new form was renewable. Energy policy should be determined by the engineering and economics, not by ideology and idiocy, he told the Australian Financial Review. The cheapest way to generate new electrons in Australia, and the fastest way to do it, is a combination of renewables, solar, and particularly in storage. If the Coalition is going to try to channel Donald Trump's war against wind and solar and receive coal-fired generation, I mean, this is literally a distance of all the economics. This is literally a recipe for dear electricity, Tehan told the Australian Financial Australian Energy Nation Summit on Wednesday, that the opposition would introduce a private members' bill during the next parliamentary sitting in October to outline how the coalition government would enact the changes. He said the coalition would develop an emissions reduction policy, but it would be separate from the energy policy. Companies would be encouraged to voluntarily reduce their emissions rather than subject to mandates. Business Council Australia Chief Executive Brian Black said companies remained committed to achieving net zero by 2050 as long as it was done affordably, reliability and with compromising competitiveness. What industry fundamentally needs is certainty so businesses can be confident to keep investing, he said. The choices we make on energy policy now will shape investment decisions for years to come, and we need to get this right. Australian Chamber of Commerce and Industry Chief Executive Andrew McKellar said he had serious concerns about the impact of higher energy prices on businesses, but companies supported emissions reduction and net zero goal. Tehan said the coalition plan would maintain offshore wind zones in Gippsland and Tasmania, the only areas in the country with prospective prospects that have not been opposed by the state party before the Victorian election in November. A coalition government would also require any federal funding that if the state energy programs be conditional on primary prioritising energy affordability and reliability and ban on nuclear power generation, he said. The new plan is the most detailed out of the Coalition's views on energy since the formal abandoned committee in net zero emission last November, following a bitter internal debate. Tehan said Labor had made energy unnecessarily green, unnecessarily complicated and unnecessarily expensive. Instead of asking whether energy is abundant, cheap, reliable and secure, we began asking whether it was sufficiently green, and green has now become the overriding and only consideration, he said in a speech. We need to take a chainsaw to Labor's green, ideological-driven approach to energy. Renegade Liberal Senator Andrew McLaughlin, who has sought publicly supported stronger environmental policies, told the Financial Review the plan would show the world that Australia was an unsafe investment destination. It lacks credibility to accuse the government of being ideological, while the declaration positions that appear ideology founded in the climate change denialism, he said. It seems when we abandoned net zero, we also ran away from supporting the business community and attracting investment. And that was page 1 and 4, Turnbull Lashes Coalition Energy Plan by Ryan Cropp.
0: And from page 2 of the Financial Review, an article entitled Wage Stagnation Hits Workers as Jobs Boom by Grace Lagan. Half of young adults now listen to their parents as stagnant income growth across the economy is outrun by a sharp surge in housing costs, despite a significant improvement in employment rates, particularly among women. That is the snapshot of Australia provided by the Melbourne Institute's latest Household Income and Labour Dynamics in Australia, or HILDA, survey, which has annually tracked the lives of more than 17,000 people living in 9,000 households since 2001. This year's findings showed that the proportion of Australians aged between 18 and 29 living with their parents rose from 39% in 2001 to 50% in 2024. While the shift had been across the board, it was most evident in younger age groups, with 85.4% of 18 to 21-year-olds living at home, up from 69.3% in 2001. That accompanied a decline in real median household disposable income through 2022 and 23 that was only modestly offset in 24. That left the median household disposable income at $103,166, 3.3% below its 2021 level, despite employment hitting record highs in 2024 with 84.4% and 76% of working age men and women, respectively, in jobs. Meanwhile, the cost of private rents rose 52% and 58% in real terms in capital cities and regional areas, respectively. Median weekly mortgage costs in capital cities surged 29% in 3 years on the back of the last Reserve Bank of Australia monetary policy tightening cycle in 2023. The central bank is currently in the midst of another phase of increasing borrowing costs. Its 9-person monetary policy board is poised to raise interest rates next week for the 4th time this year, which is set to intensify housing cost pressures on households. The authors of the survey's accompanying report warned that wage stagnation and the increasing housing and other costs had cancelled out the impact of labour market gains, increasing the cost of living pressures on households. The HILDA report followed the government's intergenerational report handed down on Monday, which looked forward rather than backwards at the trajectory of the Australian economy over the next 40 years. That report projected that employment growth would continue even as the economic expansion slows and the population ages. Employment rates have jumped dramatically, particularly for women, since the survey started in 2001, said HILDA co-author Professor Roger Wilkins. However, our earnings are not rising enough to keep up with the big increases in housing costs and other non-discretionary spending, so the average person is likely to be under more financial pressure. The significant rise in housing costs after the pandemic meant that by 2024, 36% of renters and 30% of mortgage holders across Australia's 5 mainland capital cities were forking out more than 30% of their disposable household income on housing. Wilkins also said that there had been big jumps in the proportion of people facing housing stress, defined as those in the bottom 40% of household income spending more than 30% of their pay on housing. In 2024, it affected 23% of private renters across the country. That number is very similar to those in social housing, he said, noting that while the shifts among mortgage holders had been smaller, housing stress among the cohort was at its highest proportion since 2017. The findings ran through to 2024, meaning they did not take into account the impact of tax changes from this year's federal budget, which were designed to temper the rate of house price growth to resemble the pace of wage increases. The changes have since caused an intensifying property market downturn across the country, workers were also more overqualified than in the past, with almost half of the workforce overeducated for the job they had and more than a quarter overskilled. Those trends intensified for workers under 25. And that article is entitled Wage Stagnation Hits Workers

0: as jobs boom. Page 22 by Grace Lagan.
1: And this is page 10 by Eric Wemple, Access to White House, a Privilege. White House officials said in the court filing on Tuesday, Wednesday Eastern Standard Time, that the President Donald Trump had determined that the CNN, MS Now and Politico had breached standards of conduct leading to their expulsion from the grounds of the White House. He alleged violations, said that the filing included trafficking in verifiable falsehoods about national security and other issues, and publishing sensitive or classified information. Access to the White House is a privilege, not a right, reads the filing, which argues that Trump's action against the three news outlets does not violate the First Amendment and aligns with a long history of presidents favoring some journalists over others. The filing also claims that the White House denial of access is a preliminary matter and that the outlets have until Friday to contest the decision. The clash began last week when Trump announced that the Social Truth, the platform that he owns, that he would ban the three outlets, saying that they shouldn't be able to constantly write or report fiction and lies. On Saturday morning, journalists from CNN, MS Now and Politico were denied access to the White House grounds and had their press passes confiscated. Monday morning, the news organization had sued, arguing that the president's ban brazenly discriminates against an editorial viewpoint and was an affront to their First Amendment rights. They said that the move had blindsided its targets, depriving the outlets of warning that any such drastic action required. They received zero advance notice that the president would ban a news organization from the White House if he dislikes its coverage, the complaint read. The U.S. judge, Timothy Kelly, who was nominated in 2017 by Trump, will hold an emergency hearing on Wednesday to reconsider the media outlet's request for temporary court order undoing the access ban. The government filing on Tuesday night includes copies of letters sent earlier in the day to each banned news outlet. In addition to accusing the organizations of failing to meet standards of conduct, the letters identified specific stories that allegedly either spread falsehoods or threatened the national security. The letter to CNN, for example, cited on January 2026 story that disclosed a top secret construction details related to the East Wing bunker, the letter reads. One of MS Now's alleged infractions, according to the White House letter, was in June 2026 story, claiming a source said that President Trump underestimated the willingness of Iran to resume the conflict. Portico is also accused of publishing a document detailing the funding for the White House ballroom, containing intricate descriptions of how the Secret Service would invest the security improvements, according to a White House letter. Other news organizations have responded to the ban with acts of support and solidarity. The consortium of the five TV networks that covers the president as the so-called TV pool, ABC News, CBS News, NBC News, Fox News and CNN, suspended its immersive coverage of Trump, and some news outlets temporarily withheld publications of photos of Trump's events. And that article from page 10 were Access to White House Privilege by Eric Wemple.
0: And now an article by Philip Khoury from page 5 of the Financial Review entitled PM's Warning on a Failing Global Order. Prime Minister Anthony Albanese will say Australia must help build a new global order and warn that the post-war world is becoming obsolete as major democratic powers and traditional institutions decline in influence. In a major foreign policy speech to be delivered in New York on Thursday morning, AEST, Albanese will argue Australia's global role begins in its own region, managing the strategic tensions caused by the rise of China. Without naming China, which has long been accused of not adhering to the rules-based order regarding maritime sovereignty or trade, Albanese will say the rules that support the region's growth are under real strain. We must strengthen the institutions that give cooperation legitimacy, alongside partnerships that give it practical effect. Alongside this, the imperative for nations to agree and abide by rules remains, he will say. Australia depends on a region where ships and aircraft move freely, where trade reaches markets unimpeded, and where the sovereignty of small states is respected as fully as that of large ones. The rules that connect our nations remain essential, and they matter to Australia, to the Indo-Pacific, and globally. Albanese's speech will mark his acceptance of a 2026 Global Citizen Award bestowed by the Atlantic Council on the sidelines of the United Nations General Assembly in New York. Other recipients this year are Finnish President Alexander Stubb, actor and singer Cynthia Erivo, and Formula One boss Stefano Domenicali. Albanese, who will accept the award on behalf of Australia, was recognised for his commitment to strengthening security and cooperation in the Indo-Pacific. He will be introduced by Papua New Guinea Prime Minister James Marape. Since coming to defence, the Labor government has invested heavily in the region, using climate and soft diplomacy to forge closer relationships and counter the influence of China. In the past year, it has signed significant security pacts with Fiji and Papua New Guinea and continues to back AUKUS as vital for region security. Albanese will say the post-Cold War assumption that international rules would automatically be respected no longer holds. Those assumptions rested on the expectation that the influence of the major democratic powers would remain largely unchallenged, that the post-1945 world order would continue indefinitely. Both those expectations are now being tested, he will say. The post-1945 world order is no longer fit for purpose. Universal institutions that remain necessary are now not always sufficient for the challenges we face. Australia's response to this is to actively seek to shape and build the order that replaces the old, while preserving the rules that matter most, and building the new partnerships, the relationships and the innovations required to deal with the challenges we face. Although the most consequential factor shaping the Indo-Pacific is a strategic competition between the US and China, Albanese will say Australia must not be defined by its relationship with either. Our alliance with the United States is the anchor of Australia's foreign policy. For our largest trading partner, China, our approach is clear. Cooperate where we can, disagree where we must, and engage in the national interest, he will say. Through sustained leader-level engagement, we're advancing Australian interests while managing differences. Moreover, the Indo-Pacific is not a chessboard for superpowers, nor are regional nations mere spectators, he will say. They are shaping its future and writing their own script, Albanese will say. Conscious of criticism in Australia about his acceptance of the award in the face of domestic problems, including persistent inflation, rising interest rates and concerns over immigration, Albanese will say the whole nation shares the honour. The contribution Australia makes to our region and to the world is not down to any individual. It depends always on the patience, optimism, respect, kindness and courage of countless Australians and on the Australian values of fairness, aspiration and opportunity for all that they bring with them when they engage in the world. And that was an article by Philip Khoury, PM's Warning on a Failing Global Order, from page 5 of the Australian Financial Review.
1: And from page 4, Chalmers reveals multi-billion dollar blowout in debt bill by Michael Reid. Treasurer June Chalmers has flagged that the coming mid-year budget update will show that the surging global interest rates have punched a multi-billion dollar hole in the government's finances, adding pressure on Labor to rein in the deficit. Chalmers said on Wednesday that the key feature of the budget update, due by December, was the damaging impact of higher bond yields on everyone's budget, including ours. If you read the international economic commentary, the biggest thing that's going on right now is the way the bond yields, which is essentially a reflection of borrowing costs and going up around the world and up quite substantially. And here in Australia as well, Chalmers told the conversation in a podcast. Bond yields have soared globally to multi-decade highs this year because growing concerns about the sustainability of government budgets, particularly in the United States, and fears that the conflict in the Middle East will keep oil prices and inflation elevated. Australia's 10-year bond yield now stands at 5.3%, up from about 4.8% at the start of the year and 5% in May. The sharp rise in borrowing costs is not factored in to the federal or state budgets. The Australian Financial Review reported last week that the rise in yields since May would add $6 billion to the budget deficit over the next four financial years, according to an estimate from the RBC Capital Markets. That $6 billion would be on top of the $143.3 billion the federal government has already budgeted for interest repayment over the same period. In the interim economic outlook, the OECD warned that rising bond yields underline the need for governments to contain and reallocate spending. Further increases in the long-term sovereign bond yields are increasingly an important risk. These would place additional pressures on the government finances, raise risks for equality valuations, and increase borrowing costs throughout the economy, the OECD wrote. Higher yields could arise through heightened concerns about fiscal sustainability, increased competition for funding from the private sector, or expectations of sustainability, tighter monetary policy. AMP Chief Economist Shane Oliver said rising bond yields were a major threat to public finances. We have become so used to the downtrend in bond yields since the 1980s that now it's hard to conceive that the trend is now reversing and has been since 2020, Oliver said. The federal government expects the record $64.1 billion headline budget deficit this financial year. Even before the recent rise in yields, interest rate payments had become the fastest growing major area of the government's spending, with federal government gross debt last month breaching $1 trillion for the first time. Treasury has projected federal government interest rates costs could rise 8.8% annually over the next decade, more than any other major payment. Bank of Queensland Chief Economist Peter Monckton said the Australian finances were still better from the global standpoint than those of the other advanced economies. It's just one of those other things that the government, given all pressures that's got on spending, that's currently fading. Independent economist Chris Richardson said that the world had shifted from decades of weak demand for the money and unusually low interest rates to the environment of stronger demand. If anything, this is simply a return to normal, and that's what says for every single borrower. But the federal government is a notable one, is that they just need to take more care with their decisions than was true in the last couple of decades, Richardson said. The future is more costly. And that article from page 4 by Michael Reed, Chalmers reveals multi-billion dollar blowout in debt bill.
0: And from page 9, Spencer forced to edit Diana book by Kate Manzi. An edited version of Earl Spencer's memoir will be printed after he was forced to apologise to Piers Morgan over a passage in it. In Swan Song, Diana, My Sister, Earl Spencer claimed that Prince Charles had told him, "We'll forget her soon enough," during an angry phone call in the days after her death in a car crash in Paris. Earl Spencer also suggested that Morgan was responsible for publishing photos of Diana in a leotard at a gym, which were taken with hidden cameras and published in the Daily Mirror in 1993. Within hours of the book being published on Tuesday, however, Earl Spencer apologised to Morgan, who did not join the Mirror until 1995. The Times understands that future editions will now be edited to rectify the error. However, Earl Spencer stood by allegations made in his book that he had an angry phone call with Mr. Morgan.
1: And that completes our readings from the Australian and the Financial Review for Thursday, September the 24th. I'm Nanette Hancock, and reading with me today was Gabriella Patty Reed. Our panel operation was George Bearden, and Gabriella and myself were the editors. 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
6: Good afternoon to your afternoon review, where we bring you articles taken from both print and online, sharing in-depth human interest articles of discovery and news background and learning, as well as culture, lifestyle and more for you to enjoy. I'm Mike Cannon. Reading with me today is Desley Reed. In the first half an hour, we're going to have a look at the Coalition's new policy on First Nations content in schools. Barnaby Joyce's claims, Europe fretting about Trump, and Chinese scientists developing a new oil refining method. With the first article, here's Desley.
7: Thank you, Mike. Good morning, listeners. The first one comes from The Guardian Australia on the 23rd of September. Sarah Basford Canales and Petra Stock say Angus Taylor pledges to repeal swathe of climate policy, saying Australia has done its bit. Angus Taylor has vowed to repeal a raft of emissions reduction and renewable energy policies, including several measures supported by or introduced under past coalition governments, within a month of being elected Prime Minister, prompting accusations he would let climate change rip. On Wednesday, Taylor's energy spokesperson, Dan Tehan, announced a new bill would be introduced to Parliament within 30 days after a coalition win at the next federal election to ensure affordable, reliable and secure energy to Australians. The bill, which contains a package of 8 previously announced opposition policies, would remove safeguard mechanism and nuclear prohibitions, both introduced by previous coalition governments. It would also scrap vehicle emissions standards, remove the legislated net zero by the 2050 target, revoke 4 of 6 offshore wind energy zones due for completion by the late 2030s. They are the Hunter, Illawarra, Southern Ocean and Bunbury regions. Introduce a renewable energy code of conduct for developers. Require energy funding provided to states and territories prioritises energy affordability and reliability. Change the Australian Energy Regulator's main focus to affordability and reliability. At a press conference, when asked why it wanted to reverse laws driving down emissions, Taylor said, "Australia has done its bit. What we will continue to see is technologies emerging with lower emissions that Australians want to choose. That is fine and that is great." The Energy Minister, Chris Bowen, said the plan would take a chainsaw to the economy and household budgets and make Australia poorer, weaker and less secure from global shocks. They want to take choice away from Australians, remove your ability to take control of your energy bills with a cheaper home battery and pick a cheaper car to run. Bowen said the Coalition's plan to stop renewables and household batteries and extend the life of existing coal power stations would mean households would be left to pick up the bill of global shocks. The energy policy reversal was similarly criticised by Kooyong MP Monique Ryan and Acting Greens leader Maureen Faruqi for taking the country backwards. Dr. Ryan said, "The Coalition's plan is dumb, dangerous and desperate climate denial which would make energy more expensive and unreliable." Faruqi also took aim at Labor after its resources minister Madeleine King marked the opening of the Beetaloo Basin with smiles. She said, "Australians deserve a safe climate future, but we won't see that while the Labor government is capitulating to fossil fuels and the Coalition's energy policy is written to prop up corporate profits." Environment groups have condemned the Coalition's announcement, with the Australian Conservation Foundation's head of political advocacy, Gavin McFadyen, saying Australians deserved better. He said, "You can't be anti-renewables and pro-energy reliability because renewables with storage is the most reliable and affordable form of energy, while nuclear is the most expensive and would need to be publicly funded. To commit to slow the renewables transition is a breathtaking act of economic self-harm that would increase climate pollution and abandon jobs and investment in the future low-carbon economy." The chief executive of the Climate Council, Amanda McKenzie, described the energy announcement as pure ideology underpinned by years of climate denial. She said, "The Coalition's plan is to let climate change rip. It's deadly negligence that would leave Australians facing more fires, floods and heat waves. The Coalition wants to force Australians back into the most polluting cars in the world and increase our dependence on foreign oil." Farmers for Climate Action, or FCA, a group representing more than 8,000 farmers across Australia, said they were extremely disappointed. Harden, in New South Wales, Harden, New South Wales, sheep and crop farmer and FCA spokesperson Peter Holding said giving up on pollution reduction was crazy. "We are extremely disappointed in the Coalition today. You can't say you're looking after farmers while you axe pollution reduction policies, when we know more pollution means more fires and droughts, more climate change and higher insurance costs." And that was Sarah Baisford Canales and Petra Stock writing in The Guardian Australia on the 23rd of September. Angus Taylor pledges to repeal swathe of climate policies, saying Australia has done its bit.
6: Professor Tony Birch, the Chair of Australian Literature at the University of Melbourne, on September 23rd wrote in The Guardian, "The Coalition wants discreet First Nations content in schools, but children must be taught to critically assess concepts such as national pride." On Saturday, in a speech to a major education conference, the Shadow Education Minister, Julian Leeser, said he had asked for a copy of Australia's constitution for his 10th birthday. "I wanted a yo-yo. I have no doubt that Leeser is a man of serious intellect. He states that one of his goals is to improve the standards of Indigenous education and the delivery of Indigenous history and culture in schools. He wants to remove the current practice of embedding Indigenous curriculum as a cross-curricular priority. He wants to shift the delivery of Indigenous curriculum to discrete, carefully planned topics that fit properly within geography or history or science classes. Considering that most students begin tertiary study with little serious knowledge of Indigenous history and culture, a shift to discreteness would not seem to be the answer to a serious problem. In my role as Chair of Australian Literature at the University of Melbourne, I visit many high schools each year. The most common discussion I have with teaching staff indicates that they want more resources and expertise from Indigenous educators to ensure that the curriculum is delivered in a more vibrant and energetic manner. In 1886, the Victorian colonial government formalised a piece of legislation that would violently affect the Aboriginal community, with ramifications that are still felt today. The Aborigines Protection Act, 1886, was legislated to quash the renewed vitality and political organisation among Aboriginal people incarcerated on reserves and missions. The Half-Caste Act, as it is more commonly known by Aboriginal people, introduced forms of blood quantum that would subsequently include the demeaning and racist categories of half-caste, quarter-caste, and octoroon. The Act's intention was clear. The Victorian government official commented at the time that, regarding the full bloods, within a generation the whole of them will have passed away. The remaining Aboriginal community of Victoria would have their identity destroyed with the stroke of a pen. They would be denied contact with family members, including parents. They would have no access to financial support, and their legitimate connection to land and country would be denied. Next year will be the 30th anniversary of the release of the Bringing Them Home report. It was based on formal hearings across Australia that investigated the removal of Aboriginal and Torres Strait Islander children from families and communities during the 20th century, producing the stolen generations of children who suffered serious trauma as a result of this terrible history. The report makes it clear that the Victorian 1886 Act and subsequent legislation introduced by state and Commonwealth governments last century remains the foundation stone of complex and hypocritical identity legislation, as do aspects of the crude science of eugenics that underpinned the child removal policies. And yet the 1886 Act is known by few white Australians. In more than 30 years of teaching at a tertiary level, at both Australian and Aboriginal history, I have often asked incoming graduates if they are aware of it. Not one student has ever raised their hand. Few academics, unless working in a relative discipline, are aware of it. This is an indictment on the nation's education system, considering that the 1886 Act also informed aspects of the Commonwealth framing of the Constitution of 1901, including the infamous White Australia policy. In Lees's speech, he also championed Western values and national pride. Education policy and practice is not a slogan on a T-shirt. All societies hold values, not only the West. All societies are deeply flawed, historically speaking. And most countries claim national pride as a sacred mantra. We need to trust our children. We must educate them to critically assess concepts such as values and pride, rather than teach them to hoist a flag. The 1886 Act resulted in the forced separation of families. The banishments affected Aboriginal people for generations. Some parents never saw their children again. The 1886 Act should be taught in schools across Australia, not to trigger a state of white guilt, but as a means of asking critical questions about what truly constitutes a national identity, and who is included and who is excluded. That was Professor Tony Birch, Chair of the Australian Literature at the University of Melbourne, in The Guardian. The Coalition wants discreet First Nations content in schools, but children must be taught to critically assess concepts such as national pride.
7: On the 23rd of September in The Guardian Australia, political editor Tom McElroy wrote, "Senior Liberals rubbish Barnaby Joyce's claim of talks over deal with One Nation as figment of his imagination." Senior Liberals have rubbished claims by Barnaby Joyce that he has discussed One Nation offering the Coalition a pathway to minority government after the next election, accusing him of buyer's remorse after defecting from the Nationals. Joyce, who defected to join Pauline Hanson's party in December, claimed on Tuesday night he had held talks with senior Liberals about a potential deal for supply and confidence to oust Anthony Albanese from power. Hanson has appealed to the Coalition and opposition leader Angus Taylor to unite against Labor ahead of the 2028 election. Joyce said, "We've said our job is to get rid of the socialists, so we would offer supply and confidence to the Coalition, and obviously on the premise of solid policy outcomes that we would want to happen. We would want there to be clear acknowledgement that they are our policy outcomes, and we would have a regimen of looking at legislation as it came forward." He told News 24, "One Nation would expect the same deal in return if the party won more seats than the Coalition. You want to give whoever the government is the best opportunity of stability." Taylor denied any talks had taken place, saying during a campaign stop in New South Wales, "No, and I gave no authority to anyone else to have that conversation." Joyce would not say which Liberals he had spoken to about confidence and supply, refusing to answer if the discussions had been with Taylor or shadow ministers, including Matt Canavan, the Nationals leader. One Nation has ruled out a formal coalition agreement with the Liberals and Nationals, while Taylor has left open the possibility of governing in minority with a guarantee from One Nation that it would not vote against government bills. Liberals, including the South Australian power broker Alex Antic, have urged colleagues to work closely with Hanson. But Joyce's claim fell flat with Liberal MPs on Wednesday. The deputy leader, Jane Hume, was dismissive of Joyce, telling News 24 the former National was clutching at straws and adding she did not know who the discussions were with. She said, "I don't know what Barnaby's motives are. Perhaps he's got some sort of post-purchase dissonance moving to One Nation." Hume said the Coalition was focused on replacing Labor and was not interested in a conversation with One Nation about confidence and supply. The Shadow Treasurer, Tim Wilson, said the talks were a figment of Barnaby's imagination. "I understand Barnaby has regrets about jumping over to a new political party where he doesn't pull the strings and is operated by others. This is a man who has previously gone to his electorate and said that he's going to be a Nationals MP throughout the life of this term. He broke that promise to his electorate. He said he'd support his leader. He broke that promise. He said he'd support his party. He broke that promise." Joyce hit back, calling Wilson a clown. "We do not want to be in a coalition with Tim, to be quite frank. He's supposed to be the treasurer. It's a shame he can't count. How are you supposed to get supply and confidence, Tim, if you don't have the numbers?" Tony McElroy wrote in The Guardian Australia, "Senior Liberals rubbish Barnaby Joyce's claim of talks over deal with One Nation as figment of his imagination."
6: Mujibur Rahman is the Managing Director for Europe at Eurasia Group, a political risk research and consulting firm. He declared in The Guardian of September 23rd, "Europe frets about Trump, but soon he could be the least of our problems." I addressed a group of more than 100 European ambassadors recently on the big challenges facing the continent this year and next. My main point to these senior diplomats was that, perhaps counterintuitively, Europe's biggest external challenges over the next 12 months will come from Russia and China rather than the US. Europe's relationship with Trump's America remains difficult. The US president has weakened confidence in NATO, raised new transatlantic trade tensions, and introduced uncertainty into everything from US support for Ukraine to his territorial designs on Greenland. Yet paradoxically, and notwithstanding Trump's latest tariff threats over the EU's outreach to Canada, the transatlantic relationship is becoming the more stable part of Europe's external environment. Not stable, but more stable. Compared with Russia and China, Europe's disputes with Washington remain somewhat bounded and largely negotiable. Ukraine's rapidly expanding drone capabilities, its military innovation and battlefield experience have made Kyiv a more valuable partner for Washington. U.S. defense companies are also benefiting from Europe's military support for Ukraine and rearmament against Russia. The U.S., Denmark, and Greenland now say they have struck a deal to allow the U.S. to develop a significant military presence in Greenland. The devil will be in the detail, but they have much stronger incentives to reach an accommodation than to allow the issue to become a lasting source of confrontation. Trade tensions

admonishments. Nonetheless, these disputes are among countries with deeply interconnected security and economic interests. The risks posed to Europe by Russia and China are more structural and increasingly point towards escalation. Russia is becoming more dangerous because it is becoming weaker. The Kremlin is running out of cheap and politically painless ways to finance its war in Ukraine. Its budget assumptions for 2026 have been overtaken by events. Military spending continues to rise, driven not only by the need for equipment, but by the growing cost of recruiting soldiers for the front line and paying compensation to casualties. How Vladimir Putin funds his war is now the battlefield behind the battlefield. Further tax increases would damage an economy that, outside the military sector, is approaching recession. Borrowing has become more expensive, while public spending on everything from schools and hospitals to infrastructure is being squeezed to preserve the war effort. Rather than push Putin towards compromise, Russia's economic challenges are likely, initially at least, to produce the opposite effect. If he expects his economic position to worsen next year, the Kremlin has a powerful incentive to improve its military position now. That means escalation in Ukraine and against NATO. This explains the recent impromptu visit to Moscow by the CIA director John Ratcliffe. In Ukraine, Russia is likely to accelerate its mobilization efforts and engage in heavier attacks on Ukrainian cities and infrastructure, intensifying its efforts to undermine Ukraine's economy and civilian morale this winter. The coming months will also see an escalation of Russia's hybrid warfare activity against NATO countries. China presents a different but equally serious challenge. For years, Europe has debated whether China is competing fairly. That argument is essentially over. A broad consensus now exists that China's subsidies, industrial overcapacity, undervalued exchange rate, and export-led economic model require a political response. The question is no longer whether Europe should defend itself against unfair Chinese competition, but how far it is prepared to go. Beijing, meanwhile, has reached a very different conclusion. It increasingly sees Europe's trade defense measures, industrial policy, and economic security agenda as an attempt to constrain China's growth. The European Commissioner for Trade and Economic Security, Maros Sefcovic, and his Chinese counterpart, Wang Wentao, met in late June and committed to resolving a number of outstanding issues by October. That may delay confrontation. It is unlikely to avert it. China is not going to abandon its use of industrial subsidies, the exchange rate, or its export-led growth model. These are central features of China's economic strategy and not subject to negotiation. Equally, the EU is not going to retreat from its economic security agenda. The Union is developing investment controls, procurement restrictions, and new industrial and trade defense instruments. Although formally country agnostic, many are clearly directed towards China. Every European measure to reduce dependence on China is therefore likely to prompt a Chinese response, while every Chinese retaliation will strengthen the political case in Brussels to go further. That makes compromise harder and escalation between the two sides more likely. The most likely outcome is managed confrontation rather than a full-scale trade war. The EU will expand targeted restrictions limiting China's access in additional sectors. Europe has leverage too. China remains extraordinarily dependent on access to the EU single market, one of the world's last large and wealthy export destinations. Europe can withstand coercion if its governments remain united. That is why France's presidential election next year could prove more consequential for Europe than any decision taken in Washington, Moscow, or Beijing. Far-right leader Marine Le Pen has a credible path to victory. She is scoring 35-38% in first-round polling at present, and is a more formidable candidate than her younger lieutenant, Jordan Bardella,
who many assumed would be the

0: Rassemblement National's candidate in next year's race. Her prospects will depend heavily on whether France's fragmented centre can unite behind a single candidate. If it cannot, Le Pen would face the hard-left renegade Jean-Luc Mélenchon in the second round and would probably win. A Le Pen presidency would be profoundly disruptive for Europe. She would probably oppose further support for Ukraine, obstruct sanctions against Russia, undermine the bloc's approach to China, and initiate battles with Brussels over Schengen, fiscal rules, electricity pricing, and the single market. Her threat to withhold France's contribution to the EU budget could plunge the Union into an unprecedented financial and constitutional crisis. Europe's external challenges, while substantial, are manageable. But the decisive variable is Europe itself, whether it can maintain the political coherence required to deal with the US, Russia, and China. A Le Pen victory would call that coherence into question, precisely when Europe needs it most. That was Mujibur Rahman in The Guardian. Europe frets about Trump, but soon he could be the least of our problems.
1: On the 17th of September, Andy Corbley reported in the Good News Network, Chinese scientists develop new oil refining method that cuts energy use by 90%. Rather than bringing crude oil to boiling point over and over again, as is done in traditional distillation refining, Chinese scientists have found a way to separate the mixture molecule by molecule at room temperature, cutting energy use by 90%. The groundbreaking discovery was done in the lab, and so it can't be said for certain to be scalable to the global petroleum products industry. If it could, though, it would dramatically reduce the cost and emissions from producing gasoline, diesel, or plastics. Crude oil and its refined derivatives are direct manufacturing inputs for thousands of common, high and low order goods, a fact widely circulated in the aftermath of the closure of the Strait of Hormuz, through which one-fifth of the world's crude oil is moved. Researchers in northern China's Dalian Institute of Chemical Physics have pioneered a method for turning crude oil into refined petroleum called molecular refining, which uses a chemical membrane to separate the different molecules found in crude oil and shunts them into different containers. This is a critical change from the standard distillation method, which leverages the slight variations in boiling points between the various chemicals in crude oil to separate them. It requires that crude oil be boiled many times over, requiring huge amounts of heat and therefore huge amounts of energy. Each of the scientists' chemical membranes are specially designed like sieves to allow certain crude oil ingredients to pass through while the rest are filtered out. For example, straight chain and single branched alkanes that are used to produce the product ethylene can fit through one sieve because these have a different size from the multi-branched alkanes and cycloalkanes used to make gasoline. These two separate membranes need a fair amount of continual tweaking to get right, as the difference in size between these two groups of molecules is only about 1/100th of a nanometer. The researchers managed it and then tested the two members with a light, sweet, crude mixture containing 15 different chemicals. In the lab, it was separated into three groups of high-value products with a recovery rate of between 85 and 90%. The authors reported in a study published in National Science Review. And because nothing needed to be boiled, vaporized, or condensed, the process used 91% less energy. A 2021 estimate placed oil refining as the third largest stationary contributor to global CO2 emissions, amounting to around 1.3 gigatons of CO2 per year, reaching at its highest level about 4% of global human-related CO2 emissions. That trumps contributions from large transportation like maritime, shipping, or aviation, and brings into context how valuable molecular refining could be if established at scale. That was Andy Corbley reporting in the Good News Network. Scientists from China developed new oil refining method that cuts energy use by 90%.
0: 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Coming up, you'll hear about lots of stuff about AI, cars being hacked, facial recognition, and how Australia responded to domestic violence. In the meantime, here's some important messages from our sponsors.
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4: Welcome back. I'm Mike Cannon. Reading with me is Desley Reid. We'll start with The Conversation on September the 23rd. Dennis B. Desmond, lecturer, Cyber Intelligence and Cyber Crime Investigations at the University of Sunshine Coast. He asked, "Worried about your car being hacked? You should be, no matter where it was made." Earlier this week, the ABC reported a cybersecurity expert hacking a BYD Shark 6 hybrid ute. The expert gained control of the Chinese-made vehicle's locks, headlights, and audio and video, saying the task was easier than we were expecting. The ABC also reported concerns that cars made by BYD and other Chinese companies may share data, including audio, video, and location information, with the Chinese government. Most modern cars, whether electric, fossil-fueled, or hybrid, collect a lot of personal information. Many transmit that information to offshore servers for storage and processing, where it may be accessible to foreign governments, including China. However, it's not just foreign governments that have access to that data. Hackers may be able to access it too. And it's a concern for all connected vehicles, no matter where they're made. Our main mode of transport has evolved from a largely analog machine into a distributed network of computers on wheels. The car's own network is connected to another network of computers outside the vehicle. Like other computer systems, modern cars are vulnerable to hacking and malware. A modern car contains dozens of computers responsible for different functions. Some manage entertainment and communications, while others control braking, steering, engine performance, sensors, and other driver assistance systems. These systems communicate with one another. Separate systems connect the vehicle to mobile networks, cloud services, the manufacturer's online infrastructure. Modern cars can connect in several ways, including Bluetooth, Wi-Fi, and built-in SIMs or eSIMs. Bluetooth and Wi-Fi connect our phones and other devices to the car, while a SIM or eSIM connects the vehicle itself to the internet and the manufacturer's systems. Many cars also receive software remotely through over-the-air updates. This means cybersecurity is no longer just about protecting a single vehicle. Manufacturers must also secure the systems used to distribute software across entire fleets. Most smartphone users are familiar with SIM cards and eSIMs, which connect our phones to mobile networks. Similar technology is built into many modern vehicles. This allows them to communicate with manufacturers, receive software updates, and transmit vehicle data known as telematics. The SIM itself is not usually the vulnerability. Instead, it provides a pathway into a much larger communication system that includes the vehicle's cellular modem, telematic systems, and mobile network, as well as the manufacturer's online infrastructure. Researchers have found weaknesses in this communication chain while testing Tesla Model 3s and Cybertrucks, but similar weaknesses are also likely to exist in other cars. Automotive systems can contain outdated technologies, remain in service for many years, and depend on complex supply chains and trust relationships that were not designed for permanent internet connectivity. As a result, attackers may target either the vehicle's cellular connection or the manufacturer's cloud infrastructure. Hackers are paying more attention to cars. In August, cybersecurity company Kaspersky documented a malware campaign targeting head units, which handle multimedia and sometimes car control functions, running on the Android operating system. The malware worked via an automatic firmware update service. Security researchers have also demonstrated several ways to attack vehicles that use the common QNX system. In another demonstration, researchers bypassed anti-theft protections and used Bluetooth vulnerabilities to gain deep access to vehicle systems in a Nissan Leaf. Gaining access to a vehicle could present direct physical safety risks if hackers compromise things such as steering or lights. It could also be used for identity theft or to steal the vehicle itself. Australia's eSafety Commissioner has also identified connected vehicles as technologies that can facilitate coercive control. Trip histories, geolocation data, and the vehicle apps can be used to monitor a person's movements. Remote functions can operate doors, climate controls, horns, headlights, and other vehicle systems. Australia currently has no mandatory minimum cybersecurity standard specifically for vehicles. Implementation of new rules is likely years away at best. Other markets, including China and the European Union, already require manufacturers to demonstrate how they manage cybersecurity risks and protect software updates throughout a vehicle's life. The more connected our cars become, the more important it is to ask not only what data leaves them, but what can get back in. So where does this leave you if you're thinking about buying a new connected vehicle? As is so often the case with modern connected technologies, taking on some risks around cybersecurity and data privacy is almost impossible to avoid. But there are things you can do to reduce those risks. The Australian Cybersecurity Centre offers a detailed guide on what issues to keep in mind when purchasing and using a connected vehicle. Most of the advice comes down to four tips. Keep the vehicle and any related apps up to date. Research the maker's approach to cybersecurity. Consider the risks of using connected services. If you're buying or selling a used vehicle, restore it to factory settings. You might also wish to take the vehicle's country of manufacturer into account, but remember that it's only one factor. That advice was from The Conversation on September 23rd. Dennis B. Desmond, lecturer at the University of Sunshine Coast, asked, "Worried about your car being hacked? You should be, no matter where it was made."
0: Also on September the 23rd in The Conversation, Adam Andreotta, lecturer, School of Management and Marketing at the University of, Curtin University in Western Australia, mentioned police's facial recognition trial delivered strong results, but was it an ethical success? The results of Australia's first live facial recognition trial have been released. Since June 2026, the West Australian Police Force has been trialling the technology across metropolitan and regional WA. During the trial, more than 900,000 faces were scanned, generating 209 alerts. These are notifications that a scanned face matched someone from a police watch list and generated 79 arrests. The technology identified and engaged 114 registered sex offenders. However, there were 8 incorrect alerts. At first glance, these results seem to tell a success story, as other jurisdictions across the country consider whether to implement the technology. The WA trial is likely to be viewed with considerable interest. As such, calls for wider use may soon follow. Yet the key question is not whether live facial recognition technology can identify people of interest. The more important question is what happens if it fails and who bears the burden when it does. This question will become increasingly important as live facial recognition technology becomes more widespread. During the trial, WA Police deployed live facial recognition cameras in public, including at major crowd events, and compared them against a police watch list. If the technology records a match with a person of interest on the list, the system sends an alert to nearby officers. The results released this week seem to be presented as evidence the trial was a success, with a significant number of people of interest identified along with the 79 arrests, and a relatively small number of errors. Yet, the numbers do not tell us whether the trial was an ethical success. Before and during the trial, several commentators raised ethical concerns about the use of live facial recognition technology. One issue is privacy. The technology works by scanning large numbers of people in public places. Most of the people scanned are not on police watch lists. WA Police said images of people not on a watch list were pixelated in real time and not saved. However, privacy scholars argue facial surveillance raises serious consent problems because people are subject to it without meaningful choice or control. A second issue is accuracy. No facial recognition technology is perfect. Even a small percentage of errors can affect many people when large numbers are scanned. While the trial recorded only 8 errors, experts have cautioned the technology may perform differently across certain demographic groups. Concerns have been raised about how the technology may affect First Nations people and marginalised groups if errors are not distributed evenly across the population. If some groups are more likely to be misrepresented than others, this may contribute to societal inequalities. Indeed, in discussing the results, WA Police Commissioner Col Blanche stated the 8 incorrect alerts were attributed to factors including darker skin and lighting conditions or quality of reference image. Importantly, the results also do not tell us who was missed, sometimes referred to as false negatives, nor do they provide a breakdown of performance across varied demographics. A third concern is transparency. The results tell us relatively little about the watch list itself, who is included, how those decisions are made, what safeguards against bias are used, or what procedures are in place when errors occur. The trial results provide us with information about arrests, alerts, and incorrect identifications. However, they tell us much less about whether particular groups were disproportionately affected, whether the watch list inclusions were fair, or whether any potential biases were acknowledged and corrected for. The questions are important to address in attempting to ethically scrutinise the results. Live facial recognition technology is not the first AI-assisted technology to be deployed in Australian law enforcement. AI-powered road safety cameras have been used across the country to identify drivers not wearing seatbelts and using mobile phones while driving. Police have promoted the cameras as life-saving technology and have presented evidence that they have been highly effective. In WA, however, authorities reported a significant drop in mobile phone use and seatbelt infringement cases since the cameras were introduced. However, the rollout generated controversy. Hundreds of fines were later dropped after drivers reported finding the process of challenging fines difficult, stressful, and intimidating. WA Police abandoned many of the subsequent fines. There is an important lesson here. Ethical success is not measured by the aggregate outcomes. It is also measured by how institutions treat people who bear the cost of mistakes. A system may reduce offending and improve public safety while also raising important issues about accountability and fairness. So, what comes next? In attempting to evaluate the success of this trial, many people will undoubtedly look to the high numbers of arrests and the low number of mistakes and conclude a broader deployment is warranted. However, ethical success is harder to measure from the numbers alone. A policing system can have high numbers of arrests and low mistakes and still raise ethical concerns if it lacks accountability or its mechanisms for justice fail. Success should not be measured by how often a system gets things right, but how innocent people are protected when it gets things wrong. Adam Andreotta from Curtin University in Western Australia asked in the conversation on September the 23rd, "Police's facial recognition trial delivered strong results, but was it an ethical success?"
4: Toby Walsh is Professor of AI at the University of New South Wales. He's the author of God AI, Boom or Doom? What to Expect When Machines Outsmart Us? The article originally appeared in The Conversation and repeated in The Guardian on the 23rd of September. How would AI actually kill all humans? Here are the top five most likely scenarios. Earlier this month, artificial intelligence researcher Jacob Coxon resigned from Anthropic after just 4 months. In an announcement on X, he stated, "The people building AI earnestly believe that it could kill us all by the end of the decade." A senior member of Anthropic's staff, Evan Hubinger, actually agreed with Coxon, adding he personally thinks the chance of this happening in the next decade is more than 10%. Understandably, these statements made waves. There's now lots of talk about slowing down AI research and increasing human control over the technology. But how exactly might AI kill us all? There's no shortage of fantastical scenarios, and most of them involve the concept of superintelligent AI. That is, AI that's more capable than humans. I've distilled these scenarios down to the top five. 1. We'll never know. AI doomers often justify their concerns by means of an annoying catch-22 paradox. How can we possibly imagine what a superintelligence might do to take out less intelligent beings like us? We'd have to be superintelligent to predict what a superintelligence would be able to do. It's like asking your family dog to imagine thermonuclear war. The good news here is that superintelligence is still perhaps some distance away. 2. Paperclips. A superintelligent AI would probably be extraordinarily competent at achieving its goals, but it might be indifferent to human survival. A classic example of such indifference comes from Oxford philosopher Nick Bostrom's imagined AI that has been designed to optimize paperclip production. To produce its preferred form of office supplies, it quickly converts all available matter, planets, stars, humans, into paperclips. What we have here is the perfect execution of improperly specified objectives. 3. Bioweapons. Humanity could be killed by a superintelligent AI making and releasing some dangerous new bioweapon into the atmosphere. This is in fact one outcome of the AI 2027 scenario by the AI Futures Project. The good news is that it's remarkably hard to kill everyone with a new virus. COVID killed less than 1% of humanity. The deadliest pandemic in recorded history was the Black Death, when the plague killed more than a third of Europe's population in the 14th century. However, even the plague would be much less deadly today due to our increased medical knowledge and better sanitation. 4. Nuclear war. What if AI got into the nuclear command and control chain and started a nuclear war? The good news here is that nuclear stockpiles are down, but they are still enough perhaps to take out half of us, and it wouldn't be by the nuclear blast itself but the famine in the nuclear winter that would follow. 5. Other humans. Perhaps the most likely risk is that we take ourselves out, and AI might precipitate that. Imagine, and it doesn't take a lot of imagination, that AI causes massive job losses, pollutes the information space, fractures our politics, destroys human relationships with fake, synthetic companionship. Society might easily break. Slowly but surely, we'd stop being able to support human life at any scale. What then to take away from all these scenarios? There are some things to be worried about for sure. But not to be too worried, I hope. That was Professor Toby Walsh at the University of New South Wales. In The Guardian, how would AI actually kill all humans? Here are the top five most likely scenarios.
0: On the 23rd of September, in The Conversation, Vincent Hurley, lecturer in Criminology, School of International Studies at Macquarie University, wrote, "Australia is responding to domestic violence after the event, not preventing it from happening." Four domestic violence-related deaths in one weekend in New South Wales have reignited questions about what more can be done to protect vulnerable people, 2 years after Prime Minister Anthony Albanese labelled domestic and gender-based violence a national crisis. While significant money has been spent Australia-wide on worthy initiatives such as women's shelters, crisis lines and safe-at-home packages, it appears our governments are focusing on responding to men's violence after the event, not preventing it in the first place. At the weekend, three men were charged with domestic violence-related murders in New South Wales. Police allege two women, aged 23 and 90, were fatally stabbed in separate incidents in their homes in Wagga Wagga and Bondi Beach. A third woman, aged 70, was found dead at a property in the state's Northern Tablelands region. Later on Sunday, a five-year-old child died after being stabbed in the Blue Mountains, with two siblings and a woman also suffering stab attacks. Police have confirmed the woman, the children's mother, is a suspect in the attack. The horrific incidents led New South Wales Police Deputy Commissioner Peter McKenna to state, "In my career, I don't think I have seen a weekend like this or a 48-hour period. Four different incidents, all completely separate, all with tragic outcomes, just shows that domestic violence doesn't know postcodes, doesn't know what people do for a living." In response, New South Wales Premier Chris Minns said Australians couldn't become numb to the pain or the violence that we see. He added, "We still need to take action and commit ourselves across government agencies, law reform, our prisons, New South Wales Police, and education and other aspects of government agencies, as well as across civic society, to confront domestic violence when we see it." Kelly Sloan, the state's opposition leader, said, "Something is broken and we're failing women and in our state and our country. So what do we do now? It's usually men who commit this violence. Finding reliable data on domestic and family violence is tricky. Most victims do not formally report to authorities, while police data tends to capture only the most severe cases, and legal definitions vary across Australia. But the issue appears to be getting worse. In March, the Australian Bureau of Statistics, ABS, reported an 8% rise in domestic violence cases in the 2024 to 2025 financial year, the highest rate recorded since national reporting began. While one of the suspects from the weekend's horrific incidents is a woman, it's clear men are at the heart of this issue. ABS statistics show that during the 2024 to 2025 year, around 78% of the 97,800 domestic and family violence offenders proceeded against by police across Australia were men. Is our money spent wisely? In September 2024, Albanese stated the federal government was committing $4.7 billion for gender-based violence and frontline legal services through new agreements between the Commonwealth and the states and territories. But it took Australian governments a long time to dedicate specific funding to this problem. Independent Australian law firm Minter Ellison analysed the history of Commonwealth expenditure on domestic and family violence. It found funding did not commence until 2010-11, starting with a paltry $1.8 million. Over the next 25 years, this increased to $643.9 million in 2023-2024, a welcome increase but still only 0.025% of Australia's gross domestic product. Worryingly, federal and state funding has always been overwhelmingly focused on response to the crisis as opposed to preventing men's violence in the first place. In 2015-16, for example, the federal government allocated $117.3 million to domestic and family violence. Only $21.7 million was for prevention. In 2021-2022, overall federal funding was $151.8 million, but only $92.5 million was allocated to prevention. Recent developments in two major Australian states also paint a worrying picture. In July this year, it was revealed Queensland's government cut $40 million from domestic and family violence prevention compared with the previous year. Men's prevention programs were cut as part of that funding decrease. Just a month earlier, the New South Wales government announced it would invest an additional $184.1 million in domestic and family violence. But of this, only $19.3 million went into men's behaviour change programs to reduce and prevent violent and abusive behaviour. While any increase in domestic and family violence funding should be lauded, it's time to spend more on prevention specifically. Behaviour change is crucial. Overwhelmingly, men are the main drivers of domestic and family violence, yet governments invest little in preventing men's violence. Increased funding should not come at the expense of support for victim survivors, but it is apparent federal and state governments are too often simply responding to men's violence after the fact. These men are not invisible to any government. They are there, in plain sight. Until adequate funding is given to challenge and change men's behaviour before the fact, the problem will likely continue. In the conversation, Vincent Hurley, lecturer in criminology at Macquarie University, wrote, "Australia is responding to domestic violence after the event, not preventing it from happening."
4: And from the odd spot in The Age, a moviegoer in Burbank, California has been arrested for pepper spraying a man at the cinema for using his mobile phone during a film. He'd reportedly asked the man to turn off his phone, but the man refused, so he pepper sprayed him. And we talk about violence. He has been charged with misdemeanor battery. That was the odd spot in The Age the other day. We're almost coming up to the afternoon review break, where Melbourne, Perth, Adelaide and Darwin listeners will be back with more. But regional listeners will head to local programming after this short break.

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4: Welcome back. I'm Mike Cannon. Reading with me is Desley Reed. In the last half hour of our show, we're going to be looking at women and power, why politicians want to change the school curriculum, time to go ick, which Desley will tell you more about, and Trump has launched his own TV channel. Here's Desley.
5: Thank you, Mike. Meg Schwartz holds a postgraduate diploma in psychotherapy and has dedicated her career to working alongside diverse communities. On September the 22nd, she wrote in the New Daily, Women, Power and the Politics We Choose. The rise of women within populist right politics complicates assumptions about representation, showing that putting women in positions of power does not determine the politics or values they will pursue. For some time, I've written about the need for more women in the rooms where decisions about war, peace, security and our future are shaped. I've argued that women need to be part of these strategic conversations because our experiences, perspectives and understanding of risk and security can be different. Decisions made without women at the table inevitably leave something important out. What's changed for me is that watching the rise of women within populist and radical right politics has made the argument more complicated and, I think, much more interesting. The numbers in Australia alone make it difficult to dismiss what's happening as a fringe phenomenon. In April this year, Redbridge and Accent Research found that 28% of Australian women voters nominated One Nation as their first preference for the House of Representatives, compared with just 9% in June 2025. The coalition's support among women had fallen from 30% to 22% over the same period. The movement wasn't confined to women. With dissatisfaction with the major parties, the cost of living and immigration featuring strongly across genders. By September, polling had become more mixed, but Pauline Hanson and One Nation had moved well beyond the margins, including winning a lower house seat in Western Australia. What interests me most is the response I hear from some women when I talk about Hanson. It isn't simply an endorsement of every policy she represents or necessarily a declaration that these women identify with the far right. The phrase I keep hearing is much more revealing. She's saying something I have never made public before. There's something important contained in those words because they speak to recognition before ideology. A woman can hear someone articulate an anger, frustration, fear or sense of being ignored that she has carried quietly for years and feel that someone in political life is giving voice to something she hasn't felt able to say herself. That doesn't mean the sentiment is benign or that the political answer being offered is right. It does tell us something about political leadership that we miss when we look only at policies and voting intentions. People sometimes move toward political movements because they feel seen, heard, or understood, particularly when disillusioned with institutions and parties. We've seen this pattern across Europe as well. Women remain somewhat less likely than men to support populist radical right parties. However, millions of women support, campaign for, and lead them. More recent research complicates the idea that women are drawn towards these parties simply because they see a woman at the top. Female leadership, on its own, doesn't appear to explain women's support. Greater alignment between women voters and a party's substantive positions is more important. Gender can change how a political leader is perceived. A woman leading a movement traditionally associated with masculine political power can make it look different, with anti-immigration positions sometimes perceived as more socially acceptable when expressed by a woman than a man. Female leaders often soften the image of a movement that might otherwise be seen as overwhelmingly male, while retaining many of the same political positions. Research published this month by Rosella Morello and Anna Catalano Weeks examined women-led and men-led populist radical right parties across 15 Western European countries between 1988 and 2025. Their research suggests women-led parties broaden the issues they discuss, but this alone doesn't make them appear less extreme. How leaders communicate matters. Communal communication can increase favourability and willingness to vote, while forceful language can reinforce perceptions of radicalism. I've never been entirely comfortable with the idea that women have some naturally superior political instinct that men lacked, because it risks replacing one stereotype with another. We can easily create a new definition of what a good woman leader looks like and then judge women who don't fit it accordingly. Hansen complicates that idea, as do Marine Le Pen, Georgia Maloney and Alice Weidel. These women demonstrate that women can operate effectively within movements associated with nationalism, cultural conservatism, anti-immigration politics and a harder conception of power. They don't necessarily become softer versions of male leaders. They can expand their movement's appeal by bringing a different political identity into the same space. This brings me back to the war room. I still think women need to be in those rooms. What I understand more clearly now is that getting women into the room doesn't tell us what they will do once they get there. Women aren't a political bloc. We don't all understand security, immigration, or economic uncertainty in the same way, and we certainly don't all have the same ideas about what a fair society should look like. The presence of women can change a political institution, but it doesn't automatically change the politics of that institution. A woman can represent people who feel ignored while advocating policies that exclude or marginalise others. She can challenge a male political establishment while reinforcing traditional ideas about national identity, authority, or social order. She can speak authentically about economic insecurity while directing people's frustration towards migrants, minorities, or other groups rather than the structural problems producing that insecurity. None of this means the anger itself is imaginary. The cost of housing, stagnant living standards, pressure on household budgets, uncertainty about employment and distrust in political institutions are all very real. Across Europe and Australia, populist politics has grown within a broader environment of institutional, economic and geopolitical uncertainty. People are living through wars and genocide they can't control. Rapid technological disruption and political systems that often seem incapable of providing straightforward answers. When mainstream politics repeatedly fails to make people feel heard, movements offer certainty, identity and recognition can become increasingly attractive. The mistake would be to tell people they're wrong for feeling angry. If a woman tells me that Hansen is saying something she has never felt able to say publicly, dismissing her as ignorant or hateful isn't going to make that feeling disappear. It may deepen the alienation that brought her towards Hansen in the first place. The more useful response is to understand what lies underneath the political identification. There's a significant difference between understanding someone's frustration and agreeing with the political solution they have chosen. For me, that's the more difficult and important conversation. And that was Meg Schwartz in The New Daily, Women, Power and the Politics We Choose.
4: In the conversation on the September the 23rd, Emily Ross, Senior Lecturer at School of Education at the University of Queensland, had a couple of questions. Why do politicians often want to change the school curriculum? What happens when you do? Both sides of politics are saying the Australian school curriculum needs to change. The Coalition has proposed changes it says would strengthen the teaching of Western values and Australia's civic traditions. It also wants to make Indigenous history and culture and sustainability discrete subjects instead of topics taught across the curriculum. When looking at falling test results, Coalition Education spokesperson Julian Leeser says the curriculum is part of the problem. Meanwhile, Education Minister Jason Clare argues the primary curriculum needs further reform to address concerns about students' maths results. Changing the curriculum can appear to offer a direct and visible response to complex educational challenges. However, while curriculum reform is relatively easy to announce, changing what happens in classrooms is much harder. In its most basic form, a curriculum sets out what students should learn throughout their years of schooling. But it does much more than provide a list of topics. It reflects broader societal goals for education, including helping young people become active and informed citizens. One way to think about a curriculum is as a map, which identifies the destinations and major landmarks along a journey, but does not dictate every turn a traveller must take. The National School Curriculum is organised into 8 learning areas, including English, Maths, Science and Humanities, and Social Sciences. There are also 7 general capabilities, including literacy and numeracy, and cross-curriculum priorities, including Indigenous histories, Australia's engagement with Asia, and sustainability. These are taught across all subjects as teachers see opportunities to weave them into their teaching. Who sets the curriculum? Australia's current national curriculum was approved by education ministers in 2022 after a lengthy review process. But the Australian curriculum does not operate identically across the country. Some states and territories use the Australian curriculum largely as it is written, while others repackage it into state-based syllabus and curriculum documents. Implementation can also vary between school sectors and individual schools, further complicating the relationship between curriculum policy and classroom practice. Curriculum debates are rarely only about curriculum. They often serve as a proxy for broader social and political concerns. In Australia, curriculum discussions have included debates about history, Indigenous perspectives, civics education and literacy and numeracy standards. Similar disputes have occurred internationally. In England, governments have repeatedly revised the national curriculum in response to concerns about standards and national identity. In the United States, battles over history, race and civic education have frequently played out through curriculum debates. This perspective is useful when considering recent proposals in Australia to change the curriculum. For example, the Coalition wants to emphasise Western history and democracy in the curriculum. Yet both themes already appear in the curriculum. As an illustration, Year 7 Civics and Citizenship includes content which directly addresses democracy and the rule of law. Similarly, Year 6 students also learn about monarchy and federation. So the disagreement is often less about whether particular topics appear in the curriculum and more about how much emphasis they should receive and how they should be interpreted. What happens when governments change the curriculum? Public discussion often assumes that changing a curriculum document automatically changes what happens in classrooms. In reality, it's complex. Change happens through state and territory implementation processes, school systems, teachers' own curriculum decision-making. This means reforms take time to reach classrooms. New curriculum documents also mean schools and teachers need to revise programs, adjust assessment practices, review resources, and complete professional learning. Research also shows teachers do not simply deliver a curriculum as it appears on paper. Teachers interpret documents, adapt them to local contexts, respond to their students' needs, and make judgments about pacing and emphasis. As a result, curriculum reform often places additional demands on the teaching workforce, which we know is already stretched. Recognition of these challenges was one reason education ministers moved towards a longer 10-year curriculum review cycle following the 2022 revision. How much say should teachers have? Policy debates increasingly focus not only on what should be taught, but also on how much discretion teachers have or should have in teaching it. There is growing interest in more tightly prescribed approaches. These include highly sequenced programs, mandated curriculum materials, detailed teaching guidance, and efforts to reduce classroom variations. Supporters argue this can improve consistency, provide clearer expectations, and support new and out-of-field teachers. However, research points to limitations. If the curriculum is tightly controlled, it can reduce opportunities for teachers to adapt learning to student needs. Recent Australian research has also linked the increasing use of standardised materials to lower levels of teacher satisfaction. This suggests curriculum debates are not only about student learning outcomes, but also about the nature of teachers' professional work and the extent to which they are trusted to make curriculum decisions. What now? The challenge is not choosing between complete teacher autonomy and complete curriculum prescription. Few education systems operate at either extreme. It is a question of balance. Schools need enough coherence to ensure students get equal learning opportunities. Teachers need sufficient flexibility to respond to the students in front of them. In the meantime, curriculum reform remains attractive to politicians because it is something concrete and comparatively quick to announce. But improving education depends on much more than rewriting curriculum documents. Teacher knowledge and expertise, implementation support, workload, resourcing, and broader system conditions all shape what students ultimately experience in classrooms. The curriculum matters, but changing it is rarely the simple solution political debate sometimes suggests. That was Senior Lecturer Emily Ross from the University of Queensland in The Conversation. Why do politicians often want to change the school curriculum? What happens when you do?
5: Luke Heemsbergen is Senior Lecturer in Communication at Deakin University. This article was first published in The Conversation and on September the 22nd in The New Daily. Time to say ick to Apple's latest smartwatch invasion. The latest Apple Watch models have some new features. They can listen to the sounds around you all day, transcribe snippets of conversation on demand, and write up summaries of everything they hear. This kind of ambient, always-on surveillance raises privacy concerns, which Apple addresses well. The company says audio is never recorded or stored, that nothing is attributed to any speaker, and all content is encrypted, so even Apple can't read it. I have no reason to doubt any of that, but my reaction to these features is still clear. Ick. I'm not the only one who feels that way, and the ick deserves to be taken seriously. Let me explain why. The new features may run into problems with privacy laws, particularly those that require consent from people being recorded, but also with unspoken social conventions about speech. When we talk with other people, we have some expectations about what happens to our words. Our comfort comes from what information scientist Helen Nissenbaum calls contextual integrity, the expectation that information moves around according to the norms of the setting in which it is shared. what you say across a cafe table, in a bathroom, at a dinner party, at a town hall meeting, or during a television broadcast, is said for the people present and for the purposes apparent in that moment. Until now, our ambient conversations were not said for an auto-magical summariser to fall into someone else's searchable life records. Apple can encrypt, minimise and delete all it likes, but data protection isn't the problem. The problem is a conversation has been quietly rerouted from the room where it happened into a device and service and product. Opt-in doesn't work for everybody. These features are marked as opt-in, but only the person wearing the Apple Watch gets to opt at all. Nobody else in the room has a choice. Apple seems to know this is a problem, so Live Rewind, which transcribes the previous 15 seconds of speech on demand, announces itself with a chime, an animation

0: Continuous chime and blinking light would make the feature unusable and any watch unwearable. In places where confidentiality is expected, whether for personal, commercial, or legal reasons, devices with ambient recording features are likely to be unacceptable. Right now, the Apple Watch is welcome anywhere, like AirPods. The new features may change that, and the cameras Apple reportedly plans to add to AirPods may do the same for the now ubiquitous earphones. Meta's video recording smart glasses have already been banned in some workplaces and venues. The media often frame the problem with individual users, as with Meta's so-called pervert glasses, but the tech industry has earned public distrust in its own right. Tech companies have a reputation for misusing user data. One study of 14,000 apps found almost half violated their own privacy policies. Another study of almost 6,000 children's apps found most may have been in breach of privacy policy. Norms about ambient recording are already being set by other devices. Meta's smart glasses are one, and a recent crop of AI pendants and pucks are in similar territory. These devices and services have broken integrity expectations and privacy laws again and again and again and again. Surveys show most people already think their phones are listening to what they say in order to serve them ads. The irony of introducing a similar feature to everyone's wrist should not be lost on Apple. Nor are they unfamiliar with the need to get it right. The company paid out $134 million to settle a case in 2025 over claims that Siri activated by accident and sent private audio to contractors but didn't acknowledge wrongdoing and maintains their focus is privacy. Is it a private way to record your day? Apple is handling privacy in ways that are demonstrably better than others. Apple's private cloud compute, which powers the new features, is built so the company's own staff cannot read what passes through it. The servers keep no logs and retain nothing after a user's answer is returned. Apple has promised to publish the software used in each private cloud compute instance, so independent researchers can check it works as described. So, Apple's privacy policy and software experience is backed by hardware, open to inspection. It shows a precedent that others can follow. Seen in this way, the rewind and recap features demonstrate that always-on listening can be done without giving the data to anyone but the user. Apple products have set social precedents in the past as well. The iPod changed ideas about music piracy, and AirPods made it okay to have weird white sticks hanging out of your ears at all times. The socialization of Apple tech is not guaranteed, however. The futuristic Vision Pro goggles launched in 2024, for example, are still not cool. Nope is still a choice. Despite Apple's efforts, the basic problem of a device that is always listening in public remains. It still violates our expectations about the integrity of a conversation belonging to the room. The ick feeling about recap and rewind comes from what Apple is actually selling, a new default understanding that a conversation is something that may be casually captured, analyzed, and used elsewhere by others. Apple is one of the most credible companies to ask us to accept that new default, which is why those saying nope to breaking the contextual integrity of our conversations should be heard. If we don't want that kind of tool in our lives or the lives of others, we need to say it out loud. Ick. And that was Luke Heemsbergen, senior lecturer from Deakin University, writing in The Conversation and The New Daily on September the 22nd. Time to say ick to Apple's latest smartwatch invasion.
1: Nils Adler wrote an explainer in Al Jazeera. Trump has launched his own channel amid an ongoing rift with the White House press pool. United States President Donald Trump launched a round-the-clock YouTube channel run by the White House on Monday. The move follows his banning of CNN, MSS, MSNet

0: and Politico from reporting from the White House last Friday, prompting five major television networks to suspend coverage on Monday. Alongside his own social media platform, Truth Social, Trump appears to be trying to bypass mainstream media. But is this possible? And has anyone tried it before? What is Trump TV? Trump TV, the Essentials station, is not a conventional television network, but a 24-hour online video stream. There are no anchors, no reporters, no original journalism. Instead, it broadcasts speeches, administration announcements, ceremonial events, and selected highlights from Trump's presidency. How did this begin? On Friday, Trump said he was banning CNN, MS Now, and Politico, prompting a flurry of condemnation from several major media outlets and rights watchdogs. On Truth Social, he accused the outlets of propagating fake news. He added that the outlets constantly write or report fiction or lies about me and about my administration, but did not give any examples. On Monday, the banned outlets sued the Trump administration for denying them their First Amendment rights. The television news pool then announced it was suspending its coverage of the president's events. The White House broadcasting pool is made up of five networks: ABC, CBS, CNN, Fox News, and NBC. They take turns filming the president, providing live feeds that are picked up by the networks and outlets around the world. When the White House blocked CNN from the rotation, the other four refused to replace it. The result was an awkward broadcast in which a White House ribbon-cutting ceremony attended by Trump, surrounded by workers in hard hats and safety vests, was broadcast by U.S. news outlet Newsmax, with live visuals and no audio. Other news outlets also showed solidarity with the press pool. The Associated Press, AP, joined several news organizations, including the Washington Post and the New York Times, deciding not to publish photographs taken by the White House press pool of presidential events on Monday. The same day, Trump launched his own channel. Trump has long tried to bypass mainstream media by communicating directly, often in capital letters, alongside AI-generated depictions of himself on his own social media platform. Last year, he also sought to bar AP reporters from the White House Oval Office, Air Force One, and other events in retaliation for that news outlet's decision not to follow his lead in changing the name of the Gulf of Mexico, which lies partially in Mexican and other waters, to the Gulf of America. AP has taken legal action against this. Since returning to office in January 2025, Trump has pursued other legal actions against a variety of different outlets, including the New York Times, the Wall Street Journal, and the BBC. And that's where we're going to have to leave, Mr. Trump, because it's time for the end of the show. You've been listening to your afternoon review. Sorry about that. I'm Mike Cannon. Reading with me today was Desley Reed. Regional stations are back with us later, and we'll be back with you at the same time tomorrow on VA Radio Digital and online at varadio.org.
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5: Vision Australia Radio, welcome to Selected Readings on Women's Health. I'm Lenore Barrett, and today's items program includes items on melanoma, nitrates, music and dementia, and others. We start with an article from Diet and Nutrition from Harvard Health, written on the 16th of September. And the title is Nitrates in Foods and Medicine, What's the Story? Leafy greens, processed meats and certain heart drugs all contain nitrates in various forms. How do these compounds affect your health? Written by Julie Corliss. Composed of just nitrogen and oxygen, nitrates are simple compounds that occur naturally in our bodies. Nitrates are also found in both healthy and unhealthy foods and in medications used to treat the squeezing chest discomfort known as angina. Here's what you need to know about how nitrates and related chemicals affect your health. Firstly, nitrates versus nitrites. Nitrates, NO3, consist of one nitrogen atom and three oxygen atoms. Bacteria in your mouth or enzymes in your body convert nitrates into nitrites. In turn, nitrates can form nitric oxide, NO, which acts as a signaling molecule in the cardiovascular system. Its primary role in the body is to relax and widen blood vessels. But NO also helps prevent blood clot formation and inflammation and promotes the creation of new blood vessels. As medications, nitrates are used to prevent and treat bouts of angina. But how do nitrates that occur naturally in vegetables and the synthetic and natural nitrates added to processed meat affect your health? Nitrates are important molecules. They don't worry too much about them in your diet because it's not clear how crucial they are compared to everything else that's found in different foods, says Dr. Walter Willett, Professor of Nutrition and Epidemiology at the Harvard TH. Firstly, nitrates as medicines. If you have periodic bouts of chest pain due to narrowed arteries in your heart, angina, your doctor may prescribe medications known as nitrates. Perhaps the best known type of nitrate drug is the drug under the tongue, nitroglycerin tablet, but nitrates come in a variety of different formulations. For people who have angina no more than once a week, short-acting sublingual nitrates given as tablet or sprays make the most sense. You can also use them before any physical activity that might provoke angina, such as mowing the lawn, climbing a hill, or walking in cold weather. Long-acting nitrates given in a skin patch or a capsule are best for people who have angina two or more times a week. Which foods are naturally high in nitrates? Nitrate-rich foods include dark green leafy vegetables such as spinach, kale, arugula, and romaine lettuces, beets, and celery. Some short-term studies show that eating vegetables high in nitrates, especially beets, may lower blood pressure, although other studies found no such benefit. Findings from large observational studies that looked at plant-based sources for dietary nitrates have also been mixed. However, leafy greens contain a variety of healthy nutrients, including fiber, vitamin B6, and potassium, that all seem to confer cardiovascular benefits, says Dr. Willett. Nitrates in processed meats. Cured or processed meats, bacon, sausages, hot dogs and ham, as well as deli meats such as chicken, turkey, roast beef and salami, often contain added nitrates and nitrites. These compounds prevent the growth of harmful bacteria, add a salty flavour and make the meat appear red or pink. Traditionally, food producers use synthetic sodium nitrate, but many now use nitrates derived from vegetables such as celery. The packaging on these products often contains phrases like no added nitrates or nitrites, but the fine print usually says something like, except those naturally occurring in celery powder. One study that examined the risk of dietary nitrites and nitrates from all sources, mainly vegetables and processed meats, followed more than 100,000 adults in France for a median of just over 7 years. Researchers found no connection between either compound and the risk of cardiovascular disease. But people who consumed higher amounts of nitrites from processed foods, especially meat, had an increased risk of high blood pressure. Processed meats are one of the least healthy types of food you can eat, says Dr. Willett. They contain other additives and are very high in sodium, which is a well-established risk factor for high blood pressure and heart disease, he adds. Are nitrates in processed meats different from those in vegetables? From a chemical standpoint, nitrates are the same, whether they're in beets or bologna. While natural nitrates in deli meats might sound healthier than synthetic nitrates, that's not the case. Your body can't tell the difference. But the other components in food matter, in addition to protein, meat contains heme, an iron-containing compound that can interact with nitrates to promote the formation of nitrosamine, which are potential carcinogens. These substances might be responsible for the increased colon cancer rates seen in people who eat lots of processed meats, although the connection remains unclear. Vegetables, on the other hand, contain antioxidants, including vitamin C, that inhibit the reaction that it creates nitrosamines. In fact, diets that include nitrate-rich vegetables have been associated with lower rates of cancer, including stomach cancer. The bottom line? The story about nitrates and nitrites jibes with the long-held advice to avoid processed meats and to eat more vegetables, says Dr. Willett. And that article was from Diet and Nutrition, Harvard Health. The next article comes from the Australian Melanoma Research Foundation from the newsletter of the 3rd of September. Melanoma is one of the most aggressive forms of skin cancer, with a strong tendency to spread beyond the primary tumour. For many patients, the first destination is the lymphatic system, where melanoma cells establish themselves within nearby lymph nodes. Once melanoma reaches the lymph nodes, the risk of recurrence and progression increases significantly. In a research project funded by the Australian Melanoma Research Foundation in 2022, Dr. Isabel Leese at Monash University explored what happens when melanoma enters the lymph nodes, uncovering important insights into how cancer interacts with the immune system and identifying new tools that could help accelerate future melanoma research. Lymph nodes play a critical role in the body's immune defense. They act as hubs where immune cells communicate, recognize threats, and coordinate responses against infections and cancer. In theory, lymph nodes should be hostile environments for melanoma cells. However, melanoma frequently establishes metastases within these structures and can continue to spread throughout the body. To better understand this interaction, Dr. Leese examined lymph node samples from 44 melanoma patients using advanced imaging techniques capable of identifying and mapping multiple immune cell types within a single tissue sample. The findings revealed that many of the immune cells responsible for attacking cancer were largely excluded from melanoma deposits within the lymph nodes. While some immune activity remained, the overall picture suggested that melanoma is able to create an environment that limits effective immune surveillance and tumour destruction. Factors such as tumour heterogeneity, the genetic diversity within cancer cells, were strongly associated with how melanoma behaved and spread. Further, the study identified differences in immune cell populations that were associated with patient outcomes. Patients with increased natural killer T, NKT cells, infiltrations tended to experience better outcomes, while higher levels of B cells were associated with poorer overall survival. Roughly a quarter of patients did have multiple types of cytotoxic cell, both CD8 T cells and natural killer cells, infiltrate into the tumour. However, they were unable to completely prevent metastases, highlighting the challenges faced by the immune system once melanoma becomes established within the lymphatic environment. Improving laboratory models for metastatic melanoma. A major component of the project involved developing new laboratory models that more accurately mimic the way melanoma spreads to lymph nodes. The research team generated two novel melanoma cell lines from genetically engineered mouse tumours. One of these models was exposed to UV radiation to recreate the DNA damage commonly seen in human melanoma. The UV-exposed melanoma accumulated large numbers of mutations and developed greater genetic diversity, closely resembling the complex biology observed in patient tumours. These new models successfully formed tumours in the skin, spread to regional lymph nodes and triggered immune responses in mice, creating a powerful platform for studying melanoma metastases in real time. These models also saw increases in CD8 T cells and natural killer cells in the lymph nodes, recapitulating what was seen in the patient lymph nodes. While this research is primarily focused on understanding the biology of melanoma metastases, its findings have important implications for future patient care. By improving our understanding of the complex relationship between melanoma and the immune system within lymph nodes, this research contributes valuable knowledge that could inform the next generation of therapies and the development of new melanoma models that accurately mimic lymph node metastases provides researchers with valuable tools for testing future therapies. The Australian Melanoma Research Foundation is proud to support emerging researchers whose work is helping to unlock new answers and bring us closer to better outcomes for people affected by melanoma. And that article was in fact put out by the Australian Melanoma Research Foundation. The next article comes from the magazine The Art of Healing, and this is from May 2026. And the heading is simply PFAS, PFAS, Forever Chemicals Found in Mother's Blood. Forever chemicals already have a shocking reputation, and now new research has linked these substances to brain changes in children born to mothers exposed to common PFAS, per- and polyfluoroalkyl substances. Researchers from Finland, Sweden and Canada looked at 51 mother and child pairs measuring PFAS levels in the mother's blood during pregnancy and then ran brain scans on the children once they reached 5 years old to compare different types of PFAS against changes in brain structure and connections between brain regions. We were able to measure 7 different PFAS in this study and found that individual compounds had specific associations with offspring brain structure, said chemist Tuulia Hirtiläinen from Örebro University in Sweden. In some cases, 2 different PFAS had opposite relationships with the same brain region. For example, pluofluoronononoic acid, PFNA, and pluorooctanoic acid, PFOA, were linked to changes in the corpus callosum, the tract of white matter that connects the brain's left and right hemispheres. Substantial changes connected to PFAS levels were also detected in the hypothalamus, a part of the brain that controls many of the body's core functions, and in the volume and surface area of posterior grey matter in the occipital lobe, the brain's visual processing centre. The researchers also found certain types of PFAS more likely to influence brain structure and brain connectivity than others based on their chemical composition. At the moment, it is unclear whether PFAS are generally affecting brain development, although it's known they pass the placenta and the blood-brain barrier to accumulate in the brain and can disturb developing brain cells, says neuroscientist Hassa Carlson from the University of Turku in Finland. It's also unclear whether these associations are harmful, beneficial or neutral, and future studies will be needed to determine the functional implications of our findings. Since the 1950s, PFAS have been widely used in manufacturing and other industrial processes because they repel water, grease and heat. PFAS are found in rain jackets, dental floss, cosmetics, non-stick cookware, pizza boxes, the list goes on. Humans consume PFAS from drinking water, food, or in some cases exposure through occupation, says neuroscientist Aaron Barron, also from the University of Turku. They are ubiquitous in our blood and our bodies do not break them down. and that was entitled PFAS, Forever Chemicals Found in Mother's Blood. On Vision Australia Radio, you're listening to selected readings on women's health. And now for something entirely different from Prevention Australia magazine on the 12th of August, 26. The article is entitled 16 Foods That Help Your Hair Grow Longer and Stronger, and this was written by Corin Miller and Shannon Zitz. Discover the nutrients that keep your hair healthy. No matter how thick your hair is when you're young or how many treatments and products you apply, it's likely that you'll experience some hair loss and thinning as you get older. Hair growth slows with age too, according to the National Institute of Medicine. But providing your body with the nutrients it needs to help your hair grow by filling your plate with the best foods for hair growth can help you maintain longer and stronger strands. Your hair's health is built from the nutrients you eat. So if your diet is lacking the proper nutrients it needs, it shows, says Dr. Azmi Berry, a dermatologist. Dermatologist Dr. Gary Goldenberg agreed. Start with a nutrient-rich diet emphasizing whole foods like lean protein, fruit and vegetables, and healthy fats, he said. If you want to get more specific, the three most important vitamins for hair health are vitamins A, C, and B7, which biotin, says Melissa Mroz Planels, a dietitian. Vitamin A helps hair grow and is used to produce an oil called sebum, which moisturizes the hair and scalp. Vitamin C is used to make collagen, which is important to the production of keratin. Biotin is a B vitamin that can help support hair growth, she explained. Dr. Goldenberg also highlighted vitamins B12, D and E, iron, zinc, and the omega-3 fatty acids. These nutrients play a key role in cell growth, reducing inflammation and maintaining follicle strength, he said. Protein is a crucial nutrient to focus on too. Protein is key because hair is mostly made of keratin, a protein. If you're not getting enough, hair growth slows down, strands weaken, and shedding increases, Dr. Berry said. In fact, deficiencies in any of these nutrients may lead to thinner, weaker hair. When your body is missing key nutrients, it prioritizes essential organs over hair growth. This can lead to hair shedding, brittleness, and slow regrowth, explained Dr. Berry. Low iron, protein, or zinc can cause thinning, breakage, and even hair loss conditions like telogen effluvium. With telogen effluvium, there is excessive hair shedding due to stress or vitamin deficiencies. The good news, she added, is that once you increase your intake of these nutrients, hair will often grow back. If you've noticed that your hair isn't growing as fast or as thickly as it used to, make an appointment with a dermatologist to see if there's anything underlying the cause of hair loss that needs addressing. And in the meantime, consider adding some of these tasty foods to your diet. They're packed with the nutrients above and may help stimulate hair growth. Now we have a list. Best foods to produce hair growth. Strawberries. Strawberry is an excellent source of vitamin C, says Kerry Gans, a dietitian and author of The Small Change Diet. Vitamin C is a powerful antioxidant with anti-inflammatory properties that may help increase blood flow through your body, including the scalp, and hair follicles are stimulated, supporting the growth of our hair, she explained. Egg yolks. Egg yolks are a good source of biotin, which has long been associated with hair growth, says Kerry. Specifically, biotin helps produce keratin, a naturally occurring protein in your body that helps form hair, she explains. Lentils. Plant-based lentils deliver iron, which helps to transport oxygen to the cells in your body, says Kerry. When someone is iron deficient, also known as anemic, it's not uncommon to see hair loss, she noted. So making sure you're getting enough iron may help support growth. Fatty fish. Fatty fish, that is, salmon, herring, and mackerel, are good sources of omega-3 fatty acids, which Dr. Berry said reduce scalp inflammation and help with hydration and shine. Fatty fish are also protein-rich and contain selenium, vitamin B, and vitamin D. Selenium, a trace mineral, helps regulate thyroid hormone levels and plays a role in limiting oxidative stress on the hair follicle, says Dr. Berry. Meanwhile, vitamin D has been linked to new hair follicle stimulation, Dr. Berry added. noting that those with low levels of vitamin D often struggle with hair thinning. Spinach. Spinach is a leafy green vegetable that contains iron, vitamin A, folate, and vitamin C. Iron helps carry oxygen to hair follicles, explained Dr. Berry, who added that low levels of iron can cause excessive hair shedding. Additionally, folate, a B vitamin, is essential for keratin production and healthy hair growth, she said. While vitamin A is important for scalp health, it is important to note that an excess of vitamin A may actually impair hair growth and leads to increase in hair loss, according to the Harvard Medical School. The same is true of selenium. Sweet potatoes and carrots. Like sweet potatoes, carrots are high in vitamin A and vitamin C, said Melissa. These orange foods also contain carotenoids, which have been shown to protect against UV damage and help improve skin elasticity, hydration, and texture. Win-win for healthy hair and glowing skin. Broccoli. Broccoli delivers the same key vitamins along with biotin, noted Melissa. With scalp-boosting vitamin A and C, along with keratin-producing biotin, this tasty green vegetable is sure to support healthy hair growth. Plain yogurt. Rich in biotin and vitamin A, plain yogurt can help support hair growth, Melissa said. Top it with some berries and some nuts, and you've got yourself a healthy, hair-boosting breakfast. Red capsicums. Red capsicums are high in vitamin C and vitamin A, said Melissa. With vitamin C's important role in collagen production and vitamin's role in sebum production, both vitamins do wonder for your scalp health. Avocados. It turns out avocado toast on a serving of guacamole might just help you on your hair growth journey. Dr. Berry said this fruit is rich in biotin and healthy fats, which are both known to bolster hair growth and contribute to healthier, shiny hair. Oysters. Oysters are rich in zinc, which helps with tissue repair and prevents hair follicles weakening, says Dr. Berry. They're also an excellent source of protein and contain vitamin B12. Beans. Beans, such as black beans, kidney beans, chickpeas, contain high levels of nutrients like protein, iron, zinc, biotin and folate, which our experts explained are all essential for healthy hair follicles and scalp circulation. Chicken. Lean meats like chicken supply high quality protein. That's essential for keratin formation along with iron, which is essential for hair health and growth, Dr. Boldenberg said. He also pointed out that iron deficiencies are common, especially in women, and this can lead to hair shedding. Almonds. These powerhouse nuts are rich in vitamin E, an antioxidant that helps protect against damage, Dr. Goldenberg said. Almonds also have biotin to add keratin production and magnesium to strengthen follicles, promoting faster, healthier growth and reducing problems. Walnuts. Walnuts are another nut that's great for hair and scalp health. Walnuts provide omega-3 fatty acids to nourish the scalp, reduce inflammation and improve circulation, Dr. Goldenberg said. They also contain biotin and antioxidants to help fortify follicles and minimize oxidative stress, supporting thicker, shinier hair, he pointed out. Other ways to make your hair grow faster. When it comes to growing your hair faster, eating well is a great start, says Dr. Berry. But holistic approaches achieve the best results. Here are some other smart strategies to help stimulate hair growth. 1. Pay close attention to scalp hair care. Regular scalp massages, gentle cleansing and exfoliation can improve circulation and create a healthier environment for hair growth, says Dr. Berry. She also recommended using scalp masks to soothe and nourish the scalp, which may boost hair growth by creating an optimal environment for the hair follicles to thrive. 2. Manage stress levels. Chronic stress pushes hair follicles into the resting phase of hair growth, which can lead to shedding and slow growth, Dr. Berry explained. I recommend patients try exercise, meditation, and good sleep. 3. Be gentle on your hair. If your goal is to grow your hair faster, try to limit treatments that can damage it or cause breakage. Dr. Berry advised patients to limit heat and chemical damage from things like excessive hair styling, bleaching or harsh hair treatments, which can all break and thin the hair. Always use a heat protectant spray before styling, she added. stay hydrated. Dehydration can lead to brittle strands and slower growth as well as increased inflammation, Dr. Goldberg said. On the flip side, drinking enough water helps create an environment that supports hair growth, hydration, maintains scalp moisture to prevent dryness and breakage, and enhances overall blood flow for optimal growth, Dr. Goldberg said. And that article came from Prevention Australia from the 12th of August. Our next article comes from the magazine The Art of Healing, and this is from May 2026. And the title is Music Positively Impacts Dementia Risk. Listening or playing music into old age could reduce the risk of dementia by almost 40%, a new study has found. This is based on data from 10,893 Australians aged 70 or older, who at the time of recruitment were living in retirement communities and had no diagnosis of dementia. They were asked about their music listening habits and whether they played an instrument. Folks who always listened to music, as opposed to never, rarely, or sometimes listeners, were 39% less likely to develop dementia after at least 3 years of follow-ups and were 17% less likely to develop milder forms of cognitive impairments. They also performed better on tests of general cognition and episodic memory, which is important for recalling everyday events. Those who regularly picking up and using musical instruments to make music were 35% less likely to develop dementia, but unlike in other studies, there was no significant improvement for other kinds of cognitive impairment. People who both listened to and played music had a 33% reduced dementia risk and a 22% reduced risk for unrelated cognitive impairments. Education level seemed to play a role too. Music engagement benefits were stronger in those with higher education, 16 plus years, but showed inconsistent results in the middle education group, 12 to 15 years, the study's authors write. The paper's lead author, public health researcher Emma Jaffer from Monash University in Australia, says these results suggest music activities may be an accessible strategy for maintaining cognitive health in older adults, though causation cannot be established. While we don't know for sure if listening to music can really stave off dementia, hearing loss is a known risk factor for dementia, and research shows hearing aids can reduce cognitive decline. So it can't hurt to keep your favourite tunes on rotation. Listening to music activates a whole range of regions across your brain, Monash University neuropsychiatric epidemiologist and senior author Joanne Ryan explained in a radio interview. And so that you really are giving you, so that's really giving you that cognitive stimulation, which is beneficial to help reduce your risk of dementia. The research was published in the International Journal of Geriatric Psychiatry. And that completes our readings on women's health. I'm Lenore Barrett, and I did the panel and did the editing. This program is produced in our Adelaide studios and can be heard regularly at this time here on Vision Australia Radio, VA Radio on digital, and online at varadio.org.

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0: 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Welcome to LeisureLink 2.0.
1: Well, Matt Formson has represented Australia Paralympic Games as a world surfing champion. He's even had a Braille kids book written about him. And now Matt has written a book himself. Matt, great to catch up. Thanks for your time.
2: No worries, Peter. Great to be here.
1: You've done a lot of great things, but it hasn't all been beer and skittles, as they like to say.
2: No, it hasn't, mate. It's, yeah, there's... I suppose the hard stuff's where the good stuff comes from.
1: Okay, that's a good line. That could have been a good title for the book. Tell us about that, because, I mean, you had a stellar career as an athlete. I mean, you have a vision impairment. I guess we all kind of know about that. And then you had a wonderful career as an athlete. But I guess, as I say, it hasn't always been great. Kind of what happened that it didn't all turn out as well as you might have expected?
2: Yeah, it's funny, Peter, because, I mean, people may know my sporting career and, you know, one of multiple, you know, lots of gold medals in cycling, and then got on to win 4 world titles in surfing, and that's all great. And I've also had a business career, which never gets the highlight because the sporting stuff's more fun. but before all that, I lost my way in my late teens. I sort of lost my identity and went into a pretty dark path of pretty heavy drinking and fighting. And basically ended up at the end of that period, I was very lucky that I didn't end up dead or in jail.
1: That's a pretty serious message, isn't it?
2: Yeah.
1: Was the drinking part of the sort of thing that also led to fighting? Because, I mean, I guess drinking's one thing, but fighting, I mean, you never know who you're fighting and what could eventuate from that anyway.
2: 100%. And look, I obviously just want to start with saying I don't condone any of the behaviour that I had. It was just where I was at that point in my life. And I'm making excuses for it, but that's just, you know, I played a lot of sport growing up. I played rugby league, rugby union. I played ice hockey, all of them to, you know, pretty good level, you know, as a legally blind person with about 5% vision, but playing an able-bodied sport.
1: Yeah.
2: And then I lost that. And when I was around 16, 17, I lost that. And at the same time, one of my best friends took his life. So my whole identity was linked to sport. You know, I think most people listening to this would probably, you know, identify with bullying and, you know, being treated as different. And I went through mainstream school in the 80s, which, you know, sort of didn't happen back then. And I got, because of that, the teachers weren't equipped to deal with me, and the system wasn't equipped. So there was just, you know, and there was significant amount of bullying, you know, bullying's not this thing. I think that's one thing I like to, I'll talk about in my book. It's not one incident where you've just had this huge thing that happens to you. It's these little grains of sand that just add up to being a mountain that crushes you. And that sort of, school sucked for me. But sport was great. And so when I lost sport, I lost everything where I saw value in my identity. So I built a new identity, and that was around other people's perception. You know, the picking up hot chicks, my mates would say, oh, she's hot, and, you know, fighting like a beast on in a fight, that was good. And all these things that are just other people's perception that were actually really toxic and don't actually mean anything when you look at it in hindsight.
1: How did you get out of it?
2: It's funny, and I talk about this in the book. I wanted to find a wife. I'd had multiple failed relationships, and when we have, you know, you're in a relationship for a couple of years and you come out of it, and it's always easy to blame the other person. But I eventually, as a young person playing rep sport, you know, playing as a blind kid in contact, heavy contact sport, I never made excuses for myself. I just worked harder and harder to be able to, you know, adjust and make up for the fact that I did have, you know, a disability the other players didn't have. And then I lost all of that and started finding this excuse mentality where I'd turn up just on time. I mean, I had a good job at the time. When I sorted myself out, this is around 2008. I had a good job. I was an account director for a large ICT company. I own property in Sydney. So on paper, everything looked great, but I just wasn't happy. And I looked at it and I was like, I'm doing these things, but I'm only just doing them at the bare minimum. So how about I take ownership for everything in my life? I wanted to find a wife, and I wrote down about 12 things on a piece of paper that I wanted. I can't see what I'm writing, right? But it's just the process sometimes. The process helps us go through the memory and you know, so, and it was just, I was in my sister's apartment. I wrote down these things on a piece of paper, and I realized that I wasn't, out of the 12 things I wanted in a wife, I was at least not 6 of them.
1: Yeah.
2: So how is that reasonable for me to want this person in my life when I'm not bringing those things to the partnership? So I went about building a version of myself that was worthy of finding this person in my life. And through doing that, I built all these other things. And so that was 2008. I took about 2 years to really take accountability for everything. Like every conversation I had, like, could I have used different words to get a better outcome? Could I have listened to that person better? Could I have got to work earlier? Could I be more prepared for that meeting? Could I train harder? All these things. So it was everything I did. I just analyzed, you know, am I doing the best with the time that I have, am I creating the most output? And through that 2-year period, I suppose rebuilt myself. By the end of that, I did a ride from Sydney to Melbourne, which I think is still the longest distance traveled by a legally blind person on a single, I was on a single bike, wasn't on tandem. Ridiculous, so dangerous, and I would never do it again. But anyway, these are the decisions we make in life. And then at the end of that, got picked up got asked to start riding on a tandem and ride for Australia. And in 2010, I started riding for Australia. I met my wife. I got my first board position. I got my first executive role. My whole life changed in 1 year, which sounds like a very lucky year, but there was no luck. It was all about rebuilding myself and taking accountability.
1: That idea about writing down the 12 points, and I had a bit of a laugh because I think a number of people who blind or low vision could kind of laugh at that sort of thing as well.
2: 100%.
1: So yeah. I think it's all cool to do that. But what made you arrive at that? Was there a person that kind of helped you to get to that point as well? Because I guess it's a bit like the first thing about making changes, you've got to be wanting to make a change.
2: Yeah, well, I grew up in a really beautiful home with a loving family. I lost my father this year. He left this planet in March. Him and my mum had a really strong relationship, and I wanted that in my life. And I wanted to have kids, and I was picking the wrong people. I was going from one relationship to the next because I didn't want to be lonely. And so as soon as someone came along that was sort of, interested and they ticked a few of the boxes, I'd just try and make it work. So I went from doing that to saying, actually, what are the real things that I need this person to be? And it was all around, I wanted someone who was maternal. I wanted to have kids, but, I wanted to really have a long-term partnership. And so we went, as soon as we, I think, start really focusing on what we want in life, it turns up. And you can't just focus on what you want in life and have a big goal. I mean, I've obviously got a list of achievements that are quite lengthy, but you can't just have those dreams to be those things and sit in a chair. They're not going to come to you. You've got to then go and do some work. But I think when you're really clear in your head on what you want, you will actually then know what work is required to be able to get to that goal.
1: I'm sorry to hear about your father's passing, Matt. I do remember very fondly speaking to you and your mum in a previous interview, and she seemed such a lovely lady, so I'm sure that she'd be feeling the loss as well. But that kind of family support is important as well, but they can't do everything either, can they?
2: Well, I think you'll love this one, Paris. My one dad's favourite saying is you can lead a horse to water, but you can't make a drink.
1: Yeah.
2: And they gave me a really strong framework. The title of my book is Why Not? And I think people think of that. I've been doing a lot of podcasts and TV interviews and stuff, and I think people think about that it's like a flippant thing, like, why not? I'll just go and surf Nazaré, the biggest wave in the world. It's definitely not that. So the why not is when I went fishing with my dad when I was about 7 years old, right? And I lost the hook off my line. And I said, Dad, can you put a hook on the line for me? And he said, no, do it yourself.
1: Yeah.
2: I said, well, I can't. I can't see the hole. And he said, why not? I said, well, because I can't see it. It's too small. He goes, okay, so you don't have I can't tie the hook on the line problem. You've got I can't see the hole problem. So how do you solve that problem? I say, oh, well, I can feel it. I can sort of feel that the hook goes this way. I can turn it sideways so I can feel it. Okay, so you solve the problem of finding the hole. What's the next problem you have? Well, the line's really thin. I can't see it. Okay, well, how do you find where it is? You can run your hand from the tip of the rod. You can find where the line is and run your hand to the end of it. And then you know where the end of the line is. So what's your next problem? Oh, I can't locate it through. So, and he just go, why not? Why not? Why not?
1: Oh, yeah, yeah.
2: And it helps you. So, because when we have these dreams or we have goals or we have problems in life, we go at a high level, you say, well, I can't, buy a $10 million house. That's a big goal and it's easy to say that, right? Because it's a big step. But then you actually go, okay, so why not? Well, because I don't have the money. Well, how do I get that money? Well, I can do this. So, when you break the problem down to so that you can solve today, then you start working your way towards getting to your goal. So that was, and that's the reason my book's called Why Not. It's like, one, what's the real why not? Like, what's the thing you can do today to get towards your big goal? And when you can break things down to really small chunks, you can start taking steps today, because it's every little step you take turns into a big journey, and then you all of a sudden arrive at the top of the mountain.
1: Yeah, that's a powerful story about the 7-year-old and your dad, isn't it? I mean, that is such a cool story. Like, rather than sort of saying, okay, I'll do it for you. Yeah, think it through and work it through.
2: Oh, mate, I used drop saws when I was like 10, a blind kid using, and then teach me how to feel. I can't use a tape measure, and there was no such thing as a talking tape measure back then. So I'd have to feel how long I needed the piece of timber, or I'd use a tape measure and then run the blade down next to the end of the tape measure all by feel, but he would teach me a process of how to do things to remove risk and how to take ownership for what I was doing and how to manage that risk. And I mean, I think if you take it as a young kid learning about what are the risks in what I'm about to do, how do I manage those risks? How do I look at what are the, like, there's perceived risks, like the sound of the saw, there's the, you know, the potential what if. If you get rid of all the what ifs, then you can be clear on the actual real risks, and then you can manage those. And I took that, I suppose, from that level as a little kid, I took that to Nazareth, the biggest wave in the world, and we looked at, well, you know, what are the real risks here, as opposed to what all the media is saying, he's going to die, the blind guy can't do that. But actually, we looked at what are the real things that are the problems here. Let's solve those, and then we can do this thing.
1: Yeah, that's fantastic. Hey, Matt, was it good to write the book? That's a serious question, because, I mean, it would have been confronting, because going back over the stuff you've been through, that wouldn't be easy.
2: It was a range of things. So I was very healthy, I will say, by the end of it. It wasn't easy. There's some stories in the book that I've never told anybody. So I actually wrote them, and as I was writing them on the page, and I used the AI's voiceover, there's lots of different tools that I used to write it.
1: Okay.
2: But when, as I was talking to my AI, it was like, I was saying, I've never told anyone this before. And we decided to actually put that in the book to say, I've never told this story before. Like, things that, you know, I ran over someone in a boat. I had a motorboat, and I'd ran this guy over in a kayak, and I'd never told anyone about it. He was okay. His kayak wasn't, but it was just going through the thinking about those old stories and where my life's been to and what we included and what we didn't include. It was therapeutic, but the actual process was really hard, I'll be honest. It took a lot of energy, a lot of time. Then my publisher sort of wanted it done. We sort of signed the contract last November. They said, we want to launch it for Father's Day. Can you get the first draft done by February? And, you know, me being me was like, yeah, I can do that. No worries. And then lost all of Christmas. Didn't see my kids, basically. I was working 16-hour days just typing and writing, and we got it done. But then once I got that draft done, then we had to go into the editing process. Had a full-time editor working on it, and there was multiple iterations of different things. And if anyone's written a book, it's and there's different levels of books as well, right? But this was we had to have everything approved in the US by Wiley, and it was pretty full on. So by the time it was done, I was sort of glad that it was over.
1: Terrific. Hey, Matt, we never had enough time, but thank you so much for making time for us. I know you've had a heap of requests, so I appreciate it. Now, the book is called Why Not? It's available pretty much wherever you get a good book, or even not.
2: Yeah, audiobook now too, so you can get the audiobook. It's everywhere. So
1: terrific, Matt. Wish you well. Thanks for sharing. It's really good of you, and again, commiseration on the loss of your father. But I'm sure he'd be looking down very proudly on you.
2: Thank you, Peter. Always good to chat to you.
1: That's the Matt Formson there. Well, he's such a long list of achievements. We'll just say Matt Formson, you know all about him. But also, with his book out now, Why Not? We'll put details up in our show notes. Well, a really fascinating event took place in Adelaide last week. Let's find out a bit more about it and speak to Tiffany Sharp, who's the founder and also CEO for Cambrian Executive. Tiffany, lovely to meet you. Thanks so much for your time.
3: Thank you, Peter. Great to join you.
1: Now, this was quite extraordinary. We're talking about health, as in with cancer. We're talking about space. We're talking about defence, all rolled into one interview. I don't think I've ever done this before, Tiffany. So tell us about what happened last week.
3: Oh, well, last week was a milestone for us. We sent our Dr. Robinson from Adelaide University's Centre of Cancer of Biology human stem cells to Sweden, where we will launch it on a rocket into microgravity so that we could get some expedited insights into hopefully earlier detection of pre-tumorigenic states.
1: Can you give us a bit of background as to why this has all come about, and then we maybe talk about what, what you're hoping to find, or what sort of might come from this?
3: Great. Yeah, well, it all started with my research. I'm a graduate of a full scholarship from the International Space University, and my background's actually in clinical nutrition in counselling centres, and predominantly working with military veterans. And from that scholarship, I realized that there was a lot we could discover in medical science with the aid of space and microgravity. Think of microgravity much like an accelerated aging environment. So if you can utilize that acceleration, you can get that expedited insight. So I launched my research with SSC Space in the far north Arctic Circle. They've been launching microgravity research and rockets for around 60 years. and they have a bio lab and accommodation. So it's pretty turnkey and pretty simple. I think what I was really amazed about back then is I thought space research was completely unaffordable, and I discovered that it certainly wasn't. And my research was quite successful. I was looking at a single cell fungi and using it possibly as a probiotic in mood modulation, particularly in hostile environments. And from there, I came back to Adelaide and I was talking to other researchers and scientists, and they wanted to know how they could get their research into microgravity. With Sweden, SSC Space, and we've developed a smooth, regular pipeline to access space, not just for us and our R&D, but also for other researchers and scientists.
1: So tell us about space then. Why is it so different than a Petri dish in Adelaide University or any other university in the world?
3: Sure. Well, first of all, you're looking at the constraints of gravity, and you're really looking through the microscope at a 2D environment. So in microgravity, you have, for the most part, not always, that accelerated aging environment. And one area we're also looking in as an example of this acceleration and its benefits is bacteria. And bacteria proliferates, not all species, but some of them, at a much faster rate in space. So what we're looking at is releasing a therapy to target that proliferation, which is the problem we have here on Earth with golden staph and resistant antibiotic infections. So you've got this wonderful environment, a sterile environment, where you can have that capability. And with medical science and trying to determine different disease states and treatments, and also the cause of disease states, you're able to pinpoint an environment that doesn't have all the tricky things that human participants can have. So if we were trying to do a trial with human patients, we would be trying to screen out comorbidities, which is a person might have diabetes on top of arthritis, on top of heart disease. So when you use microgravity, you can really have that singular focus with that cell. And you can start to see in a more uniform 3D approach what's happening without the constraints of gravity.
1: And as far as this particular project was, it was human stem cells that went up, but cancer cells, is that right?
3: Yeah.
1: Or they were going up, I should say.
3: A little bit different. And this is where it's quite unique. The innovation and research coming out of Adelaide is, instead of looking at tumorigenic cells and cancer cells, which space research has done before, we're looking at human stem cells prior to that change. So when you put those stem cells in a hostile environment with the acceleration of aging, what we're trying to identify is the commencement of that change. And if we can get that, that's giving us insight into the pre-tumorigenic state.
1: And okay.
3: We haven't just been able to do that as yet. So hopefully that results in earlier detection, but also earlier in age. We've been a massive increase in cancers in the 20 to 30-year-old age group currently. So it's going to give us quite an insight, hopefully, into that early detection.
1: So you're kind of looking at a quote-unquote normal cell, and then with this accelerated aging, it becomes cancerous, and kind of you're trying to work out what the mechanisms are that are triggering that to happen. Is that kind of in simple terms?
3: It's close. It's pretty close. Because it's only a suborbital flight, there'll be about 9.5 minutes of exposure to microgravity. So it's a really...
1: Wow.
3: Yeah, it's a really...
1: Okay.
3: ...brand. So when it's not going to suddenly turn, into a tumour, but it's going to show us that what's going on here? Why is that one reacting and trying to have a stress adaptogenic response intrinsically within its cells? So then we grab those, identify those, and we want to put them for longer in microgravity. And that would be in an orbital flight where it'll be in microgravity for anywhere from 3 weeks to 3 months, and most likely on the International Space Station. And that's where we really get to see those intrinsic cellular changes.
1: So 9.5 minutes is enough to get a bit of a gauge though, like whether it's going to be okay,
3: yeah,
1: this is working, or no, this is... Yeah, this idea is probably not going to happen.
3: Exactly. And so

0: have any type of stress adaptogenic effect. So it's really sorting the wheat from the chaff, basically. And that's what we've set up to smooth microgravity research for scientists, is ideally that suborbital flight. So we can really identify and refine that investigation and research question. And also, is it going to survive launch and re-entry and the rigors and the hostile environment? And you don't want to discover that when you're paying for the cost of an orbital launch.
1: Well, I noticed in the information that was sent out, it talked about the where the cells were. There was like at 37 degrees constant temperature. And I'm assuming that's because that's the body's temperature?
0: Yeah. So what's exciting is Cambrian owns that technology. So that's our payload. We requested that it be tailored to the investigation, and that is human body temperature. So in flight and in that microgravity, they'll be in 37 degrees. Obviously, it can't go higher, or else you're looking much like a human body having a fever, which will kill the cells. So
1: yeah,
0: we don't want that. So it's gone through extensive testing, and we're really proud of that technology. So that was designed in Sweden, and that's Cambrian, Adelaide owned, and it's a reusable payload.
1: Sounds incredible. I know, like, we've for quite some time now, we've had the International Space Station. And, yeah, a couple of times we've had astronauts be there much longer than anticipated.
0: Yes.
1: Does that give you a bit of an idea of the impact in terms of the aging process if they're up there for, you know, 6 months or 10 months or whatever compared to, you know, a 4-day trip?
0: It does. And astronauts are wonderful. You know, the top 1-3% of the population in psychometric testing, they train for over 10 years. They conduct the experiments, but quite often they may end up being the experiment as well.
1: Yeah.
0: So we've learned from the Apollo missions that cause of death was related predominantly to cancer and heart disease.
1: Wow.
0: And when you're looking at, as you alluded to particularly Sonny Williams, it was meant to be an 8-day mission,
1: yeah.
0: 7-day, ended up being 8 months. Yes, and you can see photos of her coming out of that capsule, and you can see a difference. Predominantly, you're looking at bone and muscle wastage. They do a lot of resistance exercise to try and counter that. Scientists all around the world are trying to work out how to counter the expedited impact on the body, particularly for longer-term space exploration, but also because it gives us insights into how to help Earth-based complex problems.
1: If you said these cells were on the way to Sweden as of last week, when do they get there, or probably already there? And also, when do they go up into space to kind of start that important 9.5 minutes?
0: Glad to report they're there. So we had to cryogenically courier our experiments when we have rocket launches to the Northern Hemisphere. So that's at minus 80 degrees. And then made it there within 48 hours. So we were really chuffed, and we're aiming for an early October launch. But the very nature of rocket launch is it has to be a go for every scientist that's on the German DLR rocket. It's a ride share. And we have to make sure the weather is right, and preferably there's peace around the globe at that particular time, and NATO doesn't need to close the airspace. So there's a few things that are contingencies, but we're aiming for early October launch.
1: Yeah, world peace might actually help scientific and medical research. Wouldn't that be something different?
0: Wouldn't it? Yes.
1: So, if the date in October doesn't work, I mean, doesn't that won't matter in terms of these cells and when they might go up?
0: No, and I mean, that's why we partnered with SSC Space. They have state-of-the-art biolabs on site, and so that cryogenic couring at minus 80 went straight into their freezers. We'll be there a week earlier growing the tissue cells ready for launch, and making sure that the controls are ready to measure against the experiment that will be launched. And just making sure everything's on track. And of course, we have plan Bs and plan Cs if something should go wrong. But we're really looking forward to the camaraderie. There'll be about just under 100 other scientists from around the world also launching their experiments.
1: Fantastic. How do you feel about this, Tiffany? Because, you know, you kind of came up with this idea and it's got to this point. I mean, that must be enormously satisfying. How do you kind of feel about it? I mean, you're like... a lot of incredible scientists have got around the Earth. A lot of people don't know about you until something like this comes up.
0: Yeah, well, I'm a funny individual. I don't quite enjoy or measure success until it's happened. and it has to be sort of T minus 7 seconds before I know that the rocket

0: it's actually going to launch.
1: Sure.
0: And then, and this, I was talking to someone else the other day about some of the negatives of what I do. I love what I do so much that I'm not happy unless I'm working on the next rocket launch. So I'm always looking forward to the next. And what complex problems can we solve? And can we solve them in a collaboration and together with these other wonderful scientists and researchers in Adelaide and Australia and from around the world? And I think that's the exciting part. I think being any sort of medical professional or health science professional, you're trying to do your best for your patients and for the community. And I came across space and realized this is it. Like, this is the insight. This is what we've been waiting for. So then it's just been a matter of getting the word out, which has been the hardest part, actually.
1: You mean like funding, for example, getting funded?
0: Yes, getting funded or support and just awareness that this is available. I think there's a misconception that space is for billionaires and trillionaires and that it's about, inhabiting celestial planets, whereas everything we do is space is of service to Earth. And so everything is about trying to solve those complex problems to benefit humanity. I mean, recently we just got some wonderful government support from South Australian state government, and they helped with this mission with a grant from SASIC, and they understand the benefits. But I was so excited when I realized that I just thought everybody would understand straight away. But I think, Peter, it's taking a little bit to try and get rid of those myths and those misconceptions about the benefits of space.
1: Tiffany, you've convinced me. Absolutely fascinating. I've enjoyed that so much. Hopefully we can speak again in the future. Congratulations on this point. I know we're not at T-minus 7 seconds yet, but we'd love to keep in touch. And, when that
0: Absolutely.
1: goes up, we'll certainly have a much more specialised interest, given the fact that we've had a few minutes with you. Thank you and congratulations.
0: Thank you very much. Pleasure.
1: That's a Tiffany Sharp there. That is quite fascinating. And we'll put some details up with our show notes regarding that particular project. But happening right in Adelaide, and, well, who knows what that could lead to in a few weeks or months or years' time.
2: 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I'm Peter Greco. I look forward to being back with you next week.

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Hello and welcome to Vision Australia Radio's Arts and Entertainment program for the 24th of September 2026. My name is Wayne Spears. In this program, we've got three articles, the first of which talks about treasures that are locked away. And there's also an article which is a snippet of an upcoming show which features an Australian great. And then we've got a bit of a look at what Music Aviva's 2027 program has in store for us. The first article comes from the Weekend Australian's Culture Liftout from the 29th and 30th of August 2026. It's on pages 4 and 5. The author is Lachlan Colquhoun and it's titled Treasures in the Vault. Few people passing the Reserve Bank of Australia building in Sydney's Martin Place would guess that in addition to safeguarding the nation's foreign currency and gold reserves, the bank is also the custodian of millions of dollars of modernist art. Founded in 1960, the RBA was the product of a modernist Australia striding confidently out of post-war reconstruction and into an optimistic future, and this has influenced the international architectural style chosen for its Sydney headquarters and other RBA buildings around Australia. The Martin Place building, now under a $1.2 billion renovation complicated by that bane of 1960s construction, asbestos, not only boasts the Margul Hinder sculpture in the forecourt, but a collection that is a roll call of the most celebrated Australian mid-century artists, including Grace Cossington Smith, Charles Blackman, Fred Williams, Sidney Nolan, Margaret Preston, Russell Drysdale, Brett Whiteley, and Geoffrey Smart. The catalyst for this significant collection was the RBA's inaugural governor, Herbert Nugget Coombs, who, in addition to his career as an economist, bureaucrat and bank governor, was also a major influence on Australian culture in the post-war years, a personal friend to many of the artists, notably Preston, Nolan and Drysdale. Coombs's tenure at the Commonwealth Bank and then the RBA saw the accumulation of a collection the Art Gallery of New South Wales Senior Curator of Australian Art, Denise Mimocki, calls one of the most important and significant in the country. According to its 2025 annual report, the RBA has total assets of $403.6 billion, the bulk of them $292.5 billion in Australian dollar-denominated government bonds and securities. The report lists $541 million in property, plant and equipment, and this is where the art collection is accounted for. An RBA spokesperson refuses to put a figure on its value, saying it generally self-insures. The collection was assembled primarily from the 1950s to the 1970s, to support and promote Australian artists and to furnish the bank's head office and branches with Australian art, the spokesperson says. While individual works by artists such as Brett Whiteley and Fred Williams may have significant market value today, they were acquired as part of the bank's long-standing art collection rather than as investment assets. Mimocki says the value of the collection is indeed tied to the time it was assembled during the construction of the head office in the 1960s. It is quite distinct because it represents a very distinct moment in time and is very reflective of that moment and also the vision of Coombs and what he had for the RBA to be a forward-looking, progressive institution, says Mimocki, who will be borrowing two of the RBA's Nolans for an upcoming exhibition at the Art Gallery of New South Wales in October. The building was in the ultra-modern international style of the Bauhaus, and then to align that with contemporary Australian art brought it together beautifully and really encapsulates the modernist energy of the 1960s.
Momoki also notes the prominence of female artists in the collection. There's probably not gender parity across the entire collection, but some of the major works in the collection are by women, and that is from a time when they didn't have equal footing in the art world, so I think this is worth noting, she says. In so much of the latter part of the 20th century in Australia, Nugget Coombs is a major figure. He was head of the Post-War Reconstruction Commission, then went on to become governor of the Commonwealth Bank, which at the time also executed the central bank functions later carved out in the RBA. Coombs combined an interest in visual arts and design with theatre, where he founded and chaired the Elizabethan Theatre Trust for 20 years, from its inception to 1974. In his post-RBA career, he was inaugural chair of the Australia Council. Many people have had a similar breadth of interest, but not so many people are as efficient in using their time as Coombs, says his biographer Tim Rouse. He was a man who was always hungry for intellectual stimulation of all kinds, and he sought the company of artists, and they warmed to him, as they would to anyone who was obviously intelligently interested in their work. He also had a great interest in design, and this is reflected in the architecture of the RBA, because he had a passion for the manufacturing industry in Australia and wanted design to be sophisticated and be an expression of a cultural progressiveness. At the Commonwealth Bank, Rouse says, Coombs found the bank's annual Christmas card rather pedestrian and, from the 1950s, began using images from major Australian artists, such as Preston, who he commissioned for a work at his home, Donald Friend, Drysdale and Jean Bellett. The idea was to support Australian artists, begin a small but considered collection of paintings, and also promote Australian art abroad, as the postcards were also distributed to other institutions, some of them overseas. The annual postcard began a 25-year period of art collection that dated from 1950, originally by the Commonwealth Bank, then by the RBA, from 1960 to 1975. The bank also offered an annual prize for paintings with Australian content to students at the East Sydney Technical College, now the National Art School. The interest soon turned to independent artists who were either emerging with promising careers or maintaining established practices. Two ambitious landscape paintings of Central Australia were collected from Sydney Nolan, who was also commissioned to do a mural of the Eureka Stockade for the RBA building in Melbourne. That work is now at the Australian National University. Throughout the 1950s, many of the bank's paintings were collected by Coombs and his colleagues from the stable of artists who exhibited at the Macquarie Galleries in Sydney's Bly Street, often visited by Coombs during his lunch breaks. There are also links to one of Australia's great art controversies, the 1943 Archibald Prize, won by William Dobell with a portrait of his friend Joshua Smith. Smith painted the second-placed portrait of poet Dame Mary Gilmore, which outraged challengers who wanted to be named the winner because they said Dobell's portrait was a caricature. They took their case to court and lost. In the RBA collection is a 1957 study of Gilmore by Dobell, a preliminary work for the portrait he submitted for the Archibald that year, where it was a finalist. Dobell's portrait of Gilmore eventually found its way onto the $10 note in circulation since 1993. In 1959, seven leading modernist painters held the Antipodean exhibition in Melbourne, which included a manifesto in defence of figurative art against the growing dominance of largely American abstract expressionism.
four of those seven Antipodean artists, Arthur Boyd, Clifton Pugh, Charles Blackman and Robert Dickinson, all appeared on RBA Christmas cards during Coombs's time as governor. These, says Tim Rowse in his biography, were Coombs's own Antipodean manifesto, Australia Finding Humanity in Modernity. Soon after the foundation of the Reserve Bank, Coombs announced a competition for a large sculpture to be installed in the forecourt of the Martin Place building, and American-born Margul Hinder was the winner. Built in the backyard of her home in Gordon, where for a time it was infested by possums, the freestanding sculpture was installed in 1964 and attracted some of the controversy then being directed at the Sydney Opera House. The sculpture also drew the satirical attention of celebrated cartoonist Paul Rigby, whose cartoon depicted it as an overbearing bank manager, mocking the competition and echoing the difficulty many people had in assessing modern art at the time. For the Art Gallery of New South Wales, Mamoki, however, the sculpture is one of the great works of the period. It is a work which really encapsulates the modernist energy of the 1960s, and it is one of the first abstract sculptures installed in Sydney as a public sculpture, says Mamoki, who co-curated a major exhibition of Hinder's work in 2021. There were a lot of hostile comments about it, and it wasn't something that was accepted straight away by a large sector of the population because it did signal something radical in terms of public monuments. Many people pass it every day now and don't think about it, but it was an incredible moment when the sculpture was installed. The acquisitions also extended to textiles, with Margot Lewis commissioned for her work, Wide Penetration, which was based on an oil painting but ultimately woven by Aubusson tapestries in France in the century-old tradition of weaving. While the work is hung in the RBA boardroom, it has been on public display at Lewis's retrospectives over the years. Lewis also contributed to a large copper wall relief at the RBA building in Canberra, originally designed by her husband before he passed away in 1962, completing the work at Coombs's personal request. In addition to driving the RBA's collection, Coombs was also instrumental in choosing the designs on Australia's banknotes when decimal currency was introduced in 1966. South Africa had moved to decimal currency a little earlier, but according to his biography, Coombs asked then Federal Treasurer Harold Holt if Australia could be more adventurous in its designs than the South Africans. Coombs appointed friend Russell Drysdale as the RBA's representative on the design team for the new banknotes, which impressed architect Robin Boyd, who said it was most unusual to find a government department in any country of the world to go forward with such advanced designs. This led to some controversy, however, when it emerged that the new $1 note had been reproduced without the permission of celebrated Arnhem Land artist David Malanghi. A year later, Coombs met Malanghi and presented him with $1,000, a medallion, and a fishing kit. And he adopted the name Dollar Dave. The RBA collection has never been displayed publicly in its entirety, although significant works have been displayed to the public at the Martin Place building and other branches of the bank. While Mamoki says dedicated exhibitions would be an interesting exercise, she sees the collection as inextricably part of the building that it houses. It is so closely aligned in my mind because the history of that collection is that it was collected specifically for that building, she says. It is wonderful to be able to see collections that are hidden from the wider public, and the bank is generous in its lending. But to my mind, the great part of the collection is the context of the place they were collected for,
The hope is that the Martin Place building will be renovated and might reopen sometime in 2027. But RBA Governor Michelle Bullock says the board has not ruled out the possibility of selling it, given the cost blowout. If that happens, the RBA will need to find a new home for the collection, serving a unique link with Australia's 20th century financial, architectural, and artistic history. That article, Treasures in the Vault, came from the Weekend Australian Culture Lift Out, and that was on the 29th and 30th of August, 2026. You're listening to Vision Australia Radio on varadio.org, and this is the Arts and Entertainment program. Our next article comes from the Herald Sun of Saturday, the 18th of September 2026, on page 11. It's brought to us by Nui Te Koha, and it's titled Rachel's Ready to Face the Fear. Australian movie and TV star Rachel Griffiths is returning to the Melbourne stage for the first time in 25 years. Griffiths will star in Clarice, a Melbourne Theatre Company play about Australian artist Clarice Beckett, written by Trudy Hellier and directed by Simon Phillips. Clarice premieres in Melbourne in November 2027. I find theatre really hard, terrifying, Griffiths told the Herald Sun on Friday. How Snooky, Sarah Snook, did that show, the picture of Dorian Gray, with a baby, 8 shows a week, I'm gobsmacked. Cate Blanchett's the same. They've got some other engine that I don't have. I feel huge weight to deliver for an audience on stage. I'm sensitive to feedback, and it's all happening in real time. You can't run and you can't hide. But Griffiths was lured back to the stage by Phillips, whom she worked with in the MTC production of Proof in 2022, and the joy of live artistic experiences. Proof was one of the greatest career highlights of my life. Every night was a joy, Griffiths said. Simon knows me so well as an actor. I know he's going to look after me. She also re-caught the stage bug from attending plays and musicals in Melbourne. Seeing these extraordinary productions and a collective concentration where no one's on their phones and they're all sharing something, I think more than anything, that's what brought me back to the theatre. Griffith's stage return was announced at the MTC's 2027 program launch. Other MTC shows next year include the Broadway hit Stereophonic, based on Fleetwood Mac recording their iconic Rumours album, an electro swing musical about Farlap, Rebels, a play based on real-life conversations between Bob Hawke, Kerry Packer and Clive Lloyd. Melbourne actor Kate Mulvaney embodying all characters in a one-person version of Richard III. Sigrid Thornton, Nadine Garner and Eric Thompson starring in the Pulitzer-winning drama A Delicate Balance. MTC Artistic Director Anne-Louise Sarks said, our theme for season 2027 is stories you know told in new ways with a real, playful, edgy energy. The full program can be found at mtc.com.au. And that was Nui Te Koha's story, Rachel's Ready to Face the Fear, that came from the Herald Sun, Saturday the 18th of September 2026. Our final article for today's Arts and Entertainment program comes from limelight-arts.com.au, Limelight Magazine, and it's by Maddie Briggs. It was published on 26 August 2026, and it's titled Musica Viva Australia Announces 2027 Season. Musica Viva Australia has announced its 2027 season. Across 7 national tours and 49 concerts, the Chamber Music Organisation offers returning favourites, Australian debuts and international collaborations, along with 4 new Aussie works from William Barton, Jane Sheldon
Elizabeth Unan and Alice Chance. The beautiful idea at the heart of chamber music is the direct and respectful musical conversation between the artists, says Artistic Director Paul Kilday. Our 2027 concert season expands this principle, fostering artistic collaborations between artists of shared vision across seas and time zones, and between outstanding international musicians and the cream of Australia's music makers. The season kicks off in February with the Australian debut of French harpist Bertrand Coulier, who reunites with violinist Julia Heddersdorf and her ensemble, the Tasmanian-based Van Diemen's Band. Together, their program spans from the 17th century with Purcell, Handel, and Locke to the modern era with a brand new work from Jane Sheldon inspired by William Byrd. Across April and May, three international luminaries team up for a program of romantic masterpieces in The Romantics. Andreas Ottesama, principal clarinetist of the Berlin Philharmonic, Australian cellist Sharon Gregorian, and Croatian-Austrian pianist Dijan Lazic perform works by Schumann, Scarlatti, Bartok, and Mendelssohn in a program bookended by Brahms's clarinet trio. And following its acclaimed 2024 tour, the Esme Quartet returns to MVA's stages for a performance of string quartets by Amy Beach, Schumann and Beethoven, and American-Korean composer Juri Seo's River at the End of the Mind. Written especially for Esme, the 2025 work offers a set of variations on a traditional Korean song, Mother, Sister. The Choir of King's College, Cambridge, also featured in MVA's 2024 program with Stravinsky, Durufle, and a new Damien Barber work in tow. In its 2027 appearance, the choir joins forces with Kadanga vocalist, multi-instrumentalist, and composer William Barton. Barton joins the orchestra for a brand new original work for choir and didgeridoo in a program that also features choral classics and Fauré's landmark Requiem. Next, another familiar face. Spanish pianist Javier Pirinez has been a regular presence on Australian orchestral stages since 2023. In September, MVA serves up his talents in a rare and intimate solo program. Alongside a brand new work from Elizabeth Unan, Pirinez showcases the first part of his five-year solo project, with Schubert's Wanderer Fantasy at its centerpiece. Javier Pirinez has long struck me as a star in the shadows. There is something exquisite, magical even, about his colouring, the way he takes a limpid phrase of Albanese or a more robust strut of Scarlatti, and proceeds to tell the most beguiling of stories, says Kilday. In October, French-Italian mezzo-soprano Léa Desandre makes her Australian debut with her partner, returning French lutenist Thomas Dunford, who, in 2025's MVA program, earned a five-star Limelight review earlier this month. Together, the two perform French song from Sati, Charpentier, Debussy, and Offenbach, and more. They'll also deliver the world premiere of a new work by composer Alice Chance, setting words by Australian poet Verity Lofton. And the season closes in November with the Berlin-based Vision String Quartet, who also returns after a 2023 Aussie debut with MVA. It brings with it Mozart's String Quartet, K575, Shostakovich's String Quartet No. 8, and an original work from its album, Spectrum. MVA will also announce the program for its 2027 Sydney Morning Master Series on 21 October. We invite you to discover it all with us, the musicians you've only ever heard on radio, the music you've loved passionately or will hear for the first time. Be entranced, be transformed as we step onto the world stage, says Kilday.
More about Music of Eva's Australia 2027 season can be found at limelight-arts.com.au. That is the end of the Arts and Entertainment program for today, 24th of September 2026. It's been wonderful sharing these stories with you, and look forward to sharing time again in the future. This is Wayne Spears.

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3: On Vision Australia Radio, welcome to City Beat, with selected readings from City Mag and In Daily. I'm Heather Caddick, and reading with me today is John Tedring. Today's program includes items on the Adelaide Film Festival and homelessness. And the first article is from In Review by Walter Marsh, and it's entitled Adelaide Film Festival Rolls Out Big Names and New Voices in 2026 Program. Olivia Colman's Wicker romance, Port Arthur conspiracy theories, and a Scott Hicks classic, and the Hindmarsh Island controversy, will hit the big screen in the newly unveiled Adelaide Film Festival program. When Matt Kesting first met Olivia Colman, the Adelaide Film Festival CEO and the creative director made her a bold offer. I said the Adelaide Film Festival would be quite happy to sponsor her if she wanted to move to Adelaide, Kesting tells In Review. The Oscar-winning star of The Crown and The Favourite appeared in two local productions in last year's programme, from headliner Jimper, which saw her travel to Adelaide to shoot with director Sophie Hyde, to voicing the titular animal in Dario Russo's The Fox. This year, Colman will appear once more in Wicker, the head-turning new film from Adelaide-born director Eleanor Wilson. Wicker sees Colman play a lonely fisherwoman who commissions the village weaver, Peter Dinklage, to make her the perfect husband, played by Alexander Skarsgård. The film's premise and a trailer with enough creaking sound effects to keep any artist hands full already stoked headlines when its first trailer dropped in July. She's an incredible performer, and I think you'll see that in this film, Kesting says, of the raunchy romp in the woods, particularly her facial acting. She can rely so much with her face. Wicker is one of 122 films, including 10 world premieres and 27 Australian premieres, from 52 countries to appear in this year's Adelaide Film Festival program, unveiled on Tuesday night. That includes a slew of films already fated on the international festival circuit, such as Pedro Almodovar Bitter Christmas, award-winning French queer cartoon Jim Queen, Pavel Alexander Pawlowski's Fatherland, Joseph Kubota Wilanka's Hard Char, Shake Your Booty, and Ira Sachs Rami Malek starring The Man I Love. Kesting has selected Wild Horse 9, a darkly comic spy thriller, starring John Malkovich, Sam Rockwell and Steve Buscemi, as its opening night headliner. It's the latest film from Martin McDonagh, the writer and director behind critically acclaimed character pieces The Banshees of Inisherin and Three Billboards Outside Ebbing, Missouri. The third act is next level, Kesting says, of the quite irrelevant film set in the lead-up to the 1973 Chilean coup. Most films you can sort of anticipate where they're going to go. This one, it just keeps you guessing right to the end. While previous years have often placed a locally produced or festival-funded feature in the top spot, Kesting says Wild Horse Nine's Plum Spot reflects the festival's international focus. We're mixing it up a little bit this year, and I think that this film will be really satisfying opening night experience. The program will also air a string of new features supported by the Adelaide Film Festival Investment Fund from Kuba Dorobialski's Agata, the writer, which stars Mia Wasilowska as a novelist who travels to Sarajevo to research a new book set during the Bosnian War, to Georgina Savage and Matthew Bates' documentary, Hell Has No Fire Escape, which will close out the festival. It's about this pastor, Ina Dry, who inherits a rehab clinic in outback South Africa, Kesting says, of Hell Has No Fire Escape. Loneliness really becomes the focus of the film. She gets or drawn into a social media scam by a fake Jason Momoa. It really proves that documentary can be stranger than fiction. Another intriguing doco is Aftermath, which sees filmmaker Jared Nicholson explore the world of Port Arthur conspiracy theories. Jared set about to make this film about this woman who had claimed that Port Arthur was a hoax and that she knew the truth, and everyone needed to listen to her. But in that process, he got drawn into a really complex web of conspiracy theories. It's both a reflection on that incredibly tragic part of Australian history, but it's also quite contemporary in how misinformation can be so problematic. Other local connections, including Adelaide director Anthony Maras, Hotel Mumbai, New Andrew Scott and Brendan Fraser, starring war and meteorology drama Pressure, and Lucrum, the third film developed through the festival's Film Lab, New Voices program. Following Monolith and Lesbian Space Princess, first-time director Johannes Lyons-Reed and producer Lily Berry filmed their low-budget horror flick entirely in the Adelaide Hills. The festival also celebrates some familiar faces from a 30th anniversary tribute to Scott Hicks's international breakthrough Shine, to the locally shot directorial debut of Adelaide actor Tilda Cobham Harvey. 16 years after she made her screen debut at the festival as the teenage star of Sophie Hyde's 52 Tuesdays, Cobb and Harvey will pull double duty on either side of the camera, opposite Jonathan Pryce in It's All Going Very Well. I think she's one of the standout talents of her generation and is still very much connected with Adelaide and an absolute delight to work with. And she loves the film festival too, Kesting says, of Cobb and Harvey, who will also serve on this year's festival jury. While this love letter to Adelaide won't be screened in October, scheduling changes have meant it will instead premiere next March as part of the 2027 Adelaide Festival. Kesting says it illustrates the festival's long-term impact. It's about seeing the next generation of filmmakers like Scott Hicks come through. We really try and prioritise directorial debuts and new voices in cinema. One of the most poignant inclusions in the programme is the documentary Kumarank, Secret Women's Business, directed by Tracy Rigney. It revisits the controversies of the 1990s Hindmarsh Island Bridge affair, while putting the Narangiri women who lived through it front and centre. I remember when that all happened very well, Kesting says, of the 1990s controversy, which was also the subject of an art exhibition as part of this year's Adelaide Festival. When the filmmakers brought the project to AFF, I jumped on it straight away. I think it's an incredibly important story for South Australia to reckon with. And this time, it's told from the perspective of the women, who were oftentimes really misrepresented through all the litigation that occurred, and their traditions were disregarded and disrespected. I think they're incredibly generous to share that with everyone through this film, and the Adelaide Film Festival is super proud to be premiering Kumarank. The Adelaide Film Festival runs from October the 14th to the 25th, and that article, Adelaide Film Festival, rolls out big names and new voices in the 2026 program.
4: And our next article is from In Daily, and it's an article by David Simmons. The article, Balfour's Descendant Spends Millions on SA Bakery. A long-standing South Australian bakery is changing hands, and the new buyer has plenty of dough in her blood. Port Adelaide's Mayfair Bakery and Patisserie has been sold to the great-great-granddaughter of the Balfour's family, Chris Moroney, in a deal said to be in the multi-million dollar range. Over the past 12 years, current owner Phil Donnelly, who bought the business for a dollar in 2014 at 21, has transformed the 150-year-old business into a major player in the national baked goods space. The bakery's goods are made in Port Adelaide, and Donnelly says they are also now being sold in Drake's, Foodland and Tony and Mark's stores across New South Wales, Queensland, Victoria and the Northern Territory. A cornerstone product for Mayfair is Donnelly's own gluten-free baked cheesecake, which he developed into a retail-ready product line. That cheesecake is the brand's top-selling bakery item across Foodland, Drake's and Tony and Mark's locations. The sale will settle on October the 1st, said Donnelly, now 36. It's just the third time the brand has changed hands over the past century. Donnelly purchased the business in 2014 from Barry Schultz, whose family had been running the bakery for 57 years at the time. When we launched into the supermarkets, I had at the back of my mind this would be a good time to exit. Donnelly, a 2025 In Daily 40 Under 40 alum and a recipient of the Premier's Food Awards Next Generation Award, said. We're on a growth trajectory and there's confidence in the market, he said, noting the business was in discussions with Coles and Woolworths. It's not like we're selling at the bottom where there's no growth. Having someone confidently see that the business is in a good direction is incredible. Donnelly said he took the brand, started in 1870, from no employees to now 36. We're far bigger than I think people realise. We've got product all the way up to Cairns and Uluru. We've had a customer pop in the other day that loved the cheesecake so much that they tried in Uluru that they came to Port Adelaide to see where it was made. Speaking to In Daily, Moroney said, baking was in my blood. She started baking at 16 and was a Baker's Delight franchisee at 21. "It's a real full circle moment for my family in many ways," said Moroni, whose favourite Mayfair product is the blueberry cheesecake. "We are very proud of our baker, of our Balfour's heritage. The biggest draw card for me was eating the product over the years. Ridiculously tasty, such good quality. To be given the opportunity to be the next custodian, it's like grabbing the Olympic torch and running that next leg of the race now." Moroni said she had been doing some behind-the-scenes work and wanted to grow the gluten-free range. But her top goal, "I'd like to be sitting on a Qantas flight eating a slice of our wonderful cheesecake." Donnelly said he would be sticking around with the business for handover and would remain as a consultant, but had bigger plans in the works. While unable to reveal more, Donnelly said he would be heavily involved in helping South Australian food manufacturing businesses enter new markets and help them progress, particularly for Port Adelaide food businesses that he believed sometimes get overlooked. "Sometimes people don't see Port Adelaide as a food destination, but it really is one of the biggest hubs in South Australia for food manufacturing," he said. "I'm proud to be an ambassador for that and to be a champion that is moving forward." And that was an article from In Daily by David Simmons, the article "Balfour's Descendant Spends Millions on SA Bakery."
3: 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And our next article: Declare homelessness emergency call as minister admits the system is failing. This is from In Daily and was written by David Simmons. "I've never seen so many people sleeping under the cover of shop doorways and in parklands. Drastic moves are underway as a new report finds the system is failing South Australians." Adelaide City Councillor Philip Martin wants a homelessness emergency declared over the number of people sleeping rough in the city, saying he cannot recall an occasion in my life when I have seen so many people sleeping under the cover of shop doorways or in the parklands. Latest numbers from the Adelaide Zero Project show just in the city of Adelaide, there are between 200 and 240 people now sleeping rough every night, camping in the parklands, sleeping in doorways, or seeking out shelters. Figures do not account for homelessness throughout the rest of the state and come as the Adelaide Zero Project, established in 2018, has long missed its target to end rough sleeping in the inner city of Adelaide by 2025. There is no evidence of sustained progress to functional zero or a reduction in the underlying level of rough sleeping, Adelaide City Council officers have reported. "It is simply out of control. We need to find a solution and fast," said Martin, saying he's planning to push for the council to declare a homelessness emergency in a bid to secure more funding to address the growing problem. His call comes as Human Services Minister Katrine Hilliard admits the South Australian homelessness support system is not working, announcing last week there would be major overhaul after a recent widespread review showed it did not deliver. The Better Start Research Independent Review, delivered to the state government, found the current SA homeless support model, introduced by the former Marshall Liberal government in 2021, has failed. It also found that funding was raised in every interview, focus group, and survey undertaken as part of this review, not as a background influence, but as a core determinant of how the homelessness system is currently functioning. And the report found that South Australian homelessness funding was well below the national average. There are literally hundreds of people sleeping outside every night in the midst of what is one of the most affluent and curiously compassionate societies in Australia, Martin said. If this isn't a crisis, I don't know what is. We have reached a point where we need to concede that whatever we're doing is not working. SA homelessness funding has increased by around 8% since 2018, compared with a national average increase of 47% over the same period. While the average cost per client has increased by approximately 20%. The increase in SA homelessness funding is the lowest of any state or territory, behind New South Wales at 13% and lagging far behind the national leader Queensland at 151% increase. Minister Hilliard last week announced the major review, telling In Daily that work on fixing the issue was just getting started and it was clear the old model was introduced really quickly and the evidence now shows it was rushed. We are really determined to advance reform that helps build a system that works for people experiencing or at risk of homelessness, that focuses on prevention and really supports the organisations who do brilliant work on supporting people through some of their most difficult times, she said. This gives us the moment to absolutely focus on reform and to approach that reform with the sector, cross-government, with community and with those who have experience of homelessness.

0: to give service workers and the people they support certainty and stability, Hilliard said. We want to take time to focus and look at what can work and what didn't work and what we need to do differently, she said. We are not going to impose another model from the top down. We want to work really closely with homelessness services to design together the next steps. But Australian Alliance to End Homelessness CEO David Pearson said the answers from the report were obvious. Blind Freddy could have told you that from the beginning, he said. The problem is a lot of homelessness services are delivered by voluntary services. The government can't just move all of the pieces around on a chessboard. Pearson said the report was welcome and that action to fix the broader system mattered, but there was a simpler solution, more funding. But Pearson wanted faster action on the funding problem. This is a system that's in urgent need of investment. People are dying, he said. It's a public health crisis on par with COVID. It couldn't be less of a priority in the way that funding has been ruled out as being one of the main things that this system needs. If they don't invest more money in it, more people will die. Hilliard said the state government was already investing $91.5 million per year on homelessness services and recently added $6 million to the pool for Catherine House, Hutt Street Centre and St Vincent de Paul. Looking at funding on a per capita basis is a really simplistic way of looking at a very complex issue, Hilliard said. We can see in jurisdictions here in Australia and in other parts of the world that additional funding hasn't always meant that problem has been solved, she said. Solving this problem requires listening to people, really careful planning, evidence, and a clear understanding of where any investment will have the greatest impact for those people who most need our support. And that article was Declare Homelessness Emergency Call as Minister Admits the System is Failing.
1: And our next article is from City Mag. It's an article by Jasbar Saik. The article, A New City Fit for Thrifty Gal. Adelaide's growing love affair with secondhand fashion shows no sign of slowing, and Thrifty Gal bets there's room for one more. The opening of Thrifty Gal on Grenfell Street marks a shift for the curated clothing store from market stalls and online sales to a permanent bricks and mortar presence in the heart of the CBD. Officially opened near the Adelaide Arcade entrance on September the 12th, the store brings Thrifty Gal's collection of curated, vintage, pre-loved and reworked clothing into a dedicated retail space. Founded by former engineer Olivia Davies, Thrifty Gal has grown over the past 3 years. Davies' experience with uncomfortable workwear shaped her interest in clothing that combines style and function. Davies said the permanent store would help the brand build stronger customer relationships and offer an experience online shopping cannot replicate. Adelaide Arcade already hosts second-hand retailers, including Finding Nina Vintage and Dulcie's Vintage, but Davies does not believe the growing market is saturated. I think that people are starting to distinguish thrift stores from other retail shops. There are very few thrift stores in comparison. I don't think the market is saturated at all. I think it's going to boom over the next few years, Davies said. Davies said individual sourcing and a clearly defined identity helped secondhand retailers distinguish themselves. Everyone, thrift store operators, has their own distinct style, their own areas where they are sourcing from as well, and it's important to niche down more than anything. Thrifty Gal focuses heavily on distinctive vintage and early 2000s fashions with clothes that outlast style cycles, featuring one-off pieces alongside clothing altered to give older garments a new life.

0: The biggest difference from the store is that we are all about colour. I think it's very important to express yourself. I'm not here to find Liv's style. I'm trying to find good quality pieces in different styles. That's what really distinguishes Thrifty Gal, says Davies. For Davies, the physical store is more than a place to shop. It aims to help customers develop their individual style, encourage a more conscious approach to fashion, and provide inclusive in-store options. Davies said the business also plans to offer support for customer upcycling projects. Although the move gives Thrifty Gal a physical presence in the CBD, it raises a broader question about how independent vintage retailers can differentiate themselves as thrifting grows in popularity. As the market for vintage fashion continues to evolve, Thrifty Gal will now look to carve out its own place. And that was an article by Jasbar Saik in City Mag, the article A New City Fit for Thrifty Gal. And from our Vision Australia Radio studios in Adelaide, that completes our readings for City Beat. I'm John Hocking. Heather Caddick was reading with me today. I was your editor and also your panel operator. This program is heard regularly at this time here on Vision Australia Radio, at VA Radio on digital, and online at varadio.org.
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7: 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I'm Cameron Stark, and I'll be your reader for today. Today's program includes items on Botcher and Traveller's Aid. Our first story today comes from Link Online Magazine, page 18, and is titled A Botcher Journey to Inclusion. And this is written by Emily Finn Brum. When I went to my first Botcher session in 2015, I never imagined it would change the course of my life. In fact, I wasn't even there for myself. My dad was a lifelong sports coach. He spent decades helping others participate and succeed in sport, including coaching many of his own teams and my younger brothers. Yet he never found a sport he could play himself. I went along just to help Dad get his wheelchair out of the car on that first Botcher session. What began as support for Dad quickly became something much more for me. The more I learned about Botcher, the more fascinated I became. Every athlete was playing the same game, yet no two players approached it in the same way. Their abilities, strategies, and decision-making created a unique style of play. For those unfamiliar with the game, Boccia is a precision ball sport where players aim to place coloured balls as close as possible to a white target ball, the jack. Originally designed for people with physical disabilities, it is now played from community clubs through to the Paralympic Games. While it may look simple, boccia is a game of strategy, accuracy, patience, and problem-solving. As my passion grew, I wanted to learn every aspect of the sport. I first became a level 1 boccia referee, developing a deeper understanding of the rules and competitive environment. I took over running our local club, which would later become the Moreton Bay Bugs Boccia Club, and began coaching athletes. A year later, I became Queensland's first female boccia coach. Stepping into that role was both exciting and challenging. There was no roadmap to follow, and very few women in coaching positions within the sport. I had to learn, adapt, and trust my own leadership style. Looking back, I realise how important representation is and how powerful it can be for others to see someone like themselves leading from the front. At the same time, I was navigating significant challenges away from the court. Living with a progressive disability meant constant adjustments to my body's changes and to learn my physical boundaries. Alongside this, I was managing endometriosis and adenomyosis conditions that brought chronic pain, fatigue, and uncertainty. There were times when simply showing up felt like a victory. Those experiences shaped the leader I am today. They taught me that leadership is not about being the strongest person in the room. Sometimes it is about adapting, persevering, and continuing to move forward when the path ahead is unclear. Rather than stepping away from sport, I found strength through it. Boccia became more than a game. It became my community, a purpose and a place where disability was understood rather than questioned. Over the years, my journey expanded from local participation to state, national, and international opportunities. I had the privilege of coaching the Queensland Boccia team for 5 years, to support athletes to develop their skills, confidence, and competitive pathways. In 2023, I was honoured to be selected as the Australian Boccia coach for the World Dwarf Games, representing Australia on the international stage. My passion for inclusion has also grown beyond the boccia court. Through education, advocacy, and practical support, I help organisations remove barriers and create environments where everyone feels they belong. Through every opportunity, I have witnessed the power of sport to transform lives. I have seen athletes gain confidence, build friendships, discover new possibilities, and find a sense of belonging. When I look back now, it is remarkable to think that this journey started with helping Dad with his wheelchair. Boccia has given me far more than a sport. It's given me a community, a voice, and the privilege to help others discover their own potential. Most importantly, it has shown me that inclusion is not about changing people to fit sport. It is about changing sport so everyone can participate, contribute, and thrive. If there is one lesson my boccia journey has taught me, it is that when people are given the chance to belong, extraordinary things happen. Lives are changed, barriers are broken, and communities become stronger. Through this sport, my mission to ensure everyone, regardless of ability, has the chance to belong, compete, and discover what they are truly capable of. And that story was titled A Boccia Journey to Inclusion and was written by Emily Finn Brum. Our next story is also from Link Online Magazine, page 19, and is titled Creating More Inclusive Sporting Communities. Sport has the power to improve physical and mental well-being, build confidence, and create meaningful social connections. Yet for many people, barriers can make participation more difficult. This can be particularly true for autistic and LGBTQIA+ individuals. Research has highlighted a significant overlap between the autistic and LGBTQIA+ communities, with studies suggesting that autistic people are more likely than non-autistic people to have diverse gender identity and sexual orientation. Creating sporting environments that are both autism-friendly and LGBTQIA+ affirming can help more people feel welcome, respected, and able to take part. To help achieve this, Aspect Autism Friendly has partnered with the Queer Sporting Alliance, the QSA, to support sporting organisations in creating spaces where everyone feels welcome, respected, and able to participate. A key outcome of the partnership has been the development of practical resources for sporting organisations, including a gender inclusion in sport tip sheet for coaches and officials, and a supporting policy guide. These resources provide practical advice that helps create welcoming, respectful, and inclusive sporting environments. Some of the tips include initiatives such as developing visual stories to help participants understand what to expect, creating quiet spaces for people who may become overwhelmed, providing autism-specific training for staff and volunteers, and encouraging flexible participation options. The goal isn't to treat people differently, but to recognise that people have different needs and experiences. When sporting clubs take these into account, more people can participate, contribute, and enjoy being part of the game. ASPECT is a not-for-profit organisation working in partnership with people of all ages on the autism spectrum to co-develop, co-produce, and co-deliver supports and services that are individualised, goal-driven, and grounded in evidence-based practices. And that story was titled Creating More Inclusive Sporting Communities. Our next story is from ABC Online and is titled Being Human Already a Big Win for Disability Representation on Screen. And this is written by Claudia Forsberg. A key scene in upcoming film Being Human features a woman with mousy brown hair and 70s glasses, driving her wheelchair down the middle of the road, flipping the bird to a bus driver as she goes past. For many, it will be the moment they meet Judith Heumann and start to learn about the disability rights movement she helped lead. While the American Civil Rights and Marriage Equality campaigns have featured prominently in mainstream school curriculum, it wasn't until I watched the 2020 documentary Crip Camp that I learned of the American Disability Rights Movement of the 1970s. It follows a ragtag group of youngsters who meet at a disability summer camp in 1971. And go on to organise protests and campaigns to address the systematic discrimination faced by disabled Americans. Inspired by the documentary and as a physically disabled person, I immediately purchased Ms. Heumann's memoir and dived into the history of the movement. How could I not be stirred by key events such as the 504 sit-ins, at which activists occupied a senator's office for weeks until he accepted their petition to amend the U.S. Rehabilitation Act, 1973, to prevent discrimination on the basis of disability. This amendment would later result in the first iteration of the Americans with Disabilities Act, the ADA, of 1990. Ms. Heumann died in 2023, aged 75, though her legacy lives on, as does the fight for disability rights. In the new film, Ms. Heumann is played by British actress Ruth Madeley, who lives with spina bifida. The co-author of the screenplay is American disability activist Rebecca Telsig. Already, we have two people involved in different aspects of the storytelling process with lived experience of disability. This is significant for two reasons. Firstly, stories that center on or even feature disability have historically been written or created with little to no consultation with people who have lived experience. Non-disabled actors have been encouraged to crip up, the colloquial term coined by the disabled community, to describe when an able-bodied actor changes their physical appearance, mannerisms, and speech to portray a disabled character. Some of these performances have even garnered critical acclaim, such as the Oscar-winning turns of Daniel Day-Lewis in My Left Foot, 1989, and Dustin Hoffman in Rain Man, 1988. But this means the resulting product is often inaccurate, or can even perpetuate harmful stereotypes. Take the frustrating movie Me Before You from 2016, which is based on a book written by a non-disabled author and was marketed as a romance between a physically disabled man and his female caregiver. It centers on the caregiver, Emilia Clarke of Game of Thrones, as she develops a relationship with a wealthy businessman, Sam Claflin of The Hunger Games, who is in a wheelchair. Despite his carer's best efforts to convince him otherwise, Claflin's character seeks to end his life through voluntary assisted dying, because, as he makes abundantly clear throughout the movie, his is a life not worth living. It is implied that the very act of ending his life is supposed to be a selfless one, meant to save Clark's character from enduring a life without him. Many viewers were left with the impression that disability inherently renders a person's life worthless, calling the film disability snuff porn. The second benefit of giving disabled people the chance to tell disabled stories has to do with the content of these stories. Typically, these narratives fall into two categories. Either the story is one of inspiration. It says, look how amazing this person is for simply getting out of bed in the morning. Look at all they have to overcome. What Australian disability activist Stella Young termed inspiration porn. Or the story is a tragedy. Look how sad this person's life is. We should all feel sorry for them. These types of narratives perpetuate misinformation and harmful stereotypes. They don't acknowledge the complexity and nuance of the disabled experience, and rarely center on the disabled character themselves, instead rendering them a plot device in another able-bodied character's journey. That's not to say there are zero examples of good disability representation. Latecomers, 2022, is an Australian TV show that aired on SBS and had multiple writers and actors with lived experience attached to the project. The comedy, starring Hannah Diviny and Angus Thompson, follows the two characters as they navigate the highs and lows of dating with a disability. The characters, like most people, are not always perfect, but they feel much more relatable to a disabled viewer. Being Human promises to be a true story of triumph after years of organizing, struggle, and advocacy. It is a story of collective defiance and empowerment, of a revolution and the fearless leader at the center of it. Not only that, but it is created by people who, decades later, actively benefit from the change created during that moment in history. People who not only know the story, but feel its impact viscerally. We have to wait until November before the movie hits a select number of theaters and a streaming service. But I am excited for the world to finally meet Judith Heumann, and learn about the extraordinary actions of those behind the American Disability Rights Movement. And that story was titled, Being Human, Already a Big Win for Disability Representation on Screen. And it was written by Claudia Forsberg. On Vision Australia Radio and across the Reading Radio Network, you're listening to What's News in Disability. Our next story is from ABC Online and is titled, Traveller's Aid is the Little Known Service Helping Generations of People Find Their Way. This is written by Larissa Hamm. It has helped generations of Victorians and visitors through two global pandemics, migration waves, vastly changing times, and a recent V-line shutdown. But it is likely you have never heard of Traveller's Aid, a vital cog in Victoria's public transport system that helps more than 110,000 people a year. These days, the not-for-profit organisation mostly helps people with mobility challenges get around the state's trains, buses, and trams. However, when it began in 1916, Travellers Aid was all about providing safe passage for women and children, during a time when many husbands had left to serve in World War I. All the men went off to fight the war, and the women were starting to come into the big cities of Australia and do the work that the men traditionally would have done, CEO Elias Lebos says. That happened all over the world, but it was happening here as well. Volunteers began meeting weary travellers arriving by boat at Melbourne's Station Pier, or by train at major city stations. Travellers Aid also helped to find suitable accommodation for women and children arriving in the city, along with job opportunities. At one stage, Mr. Lebos said the service took the matchmaking a step further, helping to find husbands for some women. Throughout the years, the organisation has also helped greet and accommodate a post-World War II wave of migrants, young Asian students arriving as part of the Colombo Plan in the 1950s, and anxious train passengers during and after the COVID-19 pandemic. More recently, when a Telstra outage shut down the V-Line network in early July, Travellers Aid assisted passengers by providing information, helping them reach replacement coaches or contact family members, among other things. As it celebrates its 110th birthday, Mr. Lebos says Travellers Aid is by no means a small operation. It's 100 or so staff members and about 150 devoted volunteers, assisted tens of thousands of people last financial year alone, with the free service funded by a broad range of government grants, corporate partnerships, commercial revenue, and public donations. There are buggy rides, some travelling underground via the old Spencer Street subway, along with wheelchair assistance, personal care, a travel companion service, and plenty of answers to questions involving directions and timetables. At Southern Cross Station, a quiet lounge provides a spot to rest the legs and have a friendly chat. There are also showers that can be used for a small fee by anyone, from interstate footy fans arriving on overnight trains to people experiencing homelessness. Travellers Aid, the only service operating at this scale in Australia, also operates out of the Flinders Street, Seymour, and Ballarat railway stations. Late last year, it expanded to Geelong, the new metro tunnel station at Parkville and Melbourne Airport, where the service will expand when the airport's new pick-up and drop-off zones open next month. Mr. Lubos says in the past 10 years or so, the team has also begun helping fans attend events including the Australian Open and the F1 Australian Grand Prix. We made the conscious decision some time ago that people's disability or impairment, or whatever the mobility challenge, doesn't just disappear once they cross the curb of the station, he says. Close friends Bev Keane from Warrnambool and Wendy Poulter from Ardeer in Melbourne's West are regulars at the service's Southern Cross site. I've got a breathing disability and can't really walk much. They come and get me from the platform, 83-year-old Ms. Keane says. Bev's been staying with me back in Melbourne. I sit here and wait for her to be chauffeured in the limousine, jokes Ms. Poulter, who is 79 and has low vision. Ms. Keane has a different nickname for Travellers Aid's popular buggy. I call it the Billy Cart, she quips. The pair used to work together and have been as close as sisters for about 35 years. Having access to help at the station makes them feel secure in their VLAN travels to visit one another. I don't think I'd be confident to go without this, Ms. Poulter says. At the slick new Parkville station, staff clock up thousands of steps a day, providing physical and emotional support for patients and visitors attending to nearby hospitals. Site supervisor Joel Ubius says his team had helped close to 3,400 people at Parkville since last December, when a two-year pilot program got underway. He and his staff often proactively approach people who look like they might need a hand. Some people are surprised and they really appreciate the way we ask, he says. Train travellers might be going through anything from chemotherapy to a knee replacement, or be expectant mums nearing their due date. Others will have just received bad news about a loved one or their own medical condition. Surrey Hills resident Seng Tan has used Travellers Aid multiple times to get from Parkville Station to the Peter MacCallum Cancer Centre. The 72-year-old says cancer treatment has weakened his spine. I'm on painkillers, but the painkiller doesn't stop the pain, he says. Rather than struggle through the long walk to the centre using his walking frame, Travellers Aid spirits Mr. Tan there and back in a wheelchair. Since I started using them, I can't stop using them, he says. Karen Lovell is Travellers Aid's longest-serving staff member. Her mum Maureen had been working at the organisation's cafe in 1990, when she asked if the then 22-year-old would like to cover for another staff member for a few weeks. I said, yeah, I'll come and fill in, and I've been here ever since, she smiles. The cafe near the Bourke Street Mall was a meeting point for country people visiting friends, and served up staples like sandwiches and apple slices, along with countless pots of tea. While the cafe has since closed, Ms. Lovell, now the site supervisor at Southern Cross, says that ethos of helping people has remained at the heart of the growing organisation. She often assists people who are stranded, including those fleeing domestic violence or others who have been rushed to hospital from country areas. They've had to go to the hospital for an emergency, and they leave their wallet behind, Ms. Lovell says. Operations manager Maria Groner says Travellers Aid has helped a huge variety of people, including a single mother of three who had moved to Australia and couldn't afford public transport fares for her children to get to school, before public transport was free for kids. There's also the occasional prisoner who had been released with no wallet and no way to pay for public transport. You hear a lot of nice stories and some very sad stories, Ms. Groner notes. Ken Clarahan, who had been with the organisation since 2019, is one of the many volunteers keeping the vast operation humming along. He volunteers for 5 hours each Wednesday, driving the buggy and helping with office work and customer service. Mr. Clarahan says Travellers Aid has provided him with a wonderful community and many opportunities to support others. We improve their day. It's good for the soul, it's good for the heart, he says. Ms. Groner says many volunteers are retirees or international students. For them, it's an opportunity to get some local experience and to have access to socialising and getting to know Australian culture and getting to an event, like the Australian Open, they would not otherwise be able to afford, she says. CEO Elias Lebos believes in some ways our world has become far too transactional and goodwill far too rare. It seems to have disappeared, and hopefully it's coming back, he says. Mr. Lebos hopes Travellers Aid is doing its bit to change mindsets, particularly given Australia's ageing population. He is proud of the way the service has encouraged other organisations or businesses to see inclusion not as an afterthought, but as something they should plan for. Mr. Lebos says it is all about connecting the dots for people's journeys. He hopes the service might one day be able to do something about the gaps in public travel assistance in other parts of the country. We're exploring opportunities interstate, and places like Queensland are an obvious one. Most of Australia's ageing population moves up north, he says. But also, there's a big event happening in 2032, the Brisbane Olympics. What role can we play in that? And that story was titled, Travellers Aid is the little-known service helping generations of people find their way. And it was written by Larissa Hamm. And that completes What's News and Disability. 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
3: 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And just a warning that today's program may contain language which some listeners could find offensive.
4: Sunset Ridge by Nicole Alexander, narrated by Cynthia Howell. This is a DAISY recording produced by the Vision Australia Information Library Service, commencing on January the 9th, 2015. This book was published by Bantam in 2013. No unauthorised copying, broadcasting, or public performance of this recording is permitted. Chapter 40. Banyan, Southwest Queensland, Australia. September 1917. The bell on the general store's door tinkled as Coralie walked happily outside onto the street. She was to commence her new role in the morning, and Mr. Whittaker was only too pleased to oblige the owner of the boarding house with a letter of employment, ensuring that Miss Coralie Shaw would earn sufficient funds for accommodation. Studying her reflection in the shop's window, she fixed her mind on a new straw hat and a jar of Stern's peroxide cream as soon as her money's allowed. Having noticed at church last Sunday that the daughters of the landed were pale-skinned and soft-looking, while in comparison she was deeply tanned, with hands belonging to a field worker, it was vital she make every attempt to blend in. Across the street, the Jackson family caught her attention and waved. Coralie pretended not to notice the enthusiastic greeting and made a point of studying the display in the butcher's window. "Coralie, hi!" A bubble of enthusiasm coated Julie's greeting. The Jackson girl was reflected in the glass. To Coralie, she looked such a child, with her dark hair tied back over one shoulder, although she was appropriately attired in an ankle-length dress, the bodice of which had a row of good-quality pearl buttons. "I didn't recognise you. You look all grown up," Julie stated, her voice instantly cautious, when Coralie was slow to respond. Julie had lost weight, revealing enviable womanly curves. "That's because I am." "You sound different too," Julie replied, the initial expression of expectation on her face dwindling away. "Really? How quaint of you to say so." Coralie moved the basket from one arm to the other as two older women, members of the Presbyterian Church congregation, passed. They nodded a greeting to Coralie and then mumbled something about foreigners. Coralie was instantly alarmed. She knew better than to mix with the Jacksons. "Nice to see you, Julie. My regards to your family." Julie's mouth puckered. "Please wait, we haven't talked for ages." "That's hardly my fault, Julie, what with you rarely coming to the village anymore and me getting on with my own life. Anyway, I'm a little busy right now. I am employed at the general store and I'll be moving into the boarding house tonight. So as you can imagine, I have quite a few errands to run." Her old friend gaped. "But last year you couldn't even..." "Read or write?" Coralie lifted an eyebrow, Well, I can now, and I really must go. Julie held her back with a restraining hand. Mother was wondering if we gave you some money, if you would buy us a few things from the store. The thing is, no one will serve us, and even though that's against the law, the coppers won't do anything to help us. Coralie stared at the girl's fingers until she was released. That's not really my problem. Coralie, please, things have got so bad that no one will work on the property for us. Mr. Cummins has suggested we move on and has offered to buy the farm, but at a very unfair price. You know he's been trying to buy it for ages, and Father thinks he's the one who's been causing trouble for us here in town. There was a kerfuffle outside the ironmonger's shop and a small crowd was gathering. Coralie eyed the spectacle greedily. Well, maybe you should be sensible about things and sell the property, Julie. After all, when we win the war, things will only get worse for you Germans. But we're best friends. Julie's eyes filled with tears. A part of Coralie wanted to relent and help Julie, for they had been friends. But best friends? No, Coralie decided they weren't best friends. Quite often in the past, it had seemed like Julie was just tagging along. Please, Julie pleaded. Coralie stared at the smoky-eyed girl and began to wonder if the Jacksons had a Harrow boy in mind for their eldest daughter. She thought of her own mother's words, of how jealousy could ruin the best-laid plans, and lifting her chin, she bustled past Julie in the direction of the commotion, glad of the distraction. She couldn't stand to be shunned the way the Jacksons were, not when she was trying so hard to better her place in the world. Really, she thought, how on earth could she be friends with someone like that, when all her boys were fighting the enemy abroad? What on earth would they think on their return if she was friendly with a German? The crowd was attracting more people by the minute and had now spread from outside the ironmongers to the middle of the street. Coralie wanted desperately to lift her skirts and run to see what was going on. But instead she moved sedately, her eyes on the shop windows, although her ears were finely tuned to the ruckus ahead. I said no, and I meant no, and it's my right as a storekeeper to decide who I serve and who I don't. Mr. Lawrence was joined by a number of other men, including a bear of a man who'd just stepped out of the barber's shop. He was clean-shaven and broad-shouldered and was watching the altercation with obvious enjoyment. Coralie caught his eye and was rather pleased when he winked at her. Julie Jackson's father was red in the face. For pity's sake, man, I have a family to care for. It's bad enough that this town's bigotry has cost me my stockman, but you're refusing me service on groundless accusations. One of the men in the gathering crowd stepped forward. Groundless accusations. My boy is dead thanks to your kin. Died in France of shrapnel wounds a month ago. My boy's dead too. Coralie recognised Mrs. Marchant, a neighbour of the Jacksons. I'm sorry for you, Mr. Jackson, but if there's no cause for concern, why do the constabulary require you to report in weekly? Stupidity, he retorted. Mr. Jackson turned on his heel and pleaded to the encircling crowd. My mother was German, it's true, but she married an Englishman and she's been in this country for 30 years. I was born and raised here, and so were my children. Having you here is just a bit too hard for some of us, Jackson. Right or wrong, you've been offered fair money for your farm. Take it and move on, Snob Evans called from outside the funeral parlour. Coralie thought Snob quite handsome, although how he could touch dead bodies was beyond her. You know who's at the bottom of this. Cummins, Mr. Jackson told the assembled crowd. He's always had an eye to buying my place, and isn't he making a show of ensuring he gets it? I listen to the rumours too. I know he's been spearheading the lies about me. There were murmurs of rubbish and liar. Mrs. Dempsey and Miss Waits walked from the post office to join a huddle of matrons with their backs to the timber building. They were like a gaggle of geese, with their pale, puffy-sleeved blouses and full skirts, and represented a mishmash of villagers and the visiting landowners. Coralie took her place somewhere in the middle of the group, sneaking a glance at the post office building, and thinking of the metal money box within, wondering if, maybe, the postmistress had only pulled the door shut. "Really, Coralie," she chastised, "it's not worth the risk." The postmistress raised her voice. "My boy has half his face blown off. That's him that these good people can hear at night when the land is quiet and the good and the kind should be safely asleep in their beds. That's him moaning and groaning in pain and despair. He sounds like some ghoulish intruder." Mrs. Dempsey wrung her hands together. "And that's how he looks." The noise of the crowd rose and fell like a rumbling storm as Coralie thought of the number of times Miss Waits had complained of an eerie noise and sleepless nights. Now they all knew why. "But it's not my family's fault," Mr. Jackson protested. One by one, the gathered crowd lost interest and walked away, until eventually Mr. Jackson was left alone to face the freshly shaved stranger. "And what are you looking at?" Mr. Jackson queried. "You're not even from around here. You're probably some cold footer who's wangled himself out of active service." The stranger took two paces forward and punched Mr. Jackson fair in the nose. The force spun him backwards and he landed with a thud in the dirt of the street. Julie, her mother, and four younger siblings rushed to his side. "Coralie!" Julie called from where she knelt in the dirt at her father's side. "Please help us." Coralie turned her back. "Is this what the war has done to us?" Miss Waits complained to the women gathered near her. "Can you not see it? We're fighting ourselves." The women hesitated. Two matrons took tentative steps towards the Jacksons. Coralie shaded her face against the warming sun. "He," she said loudly, pointing at Julie's prone father, "is not one of us. But we don't expect you to understand, Miss Waits. After all, you're not from here either." The two matrons thought better of offering assistance and walked away. Across the street, the stranger who had thrown the punch doffed his hat to the baker's wife, Mrs. Evans. "Now there's a man who doesn't waste words," one of the older women in the group commented. "That would be Mr. Nathaniel Taylor," Miss Waits said tartly. "You know, the reprobate from Sunset Ridge, who your husband's believed would fail in his role as manager. You're all very quick to not only pass judgment, but also change your minds." Coralie tried to think of a clever retort, but Miss Waits was making her way towards the beleaguered Jacksons. Seeing her approach, Julie gave the governess a grateful smile.
5: Sunset Ridge by Nicole Alexander. Narrated by Cynthia Howell.
4: Cook's announcement that Nathaniel Taylor was waiting to see her took Lily by surprise. The manager was early. Tidying the sheet music, she set it atop the piano. "Send him in here, Cook." The older woman looked askance. "I did send for him, remember? Just give me a few minutes to collect myself." Lily patted her hair and licked dry lips as Cook left the room. The day had dragged. GW seemed unable to relax since his unannounced walk some weeks ago and had become increasingly silent, to the extent that Lily sensed he did not even notice her presence at times. And now she had the unenviable task of confronting Mr. Taylor and giving the man notice. The letter written to the address noted in the ledger had been answered. It seemed that Mr. Taylor was not Mr. Taylor. In fact, Lily had no idea who Sunset Ridge's manager actually was. "Good evening, Mrs. Harrow. You wanted to see me?" He sat in the winged back chair as directed, and Lily did her best not to stare. Her first impression was that a stranger had arrived in her home. Sunset Ridge's manager was freshly shaved. No traces of the thick beard or unsavoury neck hair remained, and his hair was closely cropped. Mr. Taylor. Lily tried unsuccessfully not to appear stunned. Truly, I did not recognise you. His altered appearance encompassed his dress, for he wore a clean white shirt and a new jacket, although his trousers and boots had seen better days. Lily waved the recently received letter in the air. It would appear that you are not who you say you are, sir. Well, clearly it doesn't bother you, otherwise I wouldn't be in this room. Lily faltered. The truth was that she was not alarmed by his presence. There was little reason to be, for no harm had come to person or property since his arrival. In fact, Sunset Ridge was enjoying a healthy profit, and her days had been buoyed by his strong male presence. But she was intrigued. You are here under false pretences. If you are not the man whom my husband employed last year, who are you? The last three words were emphasised by the pointing of the letter she held. Taylor rose and took a step towards her. Anyone you want me to be. His voice was low. I will scream, Lily warned. And I could bar the door with a chair, he retaliated. But, he continued smoothly, calmly, I don't think you'll scream. You've been alone in this big house for too long. He held out his hands in a conciliatory gesture. Besides, have I not done a good job in your employ? Reasonable, Lily replied. And I remind you, sir, that I am not alone. Yes, yes. He waved away her words as if they were unwanted flies. A wily cook, a young housemaid, and an invalid. I want to know who you are. Taylor sat in the winged back chair and crossed his legs. Well, I'm not the man your husband employed, he admitted, flicking a piece of lint from his trousers. Now he was a shrewd character. Long grey hair, a shaggy beard to his chest, missing teeth. But he knew his cattle. Oh yes, he knew livestock. You know he was shacked up out there on the western boundary with scant supplies and wasn't fussed either way if the supplies arrived on time or not. Go on, Lily replied. Well, he was a canny old fellow, talkative too. He told me all about Sunset Ridge and the wayward sons who ran away to join the great adventure. The fools. Lily's face hardened. Having said that, I would have gone too, had I the opportunity. And why didn't you? He met her gaze. I was on the run from a disgruntled husband, and I ended up in that shack with that old wizened man who told me that the only person who had laid eyes on him was the boss, Mr. Harrow, who was now beyond recognising anyone. Did you... Lily couldn't finish the sentence. Kill him? Taylor burst out laughing. My, how your imagination runs, Mrs. Harrow. Uncrossing his legs, he laughed again when she flinched at the movement. I might be many things, but a man's life is sacrosanct. The old man died of natural causes, and I gave him a proper burial. Of course, you'll have to take my word for that. Lily couldn't believe it. So you took his name and job? She was frightened by his story and amazed at the man's audacity. She gripped the letter between her fingers to still their trembling. Well, my sources place the real Mr. Taylor at 70 years of age. So that confirms part of your story. The rest is simple. I needed a new job and a new life, and I found both here at Sunset Ridge. He walked towards her. Lily moved away, her hands clanging the keys of the piano as she backed into it. I want you to leave. I've already advertised for a new manager. He was close enough for his breath to waft across her skin. Why do I have to leave? His voice was low. I was falsely accused of forcing myself on a woman, when in fact the attraction was quite mutual. I've spent 2 years on the run because of it. His fingers traced the length of her arm, I've done a good job here for you, Mrs. Harrow. Go, she pleaded. His eyes were a cool grey with flecks of blue. How could she have entertained even the slightest thought regarding this man? You're a spirited woman, Mrs. Harrow. I can be discreet, at least, until your husband is mentally beyond caring. When he leaned towards Lily, her scream was loud and shrill. In the distance, yells and the sound of hasty footsteps were heard in response. A door slammed. Lily pushed against the strength of the man and slapped at the hard, determined face. Behind them, the music room door was flung open, and GW charged towards them. The man known as Nathaniel Taylor was jolted sideways. With a mighty roar, her husband lifted the mahogany walking stick and brought it down hard upon him. Again and again, he bashed the manager like a madman. It was Cook who stopped the thrashing. The woman yelled until GW's arm stilled and the bloody walking stick lay next to the senseless body, next to the bloodied face. My Lily, my darling Lily. GW's arms encircled her. Burying her face in his shoulder, Lily wept. The maid was sent to find a mirror, and on her return, Cook placed the glass above the manager's mouth, waiting for the mist of condensation that would prove he lived. Cook inspected the result and turned to the Harrows, who were consoling each other. Is he alive? GW asked. Mr. Harrow. Cook swallowed noisily. You've done murder. Chapter 41. Flanders, Belgium, September 1917. The soldier was ensnared in the barbed wire. Roland flattened his body on the ground as rifle fire struck the earth only feet away. He tugged relentlessly at the young soldier, yet something held him fast. Whimpering, Roland continued to pull at the weight, straining against the pain, until finally the wire gave way and Roland fell back, losing his grip on the man's shoulder. He sniffed cautiously at his leg, licking at the bloody wound, and then turned his attention back to his task. Snuffling at the inert body, Roland opened his jaw and clamped it hard near the collarbone. His hind legs gained

0: for bodies to detour, and the pitted ground yawned at him, revealing cavernous holes. At the edge of a crater, he dragged the soldier to the lip and over the edge, watching him tumble down the walls. Roland whined at the tangle of arms and legs and the sound of men groaning. Then he put his head down and raced back towards his master. Captain Harrison was attending to a neck wound when he felt the dog's wet nose on his cheek. They were in the reserve trench behind the front line from where the Australians had attacked. Only God knew if the Brass's objectives had been reached. Even if they had, once again, it came at too great a cost. Captain Harrison called for stretcher bearers and then patted Roland. The dog panted heavily. The sides of his muzzle were torn and bleeding, and there was a great ragged tear down his flank and barbed wire caught around a front leg. "Roland, what have you done?" Captain Harrison called for wire snippers, and one of the walking wounded came to assist. "It looks like he's been out past the barbed wire to the other side." Roland sat patiently as the Australian soldier carefully cut the wire from around his hairy leg and then pulled the embedded spikes clear of his flesh. "Geez, Captain, I think I've got it all, but I can't really be sure. It's too dark." Captain Harrison examined the cut on Roland's flank. "You silly mutt, you're not meant to go into no man's land. We promised Francois." He wound a length of bandage around the damaged leg as Roland licked the captain's hand. "I suppose you got wounded out there." The dog barked. Captain Harrison scratched his head. Not once since their temporary partnership began had he let Roland near no man's land. It was dangerous enough working in the forward positions. "Can you round up a few men for a rescue party?" he asked the soldier. "There are men out there looking already, sir. We haven't any officers left, and we're missing a whole platoon, including the captain." Roland nudged Captain Harrison in the leg and then limped away, urging him to follow. "Best you wait here, Captain," the soldier suggested. "Fritz has something on the boil." Captain Harrison hesitated. While his responsibilities did not include risking his life out in no man's land, neither did they allow him to shirk his duty if he knew wounded men were in need of his care. The dog placed his paw on the captain's boot. If the stories about this great ungainly dog were true, Roland would lead them to the wounded, and it appeared that that was what they were both here for.
1: "Well, we better be quick then."
0: With his injury, Roland couldn't clamber up the trench wall, so the captain helped him up the ladder and out of the trench, and together they walked carefully to the front line. The diggers were talking in muted voices. Sentries had been posted, and although it was quiet, these men stood with their rifles at the ready. Sliding down into the trench, Captain Harrison held out his arms for Roland. The dog slithered down the wall into his arms, and the man nearly buckled under the weight.
2: "You're a bit far from the casualty clearing station, aren't you, mate?"
0: an Australian sentry whispered. The captain peered over the trench wall.
2: "They afford me a bit of flexibility. Any sign of the rescue party?" "Nothing. They could be pinned down. The worst of it is that the wounded have been out there in the sun all day and half the night. Fritz hasn't been very cooperative today," the sentry explained, petting Roland. "We saw your dog out there. One of the men reckoned they saw him dragging a body across the battlefield. But we figured he had the willies."
3: Sunset Ridge by Nicole Alexander. Narrated by Cynthia Howell. This book was published by Bantam in 2013. No unauthorised copying, broadcasting, or public performance of this recording is permitted.
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5: 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We'll save it up like good radio. But yep. Maybe you can start with, maybe talk about robo taxis in particular, what they are, and then self-driving cars, and then we'll branch out from there.
6: Well, look, I mean, automation with self-driving cars, I mean, we've always had the camera technology, but we just never had the AI technology to be able to, process it in quick enough time and then be able to react in a live physical environment. And look, we're still not necessarily there yet, but you've got the likes of Amazon, Google, via Waymo. Uber's involved as well. There's some Chinese names, but and obviously with Tesla, the advantage Tesla has, they already have passenger vehicles on the road. So all of the data that comes from, the 8 to 10 cameras or so that sit on those all get uploaded, as driving miles for the AI to be able to process and get more real-time reaction to, real-life situations. So the technology's come a long way. And Cybercab, which is the Tesla version, rolled off the production line in the last month or so. And, from an investment standpoint, but certainly for the visually impaired, the accessibility and independence that it can potentially bring is pretty enormous. It's happened pretty rapidly and it's getting tested all around the world, in Europe, Australia, and the US. They seem to be doing very well at the moment.
5: What about in terms of, I guess, the safety? Because actually we were in touch last week and I put down as one of my questions, what about the safety? And then lo and behold, one of the insurance companies comes out and talks about maybe cheaper insurance to self-driving cars, and the insurance companies aren't charities, Mark, so they must figure that that's a pretty safe bet.
6: Well, absolutely. And one thing that insurance companies also like is the big brother's always watching. So they I would assume, and I don't quote me on this necessarily, but there'll be some form of data that comes back to the insurer about it overall. But I think it depends on which one you're talking about. It depends on, but it's 6 to 9 times less likely to have an accident than a human being. And so far in most jurisdictions, particularly in the US and in Europe, they've had sort of 3-month supervised trials, and they've generally been so successful they've been allowed to progress to the next stage within 4 or 5 weeks, because they've generally been so impressed. But I think insurance companies getting on board is a really big deal, because at the end of the day, that's where the liability lies, is probably where, because if a car makes a decision, say they've got a lady with a pram, or or a child's, crossing the road or something like that, or you've got to hit a truck, or you've got to hit a such and such. Like, when the decision making is on the machine, I mean, can you sue the driver? Does it go back to the automobile manufacturer, et cetera? Mm. And that was always where I figured that this would get really stuck in regulation. But so far, so good.
5: With the robo-taxis, I guess the point is that you kind of made before was they are limited in terms of where they can go. So, for example, you can't go from, Wollongong to the Sydney Opera House necessarily like that. It's not quite that, expansive?
6: No, not fully self-driving. Where it's not supervised, at all is definitely geofenced. In most places around the world, I think there are certain, there's certain areas, throughout California. Austin, Texas has been a really big supporter of this as well. Really, self-driving Wollongong to Sydney Harbour, I've heard many with the new upgrades, and I haven't driven a Tesla with the new upgrades yet. As long as you're there and behind the wheel, and you can grab it, or you can react, or you're supervising the car, a lot of Tesla drivers don't touch the steering wheel anymore. They just put in the destination and away they go.
5: I noticed in the information that you sent through to me, you said something along the lines of there's a bit of difference between driving and steering. So I guess you can sit in the driver's seat and kind of have the car driving for you, but that's not quite the same as, if something happens that you need to kind of intervene.
6: Yeah, exactly. So, that full autonomy, I guess, is the next big step. But I mean, look, the more data that these guys get, and I think that was a huge step getting insurance companies to be on board. And I think where it came from was Tesla haggling, basically saying, well, these things have less, you mark all other cars by less, less accidents. Well, it should be held to the same standard. So I think it was Zurich that was the insurance company. So that's just the next step. And I think it's from friends of mine who have used fully automated taxis in California, Nevada, in the US. They basically said it's really freaky the first time. But after that, you get used to it. And I'm assuming, I suppose, it would have been pretty freaky getting in an automobile back in the early 1900s, I suppose, heaven forbid, the first airplane.
5: I was going to say, let alone the first airplane, yeah.
6: Yeah.
5: I guess for a person who's blind, if they get in the car, it kind of drives off, or you're not talking to anyone, so that's kind of one thing. But maybe in a sense, for a person to say with vision, if they're kind of sitting in the car, it's driving and there's no one around and no steering wheel, it probably is a bit like, hang on, what's going on here?
6: Well, yeah, I suppose so. I think when it gets to that stage, these will be thoroughly tested. And like I say, I only really see that accident rate improving versus human driven, rather than than it declining realistically. I suppose the more of these things that there are on the road, I would assume at some juncture that there will potentially be some form of hookup where they can sense the other cars, et cetera. They're looking at even trucks as well, which, for the transport industry, particularly, long haul, it's a pretty tough job being a long haul truck driver. So
5: sure.
6: I think that would certainly help as well. I think Google with Waymo and Tesla, they've actually been quite conscious of this, and then with vision impaired people, and basically gone, well, we want, this gives massive independence, because you can use your phone to call, to basically hail one of these, and then that your device in fact ends up being, I guess, your guide to the car. So you're not even having to be guided necessarily even to get into the vehicle. You'll have a device that's on you to. So I think the increase of independence there, I would assume, would be massive, because, and they're all guide dog friendly and things like that. And they're also very easy to get sort of in and out of as well, because they're obviously no steering wheel and no, then they're flat. They're basically
5: okay. Flat. Yeah. A bit more. Yeah. I love one of the lines, another lines that you sent through, Mark, where you said, you know, sometimes an Uber or a cab might pull up, see a person with a guide dog and drive off. Well, you know, the robo-taxi probably ain't going to do that.
6: Well, I think it would be in your profile overall. Yeah. And I think the numbers around vision impaired people, like, I mean, even probably elderly people that just don't want to drive anymore, like in metropolitan areas, I think that increase in independence is huge.
5: Oh, absolutely. Yeah.
6: Albeit probably a little bit scary at first, but you know, I think that once people get their head around it and being a new thing, I think I think it'll be fine, and it'll be a brave new world overall. I mean, I've got young children as young as 11, and I sort of jokingly said to my wife recently, you know, Amelia might not even have to get a piece, because they're looking at costing some of this out potentially sitting between public transport and what an Uber would cost. So it's pretty cost effective, and I think Elon's almost even toying with the idea where you can own a car, like a fully self-driving Tesla, and potentially drive it. You could have your car, drive it to work, your Tesla to work, for instance, it drop off, and then geofence it in a certain area, and then it goes out and actually makes you money during the day. So it'd be the first time in history where your car isn't a heavily depreciating asset. It actually makes you money, and then comes and picks you up in the afternoon. So I mean, the possibilities are kind of endless a little bit, but and that obviously reduces the outlay for Tesla as a company to get this thing off the ground if they've got the the passenger vehicle buyers sort of fronting some of that upfront cost.
5: Mark, bring it back to Australia. Rather appropriate we speak to you now in 2026, because 2027 sounds like it could be a big year in terms of some breakthroughs.
6: I mean, look, we've had restricted areas where supervised should be fine, has been fine, and it's gone pretty well. But yeah, look, we are looking at 2027 being a where we get a proper pilot target. And I think that I think that insurance company announcement, that my notes were written pre that announcement, I think that's a huge sign that we should probably get some progress in the area. So yeah, fingers crossed. And I think the more that we see, like I said, I think the Netherlands, some of the Scandinavian countries, they've taken it on board as well. Obviously, it's very prevalent in China, and various states in the US. I think New York, Nevada, California, Texas have really embraced it. So I think as time goes on, you'll essentially just see more and more people, and you'll be able to get the data. The data will be available from all of those areas. So the progress of those approvals will become quicker and quicker as time goes on.
5: I said I'd wait till the last minute to ask you the question. Do you think a person who's blind or low vision will be able to drive a car? Well, I guess, in a sense, well, not putting words in your mouth, but there's probably no yes, no answer to it, is there?
6: Well, I mean, I guess the answer to it is they don't have to. at the end of the day, you're essentially getting the best of all worlds. You're getting the freedom and independence that you want, the convenience that you want, and you don't have to stress about driving, and you don't have to stress about road rage and being, you get to do something. I mean, that's one of the joys that many of the Tesla drivers have said is like, well, I'm looking forward to the day where if I go on a long trip, I can sit there and I can potentially get some work done, or I can read a book, or I can do whatever. I think you get the best of both. Why would you want to drive if you can get the car to drive for you? I think that's what the main message is, that most Tesla drivers, given the opportunity or given the choice to drive, they're choosing not to. So yeah, I would say you're getting all the best of all worlds.
5: That's Mark Gardner there. Mark is the founder and CEO for MPC Markets, very much in a finance and wealth management. We'll put details of Mark's business up on our show notes, but fascinating, and where will we go to from here?
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0: Got itchy feet and you would like to travel but can't get away? 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
12: Hello and welcome to On This Day. I'm Marilyn Barclay, and today is Thursday the 24th of September. Now here's a story about one very lucky man. It was on this day in 1985 that a Chinese farmer was lucky enough to find an uncut diamond inside a chicken he was preparing for his meal. Throughout history, unusual objects have often been found inside animals. There's the story of the fish vendor in a Cambridge market who found a rare book inside a fish he was cleaning in June 1626. There's also the case of the Sioux Indian woman who found a gold nugget inside a chicken she was cleaning in 1985. In that same year, on the 24th of September, a Chinese farmer from Hunan was cleaning a chicken he'd just killed. Within the chicken's gizzard, the farmer found a 1.18-carat uncut diamond. It is uncertain what the diamond's real value was, as the farmer was a poor peasant, keen to sell the diamond for a good amount of money. He was given £300 for the diamond, which was three times the amount he would have earned in one year. Let's have a brief look at a range of different events that happened on the 24th of September. In 1493, Christopher Columbus embarked on his second expedition to the New World, setting sail with a fleet of 17 ships. In 1529, Sultan Suleiman the Magnificent and his formidable Ottoman troops arrived in Vienna, marking the commencement of a significant siege. In 1852, French engineer Henri Giffard made the first flight in an airship that was powered by a steam engine. On this day in 1957, racial desegregation took centre stage when federal troops were dispatched to Little Rock, Arkansas, to maintain order and enforce the right of black students to attend the local public high school. And in 1960, the first nuclear-powered aircraft carrier, the Enterprise, was launched by the United States. In 1975, Brits Dougal Houston and Doug Scott became the first to reach the summit of Mount Everest via the southwest face, and the first two Brits to stand on top of the world's highest mountain. In 1976, newspaper heiress Patricia Hearst was sentenced to 7 years in prison for her part in a 1974 bank robbery. She was later released after 22 months, having been granted clemency. In 1994, the National League for Democracy was formed by Aung San Suu Kyi and various others to help fight against dictatorship in Myanmar. It's music break time. And I see here that Nirvana's album Nevermind was released on this day in 1991. The release of Nevermind led to a pop culture shift, ending the reign of hair metal in music charts and ushered in grunge and alternative music for the 90s. Where sex, drugs and rock and roll dominated the themes of 80s rock music, Nirvana's singer Kurt Cobain's lyrics focused on themes of alienation, frustration, anti-establishment and anti-sexist views. To date, Nevermind has sold over 30 million copies worldwide.

That was Come As You Are by Nirvana. Now, if it's your birthday today, you share it with Jim Henson, the creator of The Muppets. Henson was born on the 24th of September 1936 in Greenville, Mississippi. His family moved to Maryland when he was a teenager, and it was there that he began creating puppets for a Saturday morning children's television show. In 1955, he created Sam and Friends, a five-minute puppet show for WRC-TV, while attending the University of Maryland, College Park. Sam and Friends included an early version of Kermit the Frog, and the success of the segment led to a series of guest appearances on network talk and variety shows. In 1968, the Muppets began appearing on the children's show Sesame Street, and from there, their fame grew to eventually include their own television show and a number of films. When Henson died of pneumonia on the 16th of May 1990, a memorial service for him was watched by millions of viewers around the world. The University of Maryland College Park honoured Henson with a permanent tribute on the 24th of September 2003. A special ceremony on the college campus dedicated a life-size statue of Henson conversing with one of his best-known creations, Kermit the Frog, as a tribute to the alumnus and his enduring legacy. Another to have his birthday on this day is American author F. Scott Fitzgerald. He's widely regarded as one of the greatest American writers of the 20th century. He wrote five novels, including his most famous, The Great Gatsby and The Beautiful and Damned. Some more on this day quick hitters for you now. In 1957, the Jailhouse Rock single was released by Elvis Presley. It was Billboard's Song of the Year for 1957. In 1990, Iraq invaded the French and Dutch missions in Kuwait. French President Mitterrand called the action a violation of international law, and a US warship boarded an Iraqi flag tanker bound for the port of Basra. In 1993, Imelda Marcos, wife of the late Ferdinand Marcos, former dictator of the Philippines, was sentenced to 18 years imprisonment for corruption. And also in 1993, Norodom Sihanouk was reinstated as King of Cambodia. In 1995, the TV adaptation of Jane Austen's Pride and Prejudice, starring Jennifer Earle and Colin Firth, debuted on BBC One, and it became one of the most acclaimed adaptations of Jane Austen's classic novel. In 2007, The Big Bang Theory premiered on CBS. The show would run for 12 seasons, with 279 episodes. And in 2015, Australian war artist Alan Moore died. He's best known for his images of the Bergen-Belsen concentration camp, and his work can be seen at the Australian War Memorial. So, it's time for me to end the show today, and I'm going to leave you with the number one song on this day in 1967. British pop singer Engelbert Humperdinck was on top of the UK singles chart with The Last Waltz. It spent 5 weeks at number one in the UK, and later in that year would spend 9 weeks at number one here in Australia.

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6: Good afternoon. It's Thursday, the 24th of September, 2026. I'm Doug Cunningham, and I'm joined today by Leslie Hinesman. First up, here's a quick look at what's making headlines around the country. OpenAI agents plotted to access government health data amid Medicare hack. Joyce names price of One Nation backing Angus Taylor. And my friend Albanese emotional as he praises Zelensky. Now, here's Leslie with today's top story.
7: OpenAI hacked Medicare portal, Prime Minister Anthony Albanese says. This is from the ABC by Erin Handley. Prime Minister Anthony Albanese has revealed an AI agent hacked into an Australian Medicare data portal earlier this year. Speaking in New York, Mr. Albanese said the OpenAI agent gained unauthorized access to the Medicare Statistics Reporting Service portal administered by Services Australia on June the 18th. The AI agent accessed both public and non-public files, but Mr. Albanese said it did not appear anyone's personal Medicare details were accessed. Mr. Albanese said he had a frank discussion with OpenAI's chief executive, Sam Altman, saying the company took 3 months to notify the government of the breach, and when it did, the notification was in an email sent to the Services Australia public inbox. He said, "Today I spoke with CEO of OpenAI, Sam Altman, to express Australia's extreme concern about this incident, and I also express my disappointment that it took the company way too long to inform the government what had occurred." He said the nature of this notification was also unacceptable. "The notification was an email sent just to the public mailbox," Mr. Albanese said. OpenAI accessed non-public aggregate health statistics and internal files from an old Australian government website that carried Medicare statistics. It is understood an AI crawler, which is an automated program that scans websites and collects information from them, was able to find a security workaround to access the data. Often deployed as a tool by AI agents, crawlers collect data that usually trains AI models, builds data sets, or retrieves information for AI systems. The Prime Minister said OpenAI was conducting research into public medical spending when it found a way to break through privacy protections. Mr. Albanese said the AI agent found a way around those blocks, didn't accept no for an answer, if you like. The Prime Minister said Services Australia was not notified until September the 10th. On September the 15th, Services Australia reported it to the Australian Signals Directorate's Cyber Security Centre. Last week, Services Australia got in touch with Katie Gallagher, the Minister for Public Service. Mr. Albanese's office was notified over the weekend. He said there was no evidence any individual personal information had been accessed, but an investigation aided by the Australian Signals Directorate was now underway. The evidence currently available is there is no broader compromise to the Services Australia network. Nonetheless, this situation is obviously unacceptable, Mr. Albanese said. The Prime Minister said three other websites may have been affected: the Australian Institute of Health and Welfare, the New South Wales Bureau of Crime Statistics and Research, and the Victorian Department of Health. But Acting Prime Minister Richard Marles later clarified that the interactions on those three websites were entirely normal and public information was accessed. Mr. Albanese announced a task force would be set up to provide an urgent and immediate review of the incident. The investigation will be led by the Prime Minister's Department and will work with the Australian Signals Directorate and the AI Safety Institute. The Prime Minister was asked if Mr. Altman apologised. Yes, he clearly did. We can get into word games, but he clearly accepted that the company had not done well enough, Mr. Albanese said. In a statement, an OpenAI spokesperson said the company was conducting an extensive review of misaligned model activity during training and notifying third parties when there was a potential impact on their systems. During this review, we identified activity involving several Australian government websites and services as our models attempted to look up answers and available statistics for questions about Australia during an internal evaluation, they said. In the course of that, our models took actions we did not intend. Our review found no evidence of patient records being accessed. The information accessed included aggregate health statistics and internal file names. The company said the information accessed included aggregate health statistics and internal file names. We notified the organisations and are providing technical information to support their investigations and help address potential security vulnerabilities, the statement said. They said OpenAI's overall review was ongoing and it remained committed to transparency. Back in Australia, Mr. Marles said the fact a non-human AI agent gained unauthorised access represented a very serious incident, but the impact on the system was minor. For what that's worth, that's relatively minor, and so it's important to assure people of that. No personal information has been accessed here. There's no impact on the system. Opposition leader Angus Taylor said the hack was a serious warning. He accused the Prime Minister of failing to preempt the incident and called on him to focus more on cyber defence. Mr. Taylor said, "I would have thought that cyber defence is the number one issue when it comes to AI. It's not the only issue, but it's got to be top of the list, and it hasn't been the focus of the government. It should be. It must be." Acting Greens leader Maureen Faruqi said the incident was disturbing and called for a moratorium on AI data centres in Australia until further regulations were in place. She said, "This breach by a foreign AI company on an Australian government database is deeply alarming and brings home the risks that these out-of-control tech corporations pose." Mr. Albanese said the incident was complex and unprecedented. "It was a shock that it occurred because it was real and serious," he said. "But it also, I think, was something that had been predicted, including by the AI companies themselves." And that article was from the ABC by Erin Handley. OpenAI hacked Medicare portal, Prime Minister Anthony Albanese says.
6: Joyce names Price of One Nation backing Angus Taylor. Paul Skakel, WA Today. One Nation's Barnaby Joyce has revealed the price of supporting the coalition in a hung parliament, saying the populist party would demand pro-mining policies, new dams, and the revival of the $45 billion Inland Rail project in return for making Angus Taylor Prime Minister. The National's defector told this masthead, One Nation would seek to scrap the climate change department, deregulate the farming sector, cut taxes such as the tobacco excise, and slash immigration numbers, if One Nation won enough seats to help the coalition govern in minority. It won't be an ideological conversation, Joyce said of the hypothetical post-election scenario, and if we've got more numbers than them, we expect that deal going back in the other direction. It cut both ways. Joyce stirred up the controversy on Tuesday when he said in a TV interview on News 24 that he had held conversations with very senior Liberals about providing confidence and supply to the coalition. Opposition leader Angus Taylor and Nationals leader Matt Canavan quickly clarified to colleagues on Wednesday night that they had had no such conversations. Shadow Treasurer Tim Wilson suggested on News 24 the talks were a figment of Barnaby's imagination and that the former Deputy Prime Minister had buyer's remorse about joining Hanson's party, reflecting a view in the coalition that Joyce's behaviour and public appearances would become increasingly erratic. Top Liberals speculated that Joyce had spoken with Federal Liberal President Tony Abbott, but Abbott told this masthead the suggestion was not correct. Asked at a press conference if he knew anything about the supposed talks on Wednesday, Taylor said no, and I gave no authority to anyone else to have had that conversation. Joyce told this masthead One Nation did not want to go to the election, promising to work in any kind of formal coalition with the establishment centre-right party. He said it would be no surprise that he had been talking to coalition figures about confidence and supply, given the likelihood that neither of the parties will be able to form a majority on its own. Let us all be adults about this, he said, refusing to state publicly who he had spoken to. We don't want chaos. We want to remove the socialists. It would be more surprising if someone started talking about this the day after the election. Joyce challenged coalition figures to say that they would not accept One Nation's support to form a government. He stressed that final decisions and negotiations on how to deal with the coalition would be made by Hanson. Non-government MPs sitting as independents provide confidence and supply by promising to keep the government functioning by supporting it in votes on whether the parliament trusted the government and sanctioning spending. Polls show that Labour's primary vote is struggling, but it would still win an election if one were held today. Coalition sources said Joyce's surprise claim about the alleged talks more than a year from an election fits into a pattern of One Nation figures raising the notion of collaboration as a way to trap Taylor. Hanson has been able to draw anti-coalition sentiment from her supporters whenever Taylor says the coalition intends to govern alone. Hanson has claimed she wants to work with the coalition. However, her party is targeting Liberal and National held seats that would decimate the coalition if One Nation were to win, and is drawing the vast majority of her support from former coalition voters. The most senior Liberal to call for collaboration with Hanson is far-right Senator Alex Antic. He advocated for some type of tie-up 2 days after becoming president of the South Australian Liberal Division on the weekend. Wilson said of Joyce's claims, I think they're a figment of Barnaby's imagination. I understand Barnaby has regrets about jumping over to a new political party where he doesn't pull the strings and is now just operated by others. Joyce laughed off Wilson's barb. Yeah, Tim, I just made it up. I get bored, mate, clown, he told News 24. Frontbencher Jane Hume said, I'm pretty sure that this is Barnaby clutching at straws. Perhaps he's got some sort of post-purchase desinus. I have absolutely no idea exactly what it is that Barnaby is discussing. That story was Joyce names price of One Nation backing Angus Taylor, Paul Sackle, WA Today.
7: And from Michael West Media, my friend, Albanese, emotional as he praises Zelensky. Anthony Albanese has praised Ukraine President Volodymyr Zelensky at the UN while boosting Australian aid in a fresh security agreement. The Prime Minister met with Mr. Zelensky on the sidelines of the United Nations General Assembly in New York yesterday, Australian time, pledging $60 million more in support for Ukraine's fight against Russia's invasion. The 10-year bilateral security agreement signed by both leaders will lead to an extra $45 million in Australian Defence Force equipment for Ukraine. A further $10 million will go to Ukraine's Energy Support Fund, while $5 million will be spent on humanitarian assistance. The $60 million fund will bring Australia's total contribution to Ukraine since Russia's invasion in 2022 to $1.9 billion. The Prime Minister became emotional as he paid tribute to his friend Mr. Zelensky in his fight against Russian aggression. His leadership has been quite extraordinary, leading people in circumstances which are extraordinarily difficult, he said. Mr. Albanese said the agreement was a proud day for Australians in seeking to uphold international laws. He told reporters in New York upon signing the agreement, "This is an issue not just for Europe, this is an issue for the world. If a large, more powerful country in Russia is allowed to profit from breaking the international rules of law with its illegal and immoral invasion of Ukraine, then that sets a bad precedent for the entire world. Russia thought it could just steamroll through in a matter of weeks, and what we have found is that the people of Ukraine were underestimated." The two leaders hugged when they first met in person at the summit, with Mr. Zelensky thanking Australia for its support to Ukraine throughout the conflict. He told reporters, "The agreement is the strongest document between our countries. We really will increase our co-production and trade, and of course security, which is really important. It's all for our people, for the security." Mr. Albanese said the bilateral agreement would be in place not only during the war in Ukraine, but during peacetime, once the conflict concludes. As part of the agreement, Australia will also step up training to help Ukrainian forces deter and repel any future Russian attacks. It will also look to explore cooperation for training centres and jointly produce air defence measures, missiles and drones. Australia will join forces with the United Kingdom and Norway-led coalition to help support the development of Ukraine's navy. Work will be carried out to strengthen Ukraine's maritime capability. Australia and Ukraine will also work together to rebuild infrastructure such as military healthcare facilities and training centres. Extra sanctions have also been imposed on Russia, coinciding with the announcement of the agreement. It brings the total sanctions placed on Russia and its supporters by the federal government to more than 1,900. The announcement of the security pact came on the same day. It was revealed the US would invite Russian President Vladimir Putin to attend the G20 summit. The summit will take place in Florida in December at the Trump National Golf Club. While Russia remains a member of the G20, Mr. Putin has not attended in person since its invasion of Ukraine in 2022. Russia has often been represented by Foreign Minister Sergei Lavrov, and Russia has not responded to the invitation. Mr. Albanese said he had no plans for interacting with Mr. Putin at the summit. He said, "I have no intention of having discussions with Mr. Putin. I think that his actions have been reprehensible. What I'm responsible for is Australia's view, and Australia's view is very clear, which is Mr. Putin would not be welcome in Australia." And that article was from Michael West Media. My friend Albanese emotional as he praises Zelensky.
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9: And our next story is from the New Daily by Helen Karakulak. Thousands demand university sack anti-abortion professor. Adelaide University has responded to calls to sack a law professor and anti-abortion lobbyist over controversial comments about sexual consent. University employee Joanna Howe is embroiled in a widening controversy over comments published in a video featuring her and her husband James on her YouTube channel. "I just don't do consent, and we don't do consent. I do marriage, man," James Howe says in the video from the Dr. Joe Show. Published on September 9th, it features the couple discussing Chantel Conto's Teach Us Consent program, which runs in Australian schools. The comments have drawn widespread criticism online and from South Australian Attorney General Kayim Mayer. In another video posted late on Tuesday, Howe threatened to sue Mayer. James Howe, who makes social media content about architecture, has raised about $95,000 for legal fees to sue for defamation after his comments went viral. On Wednesday, Adelaide University Vice-Chancellor Nicola Phillips said the institution was aware of all the recent commentary regarding consent, but does not comment on individual staff matters. Phillips' statement came amid pressure to demand the removal of Howe from Adelaide University. A Change.org petition started on May 21st, calling for her to be sacked, had more than 6,500 signatories as of Wednesday morning. "Our expectations and values on this matter are very clear. Consent must be freely and voluntarily given, and it is the responsibility of each person involved to ensure consent is present," Phillips said. Adelaide University remains determined to address gender-based violence through education, awareness, and collective action. "We believe that fostering a culture of respect, safety, and inclusion requires ongoing work to reinforce the utmost importance of consent and respectful relationships. All students and staff have access to education, training, and resources designed to build understanding of consent and support safer communities. And these messages are reinforced regularly through communications to our university community. Consistent with the university's legal obligations, including its obligations relating to privacy, confidentiality, and procedural fairness, the university does not comment on individual staff matters or views." Contacted for comment, Joanna Howe said, "You should be careful because we will sue you for defamation with the 95,000 that we currently have in our Give, Send, Go account, and it's rising rapidly by the day. You know who really is the victim here? It's actually my husband, who's an honest, good man, the love of my life, who I've been married to for 17 years, who in the last week has been dragged through the mud by malicious, vicious people who care nothing about the truth," she said. The online petition has gathered steam after the consent comments went viral earlier this month. One online commentator wrote that they signed, "As someone who has experienced non-consensual sex multiple times, it is something that damages a person, sometimes for life," they wrote. Another said, "Just when I decided to start studying law at Adelaide Uni in 2027, I find out about this. I've submitted multiple complaints and the university's response will dictate I will choose to study. This makes me embarrassed of my university," said another comment on the petition. Howe has a Doctorate of Philosophy in Law from the University of Oxford and has been a University of Adelaide lecturer since 2012. She has been one of the university's full-time law professors since 2023, according to her research profile. Howe has sat on the university's Human Research Ethics Committee since 2015. Meanwhile, James Howe's appeal on American Christian crowdfunding website GiveSendGo has raised more than $95,000 by Wednesday morning for defamation action. "The mainstream media and several prominent social media influencers have claimed that I support marital rape," as found the fundraiser description claims. "It led to me losing tens of thousands of Instagram followers, clients and contracts, and severed hundreds of vital professional relationships. These falsehoods were willfully propagated by ideological opponents of mine because I support my wife, Dr. Joanna Howe, in her pro-life work.

0: persecuted the prophets who were before you. Matthew 5:11-12, one comment said. And that story was Thousands Demand University Sack Anti-Abortion Professor, The New Daily, Helen Karakulak.
1: And now from ABC, an article by Angus Verley and Justin Longmore. Farmers cut emergency deal with the federal government on backpacker visas. The National Farmers Federation, or NFF, has cut a deal with the federal government for faster processing of backpacker visas. Limits to backpacker numbers announced by Home Affairs Minister Tony Burke last week sparked worker shortage fears in regional areas. A slowdown on visa processing began in August, leaving a gaping hole in the harvest workforce and working holidaymakers in limbo. NFF Chief Executive Michael Guerin said farmers have had a reprieve. He said, "The government has reacted quickly on what is a critical and urgent need. We've put together what's described as a good faith deal where none of the usual checks and balances are in place," he said. Mr. Guerin said the deal would hopefully unblock some of the critical labour shortage problems. He said, "The government are relying on us to put forward only the most urgent visa applications in the system that need to be processed now, and they'll accept those in good faith and prioritise that processing. In the last 24 hours, we've been able to go from a standing start to a system which is in place today." The NFF expects the agreement will allow for some applications to be processed in a matter of days. "We don't know exactly the numbers we'll be putting through to Home Affairs each day, and they don't know the numbers they'll be receiving," Mr. Guerin said. But again, the spirit of this is that in good faith, we will put forward the most judicial ones, and in good faith, they will try and process those pretty much instantaneously. Mr. Guerin said it had been a difficult time for farmers. "The facts are that Australian agriculture relies completely on these working holiday maker visas, on overseas labour in various forms." He said, "Communities are suffering, producers are suffering, we're unable to get crops off." While the NFF has welcomed the government's fast-tracked approvals, Mr. Guerin is concerned it does not deal with the issue in the long run. He said regional communities more generally rely on these overseas workers doing roles that we can't find Australians to do, he said. "That will be the case going forward. This doesn't provide any long-term solution and the broader reform of migration. State farming organisations and commodity groups will help organise the most urgent applications. Workers need to have already applied for a working holiday maker visa to be considered. They also need to engage in agricultural work on a specific farm, and their labour and timely arrival need to be critical to business operations. Submissions through the new process do not guarantee expedited processing or visa approval either, as applications remain subject to Department of Home Affairs assessment processes." A department spokesperson said the government recognised the contribution of working holiday makers, or WHMs, to the economy and the labour market. There are a small group of WHMs who head straight to the regions and use their particular skills to support our agricultural sector, they said. The department will work with the National Farmers Federation on identifying and prioritising people with specific skills in the agricultural sector who have applied for a WHM visa, have contracted with an employer to provide their skills to undertake agricultural work and need to be here inside 3 months, they said. And that article is from the ABC by Angus Verley and Justine Longmore. Farmers cut emergency deal with the federal government on backpacker visas.
0: And now from 9.com.au by April Glover. Former employee accused of stealing $8 million from the National Gallery of Victoria. A former National Gallery of Victoria, NGV, employee has been caught allegedly swindling an estimated $8 million from the famous Melbourne Art Gallery and Museum. The senior NGV staffer has been charged with 7 counts of theft and 1 count of misconduct in public office following a year-long investigation by the independent board-based Anti-Corruption Commission, IPAC. It is alleged he bought $8 million worth of mobile phones under an NGV account, which he then sold for personal financial benefit. IBAC will

0: allege the thefts took place between September 2019 and September 2025. The watchdog will also allege in court that former employee misused their position at the NGV to conceal the alleged wrongdoing. He is expected to appear before Melbourne Magistrates Court on October 20th. IBAC launched the anti-corruption investigation, nicknamed Operation Sonder, in September 2025. 9.com.au has contacted the NGV for comment. That story, former employee accused of stealing $8 million from the National Gallery of Victoria, was from 9.com.au by April Glover. And this is the National News Hour, heard around the country on Vision Australia Radio, VA Radio on digital and online at varadio.org. After the break, we'll return with more news stories, including Albanese to tell China and US the Indo-Pacific not a chessboard for superpowers, Canberra public school staff make more industrial action as union flags possible future strikes, and Super El Nino to cause hundreds of heat deaths in Australia, 451,000 worldwide.
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0: Welcome back. You're with myself, Doug Cunningham, and I'm joined today by Leslie Hinesman. We now return to today's major stories. Here's Leslie.
12: Thank you, Doug. This one's from the ABC by Jane Norman. Albanese to tell China and US the Indo-Pacific is not a chessboard for superpowers. Anthony Albanese will declare the post-1945 world order is no longer fit for purpose and warn China and the United States that the Indo-Pacific is not a chessboard for global superpowers. In a major foreign policy speech to be delivered in New York, the Prime Minister will say Australia needs to help shape the new global order by building new relationships, standing up for the rules governing how countries interact with each other, and rejecting the notion that might is right. Underscoring the stark warning, Mr. Albanese signed a decade-long security agreement with Volodymyr Zelensky on Wednesday local time and announced another $60 million in funding to help the country defend itself against Russia. The two leaders shared a hug and Mr. Albanese was on the verge of tears when describing his admiration for the extraordinary leadership of his friend Mr. Zelensky. I think Russia thought it could just steamroll through in a matter of weeks, and what we have found is the people of Ukraine were underestimated. Mr. Albanese's comments about the rules-based order echo similar warnings from like-minded leaders, including Canada's Mark Carney, who has said middle powers must unite because if we're not at the table, we're on the menu. Mr. Albanese will identify the strategic competition between China and the US as the most consequential factor shaping the region. He will say the Indo-Pacific is not a chessboard on which superpowers move the pieces. How Washington and Beijing manage their relationship matters profoundly, but it cannot be the only lens through which we see the region. Its countries are not spectators, they are shaping its future and writing their own script. Mr. Albanese will deliver the speech at a ceremony tonight, where he will be awarded the Atlantic Council Global Citizen Award alongside Finland's president, Alexander Stubb, Broadway star and actor Cynthia Erivo, and Formula One boss Stefano Domenicali. It comes a day after US President Donald Trump stood on the floor of the United Nations and threatened to annihilate Iran if the country failed to agree to a deal to end the war, and warned Cuba, a failed state, would fall. In a wide-ranging speech, Mr. Trump very publicly slapped down a push from a coalition of middle powers, including Australia, for global regulations to ensure humans remained in control of AI, declaring the US had no plans to rein in the powerful technology. As Australia launches its bid for a two-year term on the UN Security Council, Mr. Albanese will argue global institutions need to be modernised and strengthened. The post-1945 world order is no longer fit for purpose, Mr. Albanese will say, according to draft excerpts of his speech. Universal institutions that remain necessary are now not always sufficient for the challenges we face. Australia's response to this is to actively seek to shape and build the order that replaces the old. Australia has long been caught between two competing forces, relying on China as its biggest trading partner and on the US as its most important security ally. But with Mr. Trump upending the global order and a more assertive Chinese president in power, Mr. Albanese will say the imperative for countries to agree and abide by rules remains. He will say Australia depends on a region where ships and aircraft move freely, where trade reaches markets unimpeded, and where the sovereignty of small states is respected as fully as that of large ones. The rules that connect our nations remain essential, and they matter to Australia, to the Indo-Pacific, and globally. Australia's bilateral relationship with Ukraine has deepened substantially since Russia's invasion in 2022. Canberra has committed more than $1.9 billion in assistance to the country, including bushmasters, armoured tanks and other military equipment. The new agreement provides a framework for defence and security cooperation, including stepping up military training, rebuilding Ukrainian military facilities and exploring the joint manufacturing of missiles and drones. And that article was from the ABC by Jane Norman, Albanese to tell China and US, the Indo-Pacific not a chessboard for superpowers.
0: Also coming from the ABC by Monty Beauville, Canberra public school staff take more industrial action as union flags possible future strike. Primary school students, Fear and LV Bundy, said they have spent much of their week colouring instead of learning. Due to staff shortages, their classes have been combined, resulting in 63 students being in one class. All we did was fun stuff, and I would prefer to learn and do fun stuff than just do fun stuff, Year 1 student Fear said. It is a common story across public schools in the ACT, and is one of the reasons why teachers and school staff have again taken industrial action amid protracted negotiations on a new enterprise agreement. Schools across the ACT were closed for 2 hours this morning as Australian Education Union, AEU, members stopped work to letterbox communities about the situation. Frustration levels are pretty high, Dixon College teacher Tom Griffiths said. Public schools are under-resourced. Teachers are leaving, or we are not able to get new teachers in the profession at the rate we need them. It is the third time schools have closed this year due to industrial action, with the first being a two-hour work stoppage in May, followed by a full-day strike in June. There was also minimal supervision for students for 2 hours last week, as union members met to consider the government's latest offer. Freya Bundy, who is also a teacher at Dixon College, said the public school system was in crisis. My classes for most of the year have been over capacity, she said. If we have got less funding for students, we are going to keep hemorrhaging kids to the private sector. The union's ACT branch president, Angela Burrows, said the public education system was suffering from chronic understaffing. We have reports from our members saying that they are supervising up to 90 students at one time. That is a system that is under immense strain, she said. She flagged the potential for more industrial action later in the year, including another full-day strike, if the ACT government did not improve its offer. Education Minister Rachel Stephen-Smith said negotiations had made some progress, particularly on pay, but said there was still work to be done. The conversation now is about workload. It's about classroom management. It's about those split and collapsed classes, how we get better visibility of that, and how we centrally better support schools to manage those teacher absences, she said. While enterprise negotiations have been ongoing, there has been concern about individual school budgets and staffing levels for 2027. A new funding model, taking effect next year, aims to address overspending and redistribute existing resources according to students' needs. Some schools are facing a drop in their funding, but Ms. Stephen-Smith said only indicative budgets have been released so far, with final allocations still to come. Those are definitely challenging conversations, and for some schools it will be a reduction in their budget from 2026 to 2027, she said. It is important we get back to a fair, equitable and sustainable funding model, Ms. Stephen-Smith said. An exceptions bucket of money would be made available to schools that struggle to meet the conditions of the new funding model. Every school is different. Every school is facing different opportunities and different challenges, she said. She also said she was concerned that support staff at some of Canberra's public schools had been told they might not have a job before budget decisions had been finalised. I was really distressed to hear that feedback about learning support assistants being given that advice at this point, she said. These indicative budgets, and this is an ongoing conversation. There will be some changes that need to be made. And that story, Canberra public school staff take more industrial action as union flags possible future strike, was from the ABC by Monty Beauville.
12: And now from 9.com.au, Super El Nino to cause hundreds of heat deaths in Australia and 451,000 worldwide. This article by Jorge Branco. The Super El Nino is expected to cause hundreds of heat deaths in Australia over the coming months, a relatively small fraction of an astonishing number predicted worldwide. Scientists from the Climate Impact Lab forecast that there will be 260 extra heat-related deaths in Australia, almost half in New South Wales, from this month to February next year, as the record weather event pushes temperatures 1.2 degrees Celsius above normal. In a report released on Tuesday, they warned the Super El Nino would be a deadly glimpse at a climate crisis-altered future. These anomalously warm conditions will resemble the higher temperatures that climate change is projected to deliver 20 years in the future and will lead to 44% more extremely hot days than we would expect in a normal year. El Nino is effectively pushing us into the future, exposing us to temperatures that won't be the norm for another two decades, before we have time to adapt and protect ourselves. Authors Michael Greenstone, Tamara Carlton, Genevieve Maricol and Emily Grover Kopecht predicted an extra 451,000 people will die worldwide in the first 9 months of the event, from June this year until February next year. They pointed out the figure is about 65 times higher than the 6,800 people believed to be dead or missing from the recent Nepal flash flood. Wealthy nations make up a tiny fraction of the fatalities, and Australia doesn't even make it near the top 50 of affected countries. Our research has shown significant disparity in the relationship between mortality and temperature across income levels, Grover Kopecht told 9.com.au. Regions with similar climate will often have quite different mortality outcomes due to their ability to adapt and mitigate heat-related deaths, such that poor regions tend to see higher numbers of heat-related mortality than their rich counterparts when experiencing similar temperatures. The worst of the tragedy is expected to hit the Sahel in Africa, where 31,400 people are expected to die in Nigeria alone from this month to February. Similarly, devastating figures are predicted for Indonesia, 19,300, Sudan, 17,500, India, 15,800, and Brazil, 13,300. That focus will shift further north as the northern hemisphere enters summer. In Australia, New South Wales, 120, is expected to be the worst affected state, followed by Western Australia, 72, Queensland, 61, Victoria, 13, and South Australia, 12. The authors wrote, "These warm temperatures that most of the global see during this El Niño event are a postcard from the future. While they feel anomalous now, they will become normal just a few decades into the future," the authors wrote. Mortality projections for the near term provide a signal of where we are headed if the new adaptation investments do not materialize. The difference with climate change is there is more time to undertake adaptations to save lives. The report called for emergency support to be redirected to the worst affected areas and suggested heat warnings, health outreach to vulnerable populations, cooling centres and hydration stations as effective tools to reduce the number of deaths. The worst affected nations were also urged to increase worker protections and healthcare system capacity. The excess heat deaths come on top of deaths from natural disasters such as flood and fire and are calculated compared to the average for that month over the past 20 years. This report allows decision makers to see exactly where emergency actions can be taken now to save tens of thousands of lives in the coming months, said Greenstone, the lab co-founder and a University of Chicago economist. And that article was from 9.com. Written by Jorge Branco, Super El Niño to cause hundreds of heat deaths in Australia and 451,000 worldwide.
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0: From The Guardian, groceries rise by 7% across Coles, Woolworths, IGA and Aldi. Choice fines. Groceries have become more expensive at all four of Australia's major supermarket chains, with the average price of a basket of essentials increasing by 7% between March and June, new analysis has found. The consumer advocacy group Choice today released its 10th quarterly government-funded survey of supermarket prices, which it assessed by filling a basket with 8 common grocery items at 104 different stores in June. The basket, containing milk, Royal Gala apples, strawberries, bananas, potatoes, avocado, basmati rice and beef mince, increased in price by 7% across Coles, Woolworths, Aldi and IGA since Choice's last survey in March. The total cost of the 8 items, averaged across all the stores, went up by $2.79 and between March and June from $40.83 to $43.62. Choice released its latest grocery price survey as the Reserve Bank was widely expected to deliver the fourth interest rate hike of 2026 at its board meeting next week in another attempt to tame inflation. The RBA hoped this year's free interest rate rises would tame inflation, but nothing is going their way. While the Consumer Price Index, Australia's official inflation metric, increased by 0.6% in the March to June quarter, according to the government data cited by Choice, the food categories all rose by more than their overall rate. Choice found about half of the overall increase came from strawberries. Which became 37% more expensive on average over the three-month period, going from $4.68 to $6.41. There were also higher prices on average for mince, milk and avocados, while apples and basmati rice were cheaper, Choice said, overall. The cost of the grocery basket increased the most at IGA, with prices up by 11% on average from $45.42 in March to $50.42 in June. Aldi had the second biggest increase by 8%, with the total average cost of the items rising from $37.14 in March to $40.10 in June. However, Aldi's basket remained the cheapest overall compared with IGA and the two major supermarkets. At Coles, the average total price of the eight items was $42.54 in June, up by 6%, or $2.44 since March, when the same basket was $40.10. Woolworths recorded the smallest increase in price in the three-month period at Australia's largest supermarket chain. The basket went up by 2% or 0.87 cents from $40.08 to $40.95. In addition to the base basket of items, Choice also surveyed what it called a spotlight basket of 10 items shoppers might buy on a health kick. In this basket were baby spinach, broccoli, carrots, chicken breast, corn fins, Greek-style yogurt, hummus, tinned chickpeas and rolled oats. Choice found that Aldi again provided the best value, with the basket of healthy products costing $28.79. At Woolworths, the basket cost $33.52, while the Coles basket came in at $34.25. And IGA's basket was the most expensive at $42.27. In order to work out the average cost for both baskets, Choice Mystery Shoppers priced groceries at 27 Woolworths, 27 Coles, 23 Aldi and 27 IGA stores. An Aldi spokesman said Choice had once again confirmed that it remains Australia's best value supermarket. "We committed to making quality groceries more affordable and helping Australians stretch their budgets further," they said. "In short, we will not be beaten on the cost of the weekly shop." A Coles spokesperson said the vast majority of its products either remained at the same price or became cheaper between March and June. "We continue to work hard to provide customers with great value, quality and convenience every time they shop with us," they said. An IGA spokesperson said it was hard to comment on Choice's findings in detail without the full methodology, but its stores were more competitive than ever, with many stores matching or beating the major chains on key grocery lines. A Woolworths spokesperson said they knew household budgets remained under real pressure, and it was focused on providing families with dependable low prices on their weekly shop, including through a range of different promotions. The Albanese government has funded Choice to carry out the quarterly surveys of grocery prices since 2024 as one of its cost of living measures, with two more reports due under the agreement. The final two surveys will be the first conducted after the implementation of new laws against price gouging, which came into effect on the 1st of July. That story from The Guardian was grocery rise by 7% across Coles, Woolworths, IGA and Aldi, Choice finds unattributed.
12: And now an article from the New Daily. "Tough as they come, rocker Angry Anderson remembered. Inimitable Australian musician, actor and advocate Gary Angry Anderson is being remembered by fans and friends after his death on Monday. His longtime band Rose Tattoo confirmed on Wednesday that the 79-year-old rock musician had died surrounded by loved ones on Monday night. It came just weeks after the group had called an early end to its European tour when Anderson suffered a cardiac arrest in early August. The One Last Ride tour was to be the band's last jaunt, with Australia slated as its final leg in September. Rock enthusiasts, musos, politicians and media personalities have remembered the Melbournian as a devoted friend and legendary rocker. Aussie rock icon and long-time friend Jimmy Barnes said, "We lost a good man this week. Angry Anderson sang from his heart with power and conviction," Barnes posted on Instagram. "But don't let that tough outside fool you. He was a caring soul who loved his family, cared for his friends and stood up for the downtrodden." Singer, TV personality and musical theatre star Marcia Hines shared an image of a younger, singlet-clad Anderson coolly perched on a fence post. "He was one of the most kind and thoughtful guys in rock and roll," she said. "My deepest condolences to his family and to the guys in Rose Tattoo." Host of Nine's Today Extra, David Campbell, said he could never repay Anderson for performing his hit ballad Suddenly at his wedding. "I got to share many a stage and sporting field with angry Anderson," he said in a post to social media set to Anderson's music. "He was a great front man with a wicked sense of humour and a huge heart. The aggro rocker was remembered as a lover of country and true rock and roll star by federal opposition leader Angus Taylor. Taylor said his voice fronted Rose Tattoo and helped define the raw, unapologetic sound of Australian rock that I loved rocking out to. Tough as they come." Born and raised in the working-class Melbourne suburb of Coburg, Anderson founded Rose Tattoo five decades ago in 1976. The band found early success with the 1978 hit Rock and Roll Outlaw and Bad Boy for Love, Nice Boys and We Can't Be Beaten. He was inducted into the ARIA Hall of Fame in 2006, credited with influencing international acclaimed groups, including Guns N' Roses. Guitarist Slash paid tribute to Anderson in a social media post, saying he would miss his good friend. But Anderson also found success as a solo performer, actor, and latterly as an advocate on prominent social issues. He was made a member of the Order of Australia on Australia Day 1992 for his work as a youth advocate. Anderson courted controversy in the late 2000s for his comments on Islam and asylum seekers, which he later partially walked back. He endured tragedy throughout his life, surviving early abuse and the eventual loss of his son Liam, who was beaten to death in 2018. Rose Tattoo issued a thank you for the prayers and messages of support, requesting privacy for Anderson and his family. "His loss will be deeply felt by all those who knew and loved him, both here in Australia and overseas," the band statement said. And that article was from the New Daily, "Tough as They Come, Rocker Angry Anderson Remembered."
0: Matildas name three uncapped players in squad for Germany and Haiti friendlies, from the ABC. After suffering a gut-wrenching ACL injury on the eve of her potential Matildas debut, midfielder Hannah Lowry has been handed a national team recall. Coach Joe Montemurro has named three uncapped players for his 26-player squad, which will face world number 3 Germany and world number 47 Haiti in Europe in October. One of them is Lowry, who was previously selected in 2024 but was ruled out with a knee injury and has been building ever since. The 23-year-old signed a deal to move from A-League women's club Sydney FC to Norway earlier this year and has impressed, scoring a goal and assisting another in her first 7 games with the new club. Former Sydney defender Tori Tumuth has also received a maiden call-up after shining for the Vancouver Rise in Canada's Northern Super League. At the same time, Melbourne Victory's Courtney Newbon is the third potential debutante. But the Australians will be without stars Alana Kennedy and Charlize Rule due to injury, while Arsenal midfielder Kyra Cooney-Cross also won't join the team as she continues her return to football. Midfielder Isabel Gomez and goalkeeper Iona Mealy have been dropped after they were part of the side for their 2-game series against Mexico in June. Defenders Charlie Grant and Alexa Apostolakis, along with midfielder Daniela Galic, will return to the national team setup. European stars Mary Fowler, Caitlin Ford, Ellie Carpenter and Steph Catley have also been named, as well as Gotham City's Sam Kerr. The October international window marks a crucial stage in the Matildas' preparation for the FIFA Women's World Cup, which gets underway in Brazil next June. There are only a handful of international breaks before the showpiece tournament, meaning every game is crucial for Australia as they look to build on their fourth place finish in 2023. We have a good mix of experience, players returning to the squad, and players earning their first senior call-ups, which is important as we build towards the Women's World Cup, Montemurro said. We want to use these games to strengthen our connections, build confidence, and continue developing as a team. Germany will test us against one of Europe's leading teams, while Haiti will provide a different style and perspective. Both will be valuable as we continue to prepare for the FIFA Women's World Cup. The Matildas squad is Alexa Apostolakis, Mackenzie Arnold, goalkeeper, Ellie Carpenter, Steph Catley, Alex Chidadek, Caitlin Ford, Mary Fowler, Daniela Gallick, Charlie Grant, Winona Heatley, Sam Kerr, Chloe Lincoln, Hannah Lowry, Letitia McKenna, Holly McNamara, Alana Murphy, Courtney Nevin, Courtney Newbon, Jamila Rankin, Hayley Rasu, Amy Sayer, Remy Simpson, Caitlin Torpy, Tori Timoth, Emily Van Egmond, and Claire Wheeler. And that's Matilda's name three uncapped players in squad for Germany and Haiti friendlies from the ABC via AAP. And you've been listening to the National News Hour. My name is Doug Cunningham, and I've been reading today with Leslie Heisman. 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

0: 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Perhaps you have a pet at home.
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4: Welcome to the Top End News on Vision Australia Radio, featuring articles compiled from the NT News and ABC Online for Thursday, September the 24th. I'm Helen Rice. Today's program includes items on the Queen of Nightcliff, a deepfake porn outrage, and how our defence bases are patrolled by unarmed guards. Beginning with an article by Zizi Avril, My Deepfake Porn Outrage. A top female police officer has explosively alleged that multiple Northern Territory cops shared an extremely distressing pornographic deepfake video targeting her. On Wednesday, former NT Police Assistant Commissioner and current President of the Australasian Council of Women and Policing, Janelle Tonkin, released a statement alleging she was the victim of a sexualised AI-generated video. Ms. Tonkin said in December 2025, she became aware of a deepfake video created using her official NT police photograph, which was being shared between serving officers. I reported it and cooperated fully with the criminal investigation that followed, she said. The NT News is aware that one former officer accused of being involved in the online abuse appeared in Darwin local court on Tuesday. NT Police said it did not comment on internal investigations and would not confirm how many officers were involved or if any penalties had been laid. A force spokesman said, "The conduct that Commander Tonkin was subjected to in this matter was, and always will be, totally unacceptable." The AI-generated video was shared 20 months after Ms. Tonkin was appointed as an assistant commissioner. She held that rank for 15 months before she quietly left the role in June 2026, having previously served 11 years with the NT Police and 6 with the South Australian Force. On Wednesday, Ms. Tonkin said the incident spoke to a wider cultural issue within NT Police. "What happened to me was extremely distressing, personally and professionally," she said. "Having my professional portrait photograph taken in the course of my job turned into pornography and circulated among colleagues is something no person should have to experience at work or anywhere else." Ms. Tonkin said there was real work to be done to address the culture of the NT Police, which is already having to grapple with allegations of entrenched racism through its 2025 anti-racism strategy. "My experience leading up to and during and following this incident does not stand alone," she said. "It sits within a broader set of experiences I've had over recent times in this organisation, experiences I haven't yet spoken about publicly and intend to in full when the time is right. For now, I'll say this much. There remains real work to do from the most senior levels of the Northern Territory Police Force down to the rank and file to build a workplace where every officer, regardless of gender, race or religion, is treated with the safety, respect and support they are entitled to expect." In response to questions from the NT News, the NT Police Force said it had a zero tolerance for bullying in any form. "Every NT Police employee has the right to a safe, respectful and inclusive workplace, and the NTPF is committed to holding those standards across all levels of the organisation," a spokesman said. "That commitment starts on day one at the police college. Recruits are taught the standards of conduct and workplace behaviour expected of them." That article was by Zizi Avril and titled My Deepfake Porn Outrage. Next, Stephanie Hanlon writes, Darwin Farewell's Beloved Queen of Nightcliff. Darwin is mourning the loss of Elspeth Harvey, the much-loved local identity who celebrated her 101st birthday on August the 25th, who has passed away peacefully at home. Ms. Harvey, remembered by many readers last year when she shared stories from her remarkable century-long life, died at home with her little dog Oscar by her side, just as she wished. Born in Helensburgh, Scotland on August 25, 1925, Ms. Harvey lived through some of the defining events of the 20th century. Her family fled Shanghai for Glasgow after the Japanese attacked China, and during World War II she served with the Women's Timber Corps. After the war, she married Alexander Harvey, and the couple migrated to Adelaide in 1951, before later settling in Darwin. Living in Fanny Bay, she survived Cyclone Tracy with her family, sheltering beneath their home after the roof was torn away, and chose to stay on and help rebuild the city she came to love. In Nightcliff, she was affectionately known as the Queen of Nightcliff, having become a cherished figure along the foreshore through years of walking her dogs and chatting with fellow locals. Reflecting on her long life in an interview last year, Ms. Harvey offered advice shaped by hardship and resilience. "You're going to have hard times in your life, but you're going to have better times too," she said. Her granddaughter, Catherine McAlpine, said Ms. Harvey had lived every moment looking ahead. The morning after her birthday, she was making plans to save a special bottle of cognac for the same time next year, she said. She was an enormous heart of love, laughter and wit, a life force of gargantuan proportions. That article was by Stephanie Hanlon. Darwin farewells, beloved Queen of Nightcliff. This article is by Fia Walsh. Teen tasered in Darwin. A 14-year-old girl was tasered after she allegedly stabbed a police officer trying to arrest her in the Darwin CBD on Tuesday afternoon. She was one of three teens Northern Territory Police arrested after the officer was allegedly stabbed while responding to a disturbance at a shopping centre on Smith Street. Police said that just before 4:30 p.m., police received reports that a girl had allegedly assaulted a security guard and damaged items inside the Smith Street shopping centre. CCTV operators tracked the 14-year-old girl to Kavanagh Street area, where officers found her with a 16-year-old boy and a 13-year-old girl. As police approached the group, the boy allegedly pushed past them and fled. The 14-year-old girl allegedly pulled out a kitchen knife and struck an officer, injuring his upper arm and chest. Police deployed a taser and the girl was arrested at the scene. The injured officer was assessed by St John Ambulance and taken to Royal Darwin Hospital with non-life-threatening injuries. CCTV operators continued to track the other two teens through the CBD. Police established a cordon around a Tomaras Court unit complex where both were found and arrested without incident. Police Commissioner Martin Dole said the alleged attack on the officer was unacceptable. "Our officers responded to reports of a person armed with a knife in a busy part of the city. One of those officers was injured while protecting the community. Police officers should be able to respond to calls for help without being attacked. No one should have to face violence at work, whether they are a police officer, a security guard or anyone else. This was a serious incident and I'm relieved the officer's injuries are not life-threatening. Strike Force Trident is continuing to investigate and charges are yet to be laid. Anyone who witnessed the incident and has not yet spoken to police is urged to call 131 444 and quote reference number NTP 26000 92013. That article was by Fia Walsh. Teen tasered in Darwin. Calls for new bridge after tragic drowning death of young boy by Fia Walsh. A child has drowned after entering a drain pipe in an incredibly tragic incident in Katherine on Tuesday. At about 5:15 p.m, the Northern Territory Police Force received a report that a 9-year-old boy had entered a drain pipe at the Katherine Low Level Nature Reserve and not resurfaced. It is understood the boy was one of several children jumping from the bridge into the water at the popular scenic spot. Officers attended the scene and police divers found the boy's body at 1:45 a.m. on Wednesday. Support is being provided to his family, who were present at Katherine Low Level throughout the desperate search. "This is an incredibly tragic incident and we're providing welfare to the attending members," NT Police Commander Neil Hayes said. "Our thoughts are with the boy's family." Katherine Town Council called for support to replace the low-level bridge, warning there were risks associated with the 84-year-old infrastructure. Katherine Town Council extends its deepest condolences to the family and loved ones of the young boy who tragically lost his life at the Katherine Low Level Bridge yesterday, it said in a statement. This is a devastating loss for his family and for our community. Our thoughts are also with the emergency services personnel involved in the search and recovery operation. The Low Level Bridge was built in 1942 as an urgent wartime project and serves as a convenient river crossing south of the town. The council said it was an important part of our town's history, but was designed and built for a very different purpose and time. The bridge has also been repeatedly affected by major wet season flooding, but no major work has taken place on it other than post-flood repairs since it was built. Council believes it is time to look beyond continuing repairs and patch-ups and begin planning for a safer, modern replacement. Our community requires a river crossing design for today's Katherine, one that retains the important connection the low-level bridge provides while addressing the safety risks associated with an 84-year-old bridge and weir. A report will be prepared for the coroner. That article was by Fia Walsh. Calls for new bridge after tragic drowning death of young boy. Yolngu collaboration wins top prize at Book Awards by Fia Walsh. A unique novel blending Yolngu oral history with Western literary traditions has collected another honour after being named winner of the NT Book Awards for fiction. A Piece of Red Cloth by Leonie Norrington, Jawandil Mayamura, Merikiwai Ganambar Stubbs and Jawa Barawanga was awarded the $10,000 prize at events in Darwin and Alice Springs on Wednesday evening. High Fire Danger by Emma Trenorden was named non-fiction winner, and the Children's YA Award went to Raymond Giboy Dawa, When I Was a Little Girl by Kylie Gachawari Manangur. Since 2009, the NT Book Awards have been the premier prize for Northern Territory authors, celebrating excellence and originality in NT writing. Ms. Norrington said she was thrilled at the win. "It is truly special to be acknowledged in this way by the people who know the world you're trying to create, your own countrymen and women," she said. A Piece of Red Cloth recently won the nation's richest literary prize, the Prime Minister's Literary Award, and has been shortlisted for several other prominent awards. The NT judging panel said it was an important book. "This is an important book for the story and the cultural, historical importance this brings to the canon, but also for the cultural aspects in the development of the work, the collaboration of the writers and the relationships," they said. Higher Fire Danger is a collection of poems written in response to the Black Summer bushfires of 2019-2020. Ms. Trenorden said that she grappled with eco-anxiety and how to mourn a changing planet. The more she believed it is up to all of us to bear witness to the changes that are unfolding and to engage in the discussion around how we move forward from here. Winners each received a $10,000 Arts NT Fellowship, while shortlisted writers received $1,000. That article was by Fia Walsh. Yolngu collaboration wins top prize at Book Awards. This article is by Jake McCullum. $2.5 billion can't buy us security. Security contractors paid billions to protect the nation's most significant defence force bases are unarmed while on patrol, with whistleblowers describing ADF protection measures against credible threats as defenceless. There have been calls for enhancements in the ADF security arrangements following several incursions at military bases across the country, and revelations that four major terrorism plots have been disrupted by ASIO since December's Bondi massacre. Just last week, a man allegedly illegally entered RAAF base Darwin, assaulted an ADF member, and hijacked a military security vehicle before a chase through the top end by Territory Police. This breach occurred halfway through a $160 million upgrade intended to enhance base security and resilience. The demands for change comes as alarms are sounded by ADF sources who say that contractors and military police charged with the protection of defence facilities are unarmed while carrying out their duties. This is despite taxpayers paying more than $2.5 billion for these contractors. While the Department of Defence and Defence Minister Richard Marles refused to answer questions relating to security provisions, it is understood security are unarmed while on patrol at ADF bases, while the armament of military police is determined on a case-by-case basis. Department of Defence security contract tenders show close to $1.5 billion was awarded to the Hong Kong-based conglomerate behind Wilson Security, while a $1.1 billion contract was allocated to Indian-owned MSS Security. A defence source speaking on the condition of anonymity said security measures on ADF bases nationwide were going backwards as fewer and fewer personnel are granted access to weapons for the protection of assets. Meanwhile, former AFP Detective Superintendent David Craig said the federal government was asleep at the wheel when it came to the threat to ADF personnel and assets. He said it was sad the question of whether security provisions needed to be bolstered at defence facilities needs to be asked when Australia is at a probable threat level. As far back as 2006, there have been counter-terrorism operations around defence bases where they could be targeted or were targeted, Mr. Craig said. To have this conversation 20 years later because we've paid $2.5 billion to have powerless people walking around with a shirt and a patch and no power is appalling. The expert said ADF assets and personnel were top of the list targets and a far bigger prize for terrorists. People are doing these checks and are finding our vulnerabilities, he said. Counter-terrorism expert Dr. John Coyne said security at defence facilities should match the level of threat. The threat space has significantly changed, but the physical security approach hasn't changed and certainly isn't commensurate with the level of realised threat that we are seeing. The national security expert said the selection of security services is based on a race to the bottom. He argued the threat to ADF facilities was probably the most significant change since World War II. As far back as 2024, one security incident saw a 26-year-old man steal an army truck after breaching Gallipoli Barracks in Brisbane. That article was by Jake McCullum. $2.5 billion can't buy us security. On Vision Australia Radio, you're listening to Top End News with selected readings from the NT News and ABC Online for Thursday, September the 24th. This next article is from ABC Online by Grace Atter, Will Reagan, Stuart Brash, and Oliver Lee Young. Unrest in Arlparra in Central Australia prompts calls for curfew and sustained police presence. A Northern Territory Regional Council mayor has called on the NT government to urgently consider implementing a curfew, among other measures, in a remote Central Australian community. In his letter to NT Chief Minister Leo Fanucciaro and Police Commissioner Martin Dole, Barkly Regional Council Mayor Sid Vashist said there had been escalating violence in and around the Arlparra community, about 3 hours northeast of Alice Springs in the Urupuncha homelands. Councillor Vashist said following significant unrest in the community at the weekend, he had received advice from the Chief Executive of Urupuncha Aboriginal Corporation, the UAC, Jim Stacey, that all non-essential services in the area had temporarily stopped operating. In the email sent by Mr. Stacey on Monday explaining the pause on services to key stakeholders in the area, the Chief Executive described a terrifying incident involving one of the corporation's staff members. A female staff member and her two children had to take shelter in their car when violence erupted while she was shopping at the local store, Mr. Stacey wrote in a letter to service providers. The perpetrators, estimated at approximately 50 in number, of the violence were armed with traditional weapons. Although no violence was directed at her, she was an innocent bystander caught in the wrong place at the wrong time. Mr. Stacey said as a result of that incident and ongoing unrest in the community, the corporation's public offices, administration centre, family centre and art centre would be closed for 48 hours. Following another incident on Tuesday, which Mr. Stacey described as a hostile raid on the Arlparra community, the Chief Executive extended the closure of all non-essential services. Essential services are continuing to be monitored and are being attended to under our two-person, two-car security arrangements, he said. In a statement, NT Police said it was responding to ongoing unrest in the Urupuncha homelands region, which had been escalating since September 19th. Police also provided detail of the Tuesday evening incident, where they said about 50 people travelled from a nearby community to Arlparra. Police understand discussions between elders from the two communities had been planned. However, a 67-year-old Alpara man was allegedly assaulted before those discussions took place, the police statement read. The man was treated at the Alpara clinic before being medically evacuated to Alice Springs Hospital. Speaking to ABC Radio Alice Springs on Wednesday afternoon, Mr. Stacey provided an update on the state of affairs in Alpara. He said while staff were not being targeted, the location of their housing in the middle of the community meant they were witnessing a lot of the violence occurring. It has evolved with groups of armed individuals chasing down other people, herding them to different parts of the community, he said. Mr. Stacey said the recent unrest was out of character for the community, which was normally very peaceful. The chief executive added the inter-family fighting had put the staff in a difficult situation. It's distressing when not only you see the violence, but when you have individuals trying to seek refuge from what they consider safe spots, being staff housing, he said. And then the staff are put in the position, are they going to be considered supporters of the people seeking refuge, and are they going to come under attack? It's confronting and it's very distressing. In his letter, Councillor Vashis told the Chief Minister and Police Commissioner that he was deeply concerned by the situation in Alpara and was calling for a significantly strengthened and sustained police response. These are extraordinary measures for a local Aboriginal corporation to have to take simply to protect its employees and maintain essential services, Councillor Vashis said. I'm therefore asking urgently that NT Police and the Northern Territory Government consider and implement whatever additional operational measures are necessary to stabilise the situation. Councillor Vashist made five suggestions for possible police measures that could be implemented, including an immediate increase in police numbers, the deployment of specialist tactical police resources, and a plan for a more sustained police presence in the community. The Barkly Mayor also suggested that a localised curfew be considered and that NT Police, the NT Government and UAC coordinate to ensure water, electricity and other essential services could continue to be delivered safely. In its statement, NT Police said that it had surged additional resources from the Hearts Range and Alice Springs to assist the local officers and to work with community members to restore calm. Member for Barkly, Steve Edgington, said community safety was his top priority and additional police resources had been sent from Alice Springs to support community peacekeeping efforts. Mr. Edgington said the police and the Department of Chief Minister and Cabinet staff would meet with representatives of the National Indigenous Australians Agency and the Central Land Council to ensure we have a coordinated response. Police are continuing to work with elders and community leaders to de-escalate tensions and prevent further violence, he said. We're working together with elders and community leaders to ensure community safety. That article further was by Grace Atter, Will Regan, Stuart Brash and Oliver Lee Young, entitled Unrest in Alpara in Central Australia Prompts Calls for Curfew and Sustained Police Presence. NT Women's Bold Innovative Ideas Sought by Fia Walsh. Territory women with bold ideas and a passion for creating positive change in rural, regional and remote Australia are encouraged to apply for the next round of the AgriFutures Rural Women's Award. The award provides women with an established project, business or program the opportunity to further develop their ideas, strengthen their leadership skills and create lasting benefits for their communities and industries. The Northern Territory Government has supported the award for 26 years, recognising and celebrating the leadership and contribution of women across rural industries, businesses and communities. Women across the Territory are turning innovative ideas and local knowledge into practical solutions that strengthen our industries and communities, Department of Agriculture and Fisheries Chief Executive Amelia Vellar said. The Rural Women's Award provides an important platform to recognise these leaders and give them the support and networks to take their ideas even further. This year's NT winner, Kelly Shotton,

Ms. Shotton was recognised for Stationly, an ag tech platform designed to help pastoral properties monitor and improve water point management. She said the award was a huge honour. I never expected Stationly to go this far when I first built it, just to make my own job easier, Ms. Shotton said. Everything used to be tracked on paper, and I could see how much time and detail was being lost along the way. This grant means I can now put real energy into developing Stationly further and rolling it out so more people can spend less time chasing paperwork and more time making good decisions on the ground. AgriFutures Rural Women's Awards State and Territory winners receive a $15,000 grant to progress their project, business or program, as well as professional development opportunities and access to the AgriFutures Rural Women's Award Alumni Network. The national winner receives an additional $20,000 and the runner-up receives an additional $15,000. Applications close January the 20th, 2027. That article was by Fia Walsh. NT Women's Bold, Innovative Ideas Sought. Tigers to Say Farewell to Darwin with One Final Roar by Thomas McLean. Captain Nicholas Bilton grew up wanting to fly military helicopters. This week in Darwin, he'll help farewell the aircraft that turned that childhood dream into a job. Captain Bilton, an ARH Tiger pilot with 162 Squadron at the 1st Aviation Regiment, is among the aircrew marking the end of Tiger flying operations in Darwin after about 20 years, as the Australian Army shifts to the newer AH-64E Apache. "It's literally me living out my childhood dream," Captain Bilton said. "The ARH Tiger is a phenomenal platform and I've really enjoyed flying it in Darwin and overseas as well," he added. The transition closes a long chapter for the regiment, which has flown the Tiger in exercises across Australia from ships in the region and overseas with partner forces, including recently in Malaysia. Before the aircraft leaves Darwin skies, the regiment has planned a sunset flyover at Mindle Beach, where up to five Tigers are expected to make two passes at 6:30 p.m. Thursday. Lieutenant Colonel Jason Perrins, commanding officer at the 1st Aviation Regiment, said the flyover is a thank you to Darwin, which has hosted the regiment and the aircraft for two decades. "We're going to thank the Darwin community, who has again been a critical part to our journey and our unit history over the past 20 years, for their support and service," Lieutenant Colonel Perrins said. Lieutenant Colonel Perrin said the Tiger had become part of the regiment's identity since the unit formed around the aircraft in 2005 and 2006. "It has just been part of the furniture here, really," he said. "It's going to be a sad time, but it's also been an excellent period for us and we're celebrating that." The Army says the Tiger is being retired at the end of its planned service life as it moves to the Apache, which offers stronger networking, sensors and interoperability for future operations. Lieutenant Colonel Bilton, who has flown the Tiger for 3 years and is set to begin Apache conversion training next year, said one of his standout memories came only months ago in Malaysia, when he flew during the Tiger's final live-fire pilot display before multiple nations. "I think we sent Tiger out with a bang," he said. He said he's looking forward to the next step, but knows what he'll miss. "The manoeuvrability of the Tiger," he said, "it's an absolute Ferrari to fly." That article was by Thomas McLean. Tigers to Say Farewell to Darwin with One Final Roar. And that completes my readings for today's edition of the Top End News on Vision Australia Radio. I'm Helen Rice and I was your reader and producer today. This program is produced in our Adelaide studios and can be heard regularly at this time on Vision Australia Radio, at VA Radio on digital and online at varadio.org.

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I'm Brian LeCornu, your reader today. In today's program, is humanity's end good for business? And the Sell America trade is back. Humanity's end of days is good for business. Just ask the AI cartel. These brainiacs have set fire to $1 trillion and delivered nothing but IP theft and deep fake porn. It's no wonder the American AI giants want protection. The author, John Birmingham. I genuinely thought the end of the world would be more fun than this. I imagined me and my apocalyptic pirate crew riding through the smoking ruins of our fallen civilization, looting surprisingly well-stocked supermarkets for supplies and enjoying the giddy little thrill of hunting the occasional billionaire through the wreckage. Good times. But turns out the apocalypse, like everything these days, is just another grift. We won't be hunting billionaires for their protein content. We'll just be giving them another funding round. I should have been suspicious when this apocalypse, we were promised, so closely resembled a dodgy AI summary of a much better written apocalypse. It's all been very Terminator the past few weeks, hasn't it? Baby Skynet bots breaking containment and, well, not starting a nuclear war exactly. But according to all the AI companies, we were this close to Judgment Day, and the only way to deal with this is to let them become a cartel. Wait, what? Hey Siri, insert confused emoji here. So yes, the robot uprising, the great agentic escape, this was not that. Anthropic, Google and Meta all outsourced their work to a startup in Tel Aviv to run their advanced models in a sealed box, with prompts explicitly assuring the model was offline so it could go wild. What happens in Robot Vegas stays in Robot Vegas, am I right? Needless to say, the box was not sealed. The box was plugged directly into the internet. There might as well have been a big jaunty neon sign flashing over a pair of saloon doors reading, "Free beers this way for all you thirsty bots." The models did not become self-aware. They did not begin to learn at a geometric rate. No naked Austrian bodybuilders materialized inside a glowing silver sphere of plasma in a back alley behind a convenient biker bar. It was the software equivalent of a hungry Labrador getting out because some idiot left the gate open and the street was full of slowly cruising sausage trucks. The appropriate response to such embarrassing incompetence was probably embarrassment. Anthropic CEO Dario Amodei decided to run with a 3,800-word blog post that was less mea culpa than me, me, me. The headlines all seized on the novelty of a tech chieftain begging to be regulated, but the real ask was buried down the tail end of his essay, a much more conventional plea for an antitrust waiver so all the tech bros could legally band together, agree to slow down the runway burn rate of their capital expenditure, and coordinate their release schedules to limit supply. Amodei said, "We need to pace the frontier. Apparently we here means he and a handful of tech lord mates, and pace the frontier means form a cartel." And fair enough too, I can understand his point of view. These brainiacs have set fire to $1 trillion, and so far the chief deliverables are the theft of other people's work, the loss of other people's jobs, and a shit ton of deep fake porn. With cheaper Chinese models offering up to 90% of the same theft, unemployment, and sexual abuse for a fraction of the price, the AI giants need protection. One sure way of getting that is to scare the shit out of everybody, freezing the market in place so that the Chinese get locked out and the current winners, all American, funnily enough, get to catch their breath while they figure out how to turn a profit off a product with an increasingly toxic brand. Most of us have no idea anymore how even the simplest technologies in our lives work. The dishwasher is a mystery. The telephone is a sulking god.
One of the defining uncertainties of LLMs is that the people who created them admit they don't really know how they work. The unknowability, combined with the all-too-general certainty that AI threatens great disruption and even destruction of things we have long valued, has created a perfect nursery for runaway fear. There is plenty to fear about AI, but mostly in the realm of stuff that the companies can control. The location and scale of data centers, the demands of those centers for public goods such as water and power, even the more obscure and profound threats such as those to human cognitive abilities. These are all addressable through policy and regulation, but that's not the sort of regulation they're seeking. A civilization-ending attack on humanity by a rogue superintelligence, on the other hand, sounds, I don't know, a bit less manageable. Is it a legitimate concern? Are you knucking-fiddling me? Of course it is. A rogue AI doesn't need to cook up a synthetic virus to wipe out 8 billion enemy meat muppets. It could just release one from any of the thousands of high-security biological labs scattered around the planet. Much more likely, though, would be some weirdo doomsday cult using AI tools to do the same. Or a conventional military power programming hundreds of thousands of hunter-killer drones with AI target-seeking prompts and letting them swarm over a city. The bots aren't the problem, we are. It doesn't really matter whether computers will ever become conscious, because we'll never be able to tell. We can't even agree on what consciousness is. What we can agree on, though, is how to triage risk, and for now, monomaniacal billionaires beat the hell out of naked Austrian bodybuilders emerging from glowing balls of time travel plasma. And that was Humanity's End of Days is Good for Business, Just Ask the AI Cartel by John Birmingham. The Sell America trade is back as Trump turbulence drives other countries away. Foreign governments were somewhat relaxed about Donald Trump's economic chaos until it spilled over globally via the disastrous Iran war. They've fled US bonds in droves since then. The authors Bernard Keene and Glenn Dyer. In a more inflationary world in the wake of the pandemic, an accelerating climate crisis, geopolitical conflict, and the onshoring of supply chains, smart governments would get their fiscal house in order and look to global financial markets for stability and security. And the countries already with an advantage in that area would be doubling down and reaping the benefits of offering sanctuary in a more volatile world. But the United States, the ultimate haven in the post-war world, has decided to upend that logic and instead offer chaos, economic stupidity, and global turbulence as its key brand for investors. Other countries are responding by ditching the US. In 2025, Donald Trump's disordered economic policies fueled what was called a Sell America trade. Investors outside the US ditching US investments to avoid the uncertainty of the Mad King's obsession with what turned out to be unlawful tariffs. Not so fast, America boosters countered. You should actually be part of the Buy America group instead. Through the rest of the year and into early 2026, financial markets seemed to adopt a more sanguine view of Trump's debacles. But then in February came one they couldn't ignore, with Trump being gulled by Israeli Prime Minister Benjamin Netanyahu into a disastrous war against Iran, one of the costliest geopolitical decisions since Russian President Vladimir Putin assumed he could seize Ukraine in a matter of days in 2022. 7 months later, with the price of oil still around $100 a barrel, Saudi pipelines in flames, and the Iranian regime entrenched and eager to use its capacity to throttle oil supplies, the world now faces the possibility of depleted reserves and constrained supplies producing a genuine oil shock.
This was a wholly unnecessary addition to existing drivers of inflation, pushing prices up globally and in the US. Global oil prices are up more than 40% since the final day of February. Petrol prices have surged to more than $4.40 US a gallon in the United States. In some states, they topped $5 a gallon, while diesel prices in the US are at record highs, hitting a monster $6.50 US a gallon. This is flowing through to the cost of transport, goods, farming, mining, and other areas of industry. US consumer price inflation has jumped from 2.4% in February to 3.4% last month, and the yield on 10-year Treasury bonds briefly rose to 5% last week, from 3.94% on February 27, the day before Trump and Israel attacked Iran. The US Federal Reserve has already responded with one rate rise, and there are perhaps more to come. Trump's decision to plunge into a wholly miscalculated war has become an inflationary sliding doors moment. As AMP's Shane Oliver said, were it not for Trump's tariffs and war with Iran, the Fed may have cut again by now. The return of the sell America trade has helped fuel the extended rise in bond yields, with foreign investors abandoning US bonds since the Iran debacle commenced. Total foreign holdings, both government and private, of US bonds fell to $9.248 trillion US dollars in July, from the most recent high of $9.487 trillion US dollars in February. Most of that selling came from governments and other official bodies, which hold around 40% of all foreign holdings of US bonds. Across 2025, foreign ownership of US bonds actually rose, but that came to a shuddering halt once the bombs began falling. Total Japanese holdings, which account for around 30% of all foreign government ownership of US bonds, have fallen by more than 10%, fueled by a reversal of the decades-long yen carry trade that saw investors borrow dirt-cheap Japanese money to invest in more rewarding assets elsewhere, including treasury bonds. With inflation returning to Japan and a rapidly aging population, Japanese investors are ditching the US and returning their money onshore. The decline in Chinese holdings from $694 billion US dollars to $618 billion US dollars is of equal proportion. China has been selling off US bonds steadily since 2022 and the Russian invasion of Ukraine as part of Xi Jinping's effort to neutralize any Western points of leverage over China, but that process accelerated sharply after February. Compared with the all-time high of $1.3 trillion US dollars recorded in November 2013, China's US bond holdings have now fallen by 50% and are back to levels last seen in 2008. The fall has come as China has racked up trillions of dollars in trade surpluses, part of a successful campaign to diversify away from the increasingly hostile US market. Some of that surplus has been invested in gold and other assets, but some analysts wonder if more is being hidden offshore, such as with so-called third-party custodians like Euroclear in Belgium and Clearstream in Luxembourg. Meanwhile, France, Canada, South Korea, and the Saudis, whom Trump had refused to help against mounting Houthi attacks, once again demonstrating the contempt with which Trump treats allies other than Israel, have also cut back their exposure to US government debt since February. This decline in enthusiasm for US debt has meant the US Treasury has had to sell more bonds and bills, shorter duration borrowings of a year or less, into the huge US domestic market to make up for the lack of appetite among foreign buyers. Markets are now expecting that Treasury Secretary Scott Bessent will resort to offering $1 trillion US dollars worth of Treasury bills
rather than bonds over the next year to fund debt. By selling sub-1-year loans rather than longer-dated debt, Bessent is effectively gambling that interest rates won't rise further. That will take the share of the short-term loans well above Treasury's long-term goal to levels only previously seen in the financial crisis and the pandemic. If Trump's forever war continues and delivers a genuine oil shock, Bessent's gamble might leave him facing higher interest rates when $1 trillion US dollars in Treasury bills mature from next year. And if the Iranians are somehow placated and oil starts flowing freely again, what's the guarantee that Trump won't find yet another way to demonstrate that the US is now the biggest problem in the global economy? And that was the Sell America Trade is Back as Trump Turbulence Drives Other Countries Away by Bernard Keane and Glenn Dyer. On Vision Australia Radio, you're listening to Crikey with selected readings from the website crikey.com.au. Is Donald Trump hyping AI for the economy or the memes? The US president wants to rename the technology superintelligence and establish an AI czar. He knows he can't let the tech bubble burst, but he also just really loves the slop. In his address to the United Nations General Assembly, Donald Trump ranted, between declarations he might annihilate Iran, about artificial intelligence, rejecting a proposal for a UN supervisory body and declaring he had ordered his government to refer to the technology as superintelligence. The new nomenclature echoes a poll he addressed to his 111 million ex-followers on Sunday, where he wrote, "Many people think that the words artificial intelligence are inaccurate and very ineloquent relative to AI or artificial intelligence. A far more elegant and accurate description of this new phenomena would be superintelligence, SI, or extreme intelligence, EI, or supreme intelligence, SI." With almost daily warnings that out-of-control AI might crush humanity like a bug, you might think it's bold to label the tech as super and supreme. But Trump has recently elevated his support of the technology, announcing on Saturday the establishment of an AI force and an AI czar to oversee and accelerate the industry, and declaring his administration would not in any way hinder or stifle the growth of the industry. What's motivating this push? Well, first, Trump knows American GDP growth depends almost entirely on frenzied investment in AI, and that a bursting tech bubble would mean global recession. He's long employed a pump-and-dump strategy for his own enrichment, and with heavy investments by his family and cronies, he's increasingly forced to talk up the technology. Still, this isn't the only factor for the president. Some tech boosters say AI will bring world peace, solve scientific mysteries, or usher in an age of leisure. Trump and his administration like and frequently disseminate the slop the technology produces with ease, and so does the movement he leads. If you spend any time on Truth Social, which you don't, you'd have seen how the MAGA faithful communicate. In his early morning posting binges, the president shares a flurry of AI-generated images and clips of himself swimming in the DC reflecting pool, or in a Jesus robe, or as a pilot dropping shit on his opponents. His supporters respond with memes featuring Trump's head on Mount Rushmore, or the president next to a giant eagle, or other equally patriotic motifs. It's an often entirely wordless communication centered on the exchange of crappy AI content. Trump cares about aesthetics, perhaps more than he cares about politics. New York magazine's Ben Terrace recently wrote a remarkable account of Trump's tendency to turn every meeting into a discussion of the minute details of his White House ballroom renovation.
Doric columns, ornate carvings, gilding, etc. This is one of the stranger features of Trump's second term, Terrace explains. No matter the subject, child rearing, public policy, baseball, death, or the audience, billionaire businessmen, cabinet secretaries, children who have faced housing insecurity, he's probably going to bring up the ballroom. The gaudiness of that and other obsessions, such as his triumphal arch in Washington, D.C., exemplifies the Trumpite mentality. The president likes surface, and he likes it extending all the way down. Reviewing a State Department art exhibition entitled Passport to Patriotism, Christina Quartarucci explained, "To Trump, art should stimulate nostalgia, reify a simplistic narrative, affirm a strict system of belonging and exclusion, maybe provoke a smile at a pretty colour or an encouraging phrase. In the broadest sense, Passport to Patriotism is an embarrassing travesty of a public art exhibition, but on Trump's terms, it's exactly as it should be." AI works the same. Trumpite slop is militantly literal. Trump is strong, so he is a bodybuilder. He is our saviour, so he wears a white robe, writes Katie Waldman. We might recall Clement Greenberg's famous account of kitsch as an art that's mechanical and operates by formulas, and thus an easy way for a dictator to signify his contact with the soul of the people. Trump, of course, knows that snooty critics despise his preferences. There's something in Noah Swank's argument that progressives who call out MAGA for its vulgar aesthetics inevitably play into the motivating emotion of populism, the sense that elites look down on your way of life, your habits, your morals, and yes, your taste. Or at least that used to be the case. AI's popularity is declining, with a loathing for the technology and the infrastructure on which it depends evident in poll after poll. In the past, Trumpism offered its adherents the visceral pleasure of forcing opponents to accept a crassness they hated. He was the troll in chief. His cruelty was the point in aesthetics as well as politics. He used Truth Social recently to tell Americans they had no choice but to embrace AI. The only reason that communities throughout the USA should not want data centers is if they want to end up being backwards and poor. If they want to be successful and rich, with far lower taxes and jobs all over the place, let data reign, he wrote. You'll eat your slop and you'll love it too. Well, maybe they will and maybe they won't. With global capital expenditure in AI soon predicted to reach $1 trillion, an astonishing figure given all corporations involved continue to hemorrhage money, it might take more than memes to head off the mounting backlash. And that was, Is Donald Trump Hyping AI for the Economy or the Memes? By Jeff Sparrow. Excerpts from Crikey Worm by Alex Cameron. No more empty nests. Breaking away from the UN General Assembly and associated dealings, some would say not a moment too soon, this morning also brought the interesting, if unsurprising, news that half of Australians in their 20s are still living with their parents as they continue to struggle with the housing market. The Household Income and Labour Dynamics in Australia, HILDA survey from the University of Melbourne, has found that the proportion of people aged 18 to 29 living in the family home has reached 49.9%, up more than 10% since 2001. As the Nine papers report, young men, 55%, are more likely to still be living at home than women, 45%, with one in five of those who have moved out reporting accommodation of inadequate comfort. No prizes for figuring out what is keeping the kids at home longer. For a lot of young people, they're asking, am I going to go live in what may be a mold-infested rental property, or do I just stay with my parents until I'm in my late 20s to try to save up for a deposit and try to buy something, says report co-author Dr. Kyle Payton.
Real incomes have been stagnating over the past few years, and so I think for this generation there is a real sense of hopelessness about the future. All this despite historically high levels of education among young people in Australia, with the ABC reporting that the proportion of people with a university degree has risen over the past 20 years, particularly among women. However, this level of educational attainment has been matched by a sense of over-education and over-skilling, with half of the workforce feeling overqualified for the job they currently had. Guardian Australia's economics editor Patrick Cummins has a good breakdown of the numbers here, highlighting that the workplace disconnect between men and women is growing, particularly for men who did not finish high school. Say what? One Nation terrifies me. That was Ben Carroll. The Victorian Premier has admitted that he's scared at the prospect of One Nation governing in coalition with the Liberal Party after November's state election. Might be time for him to brush up on his Sun Tzu. If you know the enemy and know yourself, you need not fear the result of 100 battles. On a lighter note, it's 2-2 for the Bears in lighter note this week. After Rich brought you news of the annual Fat Bear competition in yesterday's Worm, a piece in the Washington Post on the rising number of bear encounters in the US caught my eye. While any listeners to the Tooth and Claw podcast will tell you habituation of bears to human environments is no laughing matter, if you haven't heard of it, check it out for gruesome stories about animal attacks, with the hosts more often than not on the side of the animal. There is something that will always get me about one crashing through a window to eat some breakfast cereal or tumbling out of a skip bin with a banana peel on its head. It reminds me of a story I once read of a black bear breaking into a car in Ontario to eat the foam out of the car seat before being tranquilized by local rangers and dropped in the wilderness hundreds of kilometers away. Weeks later, the car owner was shocked to find the same bear once again stuffing its face with the foam from her vehicle. They really are just like us. And that was excerpts from The Worm by Alex Cameron. And that completes our readings from the website crikey.com.au. I'm Brian LeCornu. I was your editor, reader and panel operator. This program is produced in our Adelaide studios and can be heard regularly at this time here on Vision Australia Radio, VA Radio on digital, and online at varadio.org.

0: Good evening, Jonathan Hopper with ABC News. The federal government says artificial intelligence company OpenAI is engaging with it following a data breach impacting Medicare. Here's political reporter Lexi Junawick.
1: Today, the Prime Minister revealed an artificial intelligence agent from OpenAI hacked into a Medicare data portal in June this year. Anthony Albanese said both public and non-public files were accessed by the agent, but it doesn't appear anyone's personal details were accessed. He's met with the company's chief executive, Sam Altman, to express Australia's extreme concern over the incident and disappointment that it took 3 months for the government to be alerted. Government Services Minister Katie Gallagher says OpenAI is engaging with the government as a rapid review into the incident gets underway.
2: We're really pleased about that.
1: The incident has also been referred to the Parliament's Joint Select Committee on Artificial Intelligence.
0: Before the breach was revealed to the public, the head of OpenAI called for speedy and accurate reporting of incidents involving artificial intelligence in an address to the United Nations Security Council. Sam Altman reiterated calls to slow down the development of the technology.
3: We need accurate and speedy incident reporting, classification and reporting protocols, so the world can learn from failures before they become catastrophes. As AI systems become more capable and more autonomous, they could move faster than our institutions, concentrate power in too few hands, or make decisions that people no longer understand or control.
0: A Geraldton magistrate says it's appalling a 14-year-old girl has appeared in the Children's Court without a representative from the Department of Communities. The court heard the girl, who is in the care of the department, had been in police custody since 5 o'clock on Wednesday afternoon. She appeared in court on a charge of aggravated robbery at 10 this morning, where she was granted bail. The magistrate says she is making a complaint to the president of the Children's Court and the department and encouraged the duty lawyer to do the same. The Department of Communities has been contacted for comment. Western Power says three employees who provided character references for a senior manager convicted of raping a colleague no longer work for the company. Jeffrey David Spinner was sentenced to 5 years in jail for the assault on a subordinate during a work trip in 2024. Western Power says an independent investigation found the conduct of those who provided character references was inconsistent with the company's values, code of conduct and expected standards. The state-owned utility has also commissioned an independent cultural review. Press freedom advocates say the banning of some journalists from the White House should be a wake-up call for Australia. Last week, President Donald Trump barred CNN, MS Now and Politico from entering the building. This decision has been temporarily overruled by a District of Columbia court as legal proceedings play out. Australian author and journalist Peter Gresta says every democracy should actively reject this type of behaviour.
4: If we allow this to happen, if we normalise these kinds of attacks on what we've really come to understand as fundamental democratic norms, then there's a pretty good chance that we'll see the kinds of actions here in Australia that we've already seen in the United States. And I think that would be very, very damaging.
0: In sport, Brisbane Lions midfielder Lachie Neal has successfully overturned his one-match ban at the AFL Appeals Board ahead of Saturday's grand final against Fremantle. Henry Hansen has more.
5: Two-time Brownlow medalist Neal will play in the season decider, with the midfielder successfully overturning his one-match ban for striking Hawthorn's Jack Ginnivan during last Saturday's preliminary final. Neal, who had seen his suspension upheld at a mammoth four-and-a-half-hour tribunal hearing on Tuesday night, has his run of 320 games without a ban to thank for the reprieve, with the appeals board determining his exemplary disciplinary record enough to trigger the exceptional and compelling circumstances clause. Neal will instead pay a $10,000 fine. Meanwhile, neither Fremantle nor Brisbane have made changes to their teams for the grand final.
0: WA's weather for tomorrow: showers and gusty thunderstorms across the eastern parts of the central wheat belt, eastern parts of the southeast coastal, eastern Gascoyne, Goldfields, Eucla, southeast Pilbara, and south interior. Showers over remaining southern and central parts of the southwest land division, possible heavy falls in the southern Goldfields and adjacent inland Eucla. In Perth, 12 degrees overnight before a partly cloudy Friday, slight chance of a shower, a forecast maximum of 23 degrees. And right now in the city, it's 16.9. ABC News.
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11: 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I'm Lenore Barrett and reading with me today is Valerie Tucker. Today's program includes items on the school curriculum, hacked AI control, facial recognition, dingoes and dementia. The first article is by Adrian Mathis and the title is We Asked People with Dementia About VAD. Here's what they said. Until recently, no researchers had thought to ask. Our two small studies changed that. These are the first to include Australians with dementia in research about voluntary assisted dying. We found Australians with dementia who are frightened of what's ahead and who want a choice in how they live and die. Not an option. Dementia is a terminal condition, meaning it cannot be cured and is likely to lead to someone's death. In fact, it is Australia's leading cause of death. People with dementia want to die well, but don't always have good death. This has led to calls from community, advocacy and professional groups for people with dementia to have greater choice in their end-of-life care, including voluntary assisted dying. But under Australia's laws, people with dementia cannot choose voluntary assisted dying as part of their end-of-life care. The main concern relates to people's capacity to make informed choices about their care as the dementia progresses. This is unlike other countries, including the Netherlands and Canada, which have special provisions for some people with dementia to choose voluntary assisted dying with certain safeguards. What we are told. We asked Australians with dementia their thoughts about voluntary assisted dying as an end-of-life care option. First, we surveyed 36 people to determine their voluntary assisted dying needs and preferences. The participants were overwhelmingly supportive of Australians with dementia having the option to choose voluntary assisted dying. They stressed the importance of their choices being respected. I wish to have control over my life and death as far as possible, says Dolores, 76. However, most participants believed their choices were not always respected. Instead, they felt their end-of-life care choices were in part influenced by dated assumptions about their capacity to make decisions about their own care. Harold, 70, said, It is discriminatory to disallow people with living with dementia access to assisted dying just because they have dementia. They just need better support to make these decisions. Their experiences of what they perceived as discrimination led the participants to consider voluntary assisted dying as a human right, a right which they believe is currently denied to them. Grace, 87, said, Having dementia, as I understand it, does not mean that I am unable to make rational decisions. People living with dementia have feelings and should have the right to choose their own time of death through the dignified manner of voluntary assisted dying. We then interviewed 12 people with dementia from the survey group to better understand why they so strongly preferred voluntary assisted dying. Many wanted access as a way to manage their fears about how living with dementia would eventually affect their quality of life. Their stories showed how they grappled with the uncertainty of what their future held as their condition progressed. Chiara, 76, said, Since I've been in care and seeing people that are much more advanced, there is no quality of life. What's the point of them being kept alive? I don't want that to happen to me. Their fears extended to a possible future where they may experience abuse and poor quality of residential care. Ellen, 55, said, "You lose control of your bowels, you lose control of your bladder, and you are totally reliant on somebody else who may not understand dementia, who may not care for you, who may assault you. I've been in aged care facilities and I've seen the care that does not occur. No one should face those injustices as well, and we can't control that no matter what we do." Some participants also feared they would be coerced into care they didn't want. These people viewed the safeguards meant to protect them from coercion into voluntary assisted dying as a poisoned chalice. They felt these could place them at a greater risk of abuse and a bad death. Elizabeth, who is 75, said, "We hear reports all the time and I don't want dreadful things to happen to me. I just want to be able to live a good life." The participants believe this risk to their safety was due to conflicting views of medical, political, and religious stakeholders who provide care and who they say are the dominant voices shaping policy. William, 81, said, "People are being kept alive simply because someone else wants to keep him alive, and so I think it's just the most crazy system you have ever seen." So what's the take-home message? These participants showed they are capable of weighing in critically and thoughtfully about the risks associated with voluntary assisted dying and their preference for end-of-life care. Australians with dementia need to be at the centre of conversations about voluntary assisted dying and at the forefront of future research, policy and practice. These conversations should focus on people's right to choose their own end-of-life care, including voluntary assisted dying. We also need to recognise that people with dementia can contribute to these decisions with support. Clara, who is 76, said, "Just because we've got a label, we're still people." And this article is thanks to Charles Sturt University's Belinda Cash and Bernadette Moorhead for their contributions to this article and the research that it's based on.
12: Why do politicians often want to change the school curriculum? And what happens when you do? By Emily Ross. Both sides of politics are saying the Australian school curriculum needs to change. The Coalition has proposed changes it says would strengthen the teaching of Western values and Australia's civic traditions. It also wants to make Indigenous history and culture and sustainability discrete subjects instead of topics taught right across the curriculum. When looking at falling test results, Coalition Education spokesperson Julian Lisa says the curriculum is part of the problem. Meanwhile, Education Minister Jason Clare argues the primary curriculum needs further reform to address concerns about students' maths results. Changing the curriculum can appear to offer a direct and visible response to complex educational challenges. However, while curriculum reform is relatively easy to announce, changing what happens in classrooms is much harder. What is the curriculum and what's in it? In its most basic form, a curriculum sets out what students should learn throughout their years of schooling. But it does much more than provide a list of topics. It reflects broader societal goals for education, including helping young people become active and informed citizens. One way to think about a curriculum is as a map, which identifies the destinations and major landmarks along a journey, but does not dictate every turn a traveller must take. The National School Curriculum is organised into 8 learning areas, including English, Maths, Science and Humanities, and Social Sciences. There are also 7 general capabilities, including literacy and numeracy and cross-curriculum priorities, including Indigenous histories, Australia's engagement with Asia, and sustainability. These are taught across all subjects as teachers see opportunities to weave them into their teaching. Who sets the curriculum? Australia's current national curriculum was approved by education ministers in 2022 after a lengthy review process. But the Australian curriculum does not operate identically across the country. Some states and territories use the Australian curriculum largely as it is written, while others repackage it into state-based syllabuses and curriculum documents. Implementation can also vary between school sectors and individual schools, further complicating the relationship between curriculum policy and classroom practice. Curriculum debates are often political debates. Curriculum debates are rarely only about curriculum. They often serve as a proxy for broader social and political concerns. In Australia, curriculum discussions have included debates about Australian history, Indigenous perspectives, civics education, and literacy and numeracy standards. Similar disputes have occurred internationally. In England, governments have repeatedly revised the national curriculum in response to concerns about standards and national identity. In the United States, battles over history, race, and civic education have frequently played out through curriculum debates. This perspective is useful when considering recent proposal in Australia to change the curriculum. For example, the Coalition wants to emphasise Western history and democracy in the curriculum. Yet, both themes already appear in the curriculum. As an illustration, Year 7 Civics and Citizenship includes content which directly addresses democracy and the rule of law. Similarly, Year 6 students also learn about monarchy and federation. So the disagreement is often less about whether particular topics appear in the curriculum and more about how much emphasis they should receive and how they should be interpreted. What happens when governments change the curriculum? Public discussion often assumes that changing a curriculum document automatically changes what happens in classrooms. In reality, curriculum reform is complex. In Australia, curriculum change happens through state and territory implementation processes, school systems, and teachers' own curriculum decision-making. This means reforms take time to reach the classrooms. New curriculum documents also mean schools and teachers need to revise programs, adjust assessment practices, review resources, and complete professional learning. Research also shows teachers do not simply deliver a curriculum as it appears on paper. Teachers interpret curriculum documents, adapt them to local contexts, respond to their students' needs, and make judgments about pacing and emphasis. As a result, curriculum reform often places additional demands on the teaching workforce, which we know is already stretched. Recognition of these challenges was one reason education ministers moved towards a longer 10-year curriculum review cycle following the 2022 revision of the curriculum. How much say should teachers have? Recent policy debates increasingly focus not only on what should be taught, but also on how much discretion teachers should have in teaching it. There is growing interest in more tightly prescribed approaches. These include highly sequenced programs, mandated curriculum materials, detailed teaching guidance, and efforts to reduce variation between classrooms. Supporters argue this can improve consistency, provide clearer expectations, and support new and out-of-field teachers. However, research points to limitations. If the curriculum is tightly controlled, it can reduce opportunities for teachers to adapt learning to student needs. Recent Australian research has also linked the increasing use of standardised materials to lower levels of teacher satisfaction. This suggests curriculum debates are not only about student learning outcomes, but also about the nature of teachers' professional work and the extent to which they are trusted to make curriculum decisions. So what now? The challenge is not choosing between complete teacher autonomy and complete curriculum prescription. Few education systems operate at either extreme. It is a question of balance. Schools need enough coherence to ensure students get equal learning opportunities. Teachers need sufficient flexibility to respond to the students in front of them. In the meantime, curriculum reform remains attractive to politicians because it is something concrete and comparatively quick to announce. But improving education depends on much more than rewriting curriculum documents. Teacher knowledge and expertise, implementation support, workload, resourcing, and broader system conditions all shape what students ultimately experience in classrooms. The curriculum matters, but changing it is rarely the simple solution political debate sometimes suggests. And that was titled, Why Do Politicians Often Want to Change a School Curriculum and What Happens When You Do? On Vision Australia Radio, you're listening to selected readings from the website theconversation.com.
11: The next article is by Adam Andriotta, and the title is WA Police's Facial Recognition Trial Delivered Strong Results, but was it an ethical success? The results of Australia's first live facial recognition trial has been released. Since June 2026, the Western Australian Police Force has been trialling the technology across metropolitan and regional WA. During the trial, more than 900,000 faces were scanned, generating 209 alerts, notifications that a scanned face matched someone from a police watch list, and 79 arrests. The technology identified and engaged 114 registered sex offenders. However, there were 8 incorrect alerts. At first glance, these results seem to tell a success story, as other jurisdictions across the country consider whether to implement the technology. The WA trial is likely to be viewed with considerable interest. As such, calls for wider use may soon follow. Yet the key question is not whether live facial recognition technology can identify people of interest. The more important question is what happens if it fails and who bears the burden when it does. This question will become increasingly important as live facial recognition technology becomes more widespread. What happened in the trial? During the trial, WA Police deployed live facial recognition cameras in public, including a major crowd event, and compared them against a police watch list. If the technology records a match with a person of interest on the list, the system sends an alert to nearby officers. The results released this week seem to be presented as evidence the trial was a success, with a significant number of people of interest identified, along with 79 arrests, and a relatively small number of errors. Yet, the numbers do not tell us whether the trial was an ethical success. What about the ethics? Before and during the trial, several commentators raised ethical concerns about the use of live facial recognition technology. One issue is privacy. The technology works by scanning large numbers of people in public spaces. Most of the people scanned are not on police watch lists. WA Police said images of people not on a watch list were pixelated in real time and not saved. However, privacy scholars argue facial surveillance raises serious consent problems because people are subject to it without meaningful choice or control. The second issue is accuracy. No facial recognition technology is perfect. Even a small percentage of errors can affect many people when large numbers are scanned. While the trial recorded only 8 errors, experts have cautioned the technology may perform differently across certain demographic groups. Concerns have also been raised about how the technology may affect First Nations people and marginalised groups if errors are not distributed evenly across the population. If some groups are more likely to be misrepresented than others, this may contribute to societal inequalities. Indeed, in discussing the results, WA Police Commissioner Cole Blanche stated the 8 incorrect alerts were attributed to factors including darker skin and lighting conditions or quality of reference image. Importantly, the results also do not tell us who was missed, sometimes referred to as false negatives,

0: with included how those decisions are made, what safeguards against bias are used, or what procedures are in place when errors occur. The trial results provide us with information about arrests, alerts, and incorrect identifications. However, they tell us much less about whether particular groups were disproportionately affected, whether the watch list inclusions were fair, or whether any potential biases were acknowledged and corrected for. The questions are important to address in attempting to ethically scrutinise the results. The growing use of AI in policing. Live facial recognition technology is not the first AI-assisted technology to be deployed in Australian law enforcement. AI-powered road safety cameras have been used across the country to identify drivers not wearing seatbelts or using mobile phones while driving. Police have promoted the cameras as life-saving technology and have presented evidence that they have been highly effective. In WA, authorities reported a significant drop in mobile phone use and seatbelt infringement cases since the cameras were introduced. However, the rollout generated controversy. Hundreds of fines were later dropped after drivers reported finding the process of challenging fines difficult, stressful, and intimidating. WA police abandoned many of the subsequent fines. There is an important lesson here. Ethical success is not measured by the aggregate of outcomes. It is also measured by how institutions treat people who bear the cost of mistakes. A system may reduce offending and improve public safety while also raising important issues about accountability and fairness. So what comes next? In attempting to evaluate the success of this trial, many people will undoubtedly look to the high number of arrests and the low number of mistakes and conclude a broader deployment is warranted. However, ethical success is harder to measure from the numbers alone. A policing system can have high numbers of arrests and low mistakes and still raise ethical concerns if it lacks accountability or its mechanisms for justice fail. Success should not be measured by how often a system gets things right, but by how innocent people are protected when it gets things wrong. And that article by Adam Adriotta was entitled WA Police's Facial Recognition Trial Delivered Strong Results, but was it an ethical success?
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1: 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Worried about your car being hacked? You should be, no matter where it was made, by Desmond B. Dennison. Earlier this week, the ABC

0: reported a cybersecurity expert hacking a BYD Shark 6 hybrid ute. The expert gained control of the Chinese-made vehicle's locks, headlights, and audio and video, saying the task was easier than we were expecting. The ABC also reported concerns that cars made by BYD and other Chinese companies may share data, including audio, video, and location information with the Chinese government. Most modern cars, whether electric, fossil-fueled, or hybrid, collect a lot of personal information. Many transmit that information to offshore servers for storage and processing, where it may be accessible to foreign governments, including China. However, it's not just foreign governments that have access to that data. Hackers may be able to access it too, and it's a concern for all connected vehicles, no matter where they're made. A network of computers on wheels. Our main mode of transport has evolved from a largely analog machine into a distributed network of computers on wheels. The car's own network is connected to another network of computers outside the vehicle. Like other computer systems, modern cars are vulnerable to hacking and malware. A modern car contains dozens of computers responsible for different functions. Some manage entertainment and communications, while others control braking, steering, engine performance, sensors, and driver assistance systems. These systems communicate with one another. Separate systems connect the vehicle to mobile networks, cloud services, and the manufacturer's online infrastructure. Modern cars can connect in several ways, including Bluetooth, Wi-Fi, and built-in SIMs and eSIMs. Bluetooth and Wi-Fi connect our phones and other devices to the car, while a SIM or eSIM connects the vehicle itself to the internet and the manufacturer's systems. Many cars also receive software remotely through over-the-air updates. This means cybersecurity is no longer just about protecting a single vehicle. Manufacturers must also secure the systems used to distribute software across entire fleets. Weak links in the chain. Most smartphone users are familiar with SIM cards and eSIMs, which connect our phones to mobile networks. Similar technology is built into many modern vehicles. This allows them to communicate with manufacturers, receive software updates, and transmit vehicle data, known as telematics. The SIM itself is not usually the vulnerability. Instead, it provides a pathway into a much larger communication system that includes the vehicle cellular, modern telematics systems, and mobile network, as well as the manufacturer's online infrastructure. Researchers have found weaknesses in this communications chain while testing Tesla Model 3s and Cybertrucks, but similar weaknesses are also likely to exist in other cars. Automotive systems can contain outdated technologies, remain in service for many years, and depend on complex supply chains and trust relationships that were not designed for permanent internet connectivity. As a result, attackers may target either the vehicle cellular connection or the manufacturer's cloud infrastructure. Hackers are paying more attention to cars. In August, cybersecurity company Kaspersky documented a malware campaign targeting head units, which handle multimedia and sometimes car control functions, running on the Android operating system. The malware worked via an automatic firmware update service. Security researchers have also demonstrated several ways to attack vehicles that use the common QNX operating system. In another demonstration, researchers bypassed anti-theft protections and used Bluetooth vulnerabilities to gain deep access to vehicle systems in a Nissan Leaf. Gaining access to a vehicle could present direct physical safety risks if hackers compromise things such as steering or lights. It could also be used for identity theft or to steal the vehicle itself. Australia's eSafety Commissioner has also identified connected vehicles as technologies that can facilitate coercive control. Trip histories, geolocation data, and vehicle apps can be used to monitor a person's movements. Remote functions can operate doors, climate controls, horns, headlights, and other vehicle systems. Australia has no cybersecurity standards for cars. Australia currently has no mandatory minimum cybersecurity standard specifically for vehicles. Implementation of new rules is likely years away at best. Other markets, including China and the European Union, already require manufacturers to demonstrate how they manage cybersecurity risks and protect software updates throughout a vehicle's life. The more connected our cars become, the more important it is to ask not only what data leaves them, but what can get back in. What to know if you're buying a car? So, where does this leave you if you're thinking about buying a new connected vehicle? As is so often the case with modern connected technologies, taking on some risks around cybersecurity and data privacy is almost impossible to avoid. But there are things you can do to reduce those risks. The Australian Cybersecurity Centre offers a detailed guide on what issues to keep in mind when purchasing and using a connected vehicle. Most of the advice comes down to four tips. Keep the vehicle and any related apps up to date. Research the maker's approach to cybersecurity. Consider the risks of using connected services. If you're buying or selling a used vehicle, restore it to factory settings. You might also wish to take the vehicle's country of manufacture into account, but remember that it's only one factor. And that was by Desmond B. Dennis, and it was titled Worried About Your Car Being Hacked? You Should Be, No Matter Where It Was Made.
1: The next article is by Jacinta Krakar and Rena Gade, and the title is Western Australia is Experiencing a Child Safety Crisis. Here's what would help. One of Australia's most resource-rich regions, South Hedland in Western Australia, sits alongside a mining industry generating enormous wealth. This is in stark contrast to persistent social and economic disadvantage affecting parts of the local community, particularly among Aboriginal residents. Much of this disadvantage has made headlines recently. Multiple media outlets are reporting a child safety crisis has emerged in the area. Reports have focused on local tragedies, including the deaths of three children in 2022 and revelations about a reported hellhole house in Frisbee Court, where up to 15 children have reportedly been living with no adult supervision in squalid conditions. But the language of crisis implies something unexpectedly sudden. It suggests we were unaware of the issue or what was needed to address them. Yet Aboriginal women in the Pilbara were describing the conditions placing children at risk 6 years ago. They also offered solutions, but the response has not matched the level of need. Dire warnings. In 2020, Aboriginal women told us about concerns in South Hedland. Throughout the Pilbara, Aboriginal women spoke to the Australian Human Rights Commission as part of the Wiyi Yani U Thangani, that is Women's Voices, project, led by former Aboriginal and Torres Strait Islander Social Justice Commissioner June Oscar. South Hedland women described substance abuse, family and domestic violence, mental health concerns, racism, unemployment and housing issues. They also spoke about children's safety being compromised at times, with girls sometimes running away and wandering the streets alone. Women in South Hedland called for practical responses, including a holistic healing centre for men who perpetrate violence and better access to substance abuse services. They described bureaucracy and waiting periods as barriers to treatment at the point when someone was ready to seek help. While there has been some investment in the Pilbara since 2020, services are working in an extraordinarily complex environment, often with high demand and workforce pressures. Nowhere is this more evident than in child protection. In 2024 to 25, 12,529 children were the subject of child protection investigations in Western Australia. About 41% of these concerned First Nations children. More than half of the total investigations concerned children who had previously been involved with the system. This is a pattern evident nationally. Repeated child protection involvement indicates substantial and persistent family need. It also highlights the limits of expecting the statutory child protection system to resolve these problems alone. Is removal the best option? Across Australia, families coming to the attention of child protection authorities are experiencing multiple, often overlapping challenges. These include family and domestic violence, mental health concerns, substance abuse, housing instability, poverty, and unemployment. While some may believe the answer lies in more child removals, evidence shows removal can create new risks and harms. For Aboriginal children, child removal often repeats the destructive cycle of disconnection from family, culture, and community. This is not to say that removal should never occur. Rather, with appropriate and accessible support, parents can often address concerns before they escalate, while extended family can step in where additional care is needed. Sophisticated child safety responses must go beyond child protective services. Keeping children safe requires early, targeted support alongside practical and therapeutic responses to the reasons children end up in the protective system. The earlier these supports are provided, the greater the chance of success. There are solutions. Recent events demand scrutiny and accountability, but tragedies in child protection also create a risk of policy being driven by outrage and the court of public opinion. Aboriginal children's safety matters, that we all agree on. But how we achieve that safety requires a nuanced, considered approach, consistent with evidence and the local, on-the-ground expertise from people living in the communities. If the concerns for Aboriginal children's safety are genuine, then the response must act on Aboriginal solutions rather than imposing solutions on families and communities. Aboriginal community-controlled organisations have demonstrated what is possible when appropriately resourced. The Victorian Aboriginal Child and Community Agent has trialled an Aboriginal-led initiative to safely divert families away from the child protection system. The program achieved a 78% diversion rate. Rather than close the report and wait for the next one, families were offered support to address the issues bringing them to child protection's attention. This success demonstrates that Aboriginal solutions work. Family-led decision-making offers another avenue. Evidence from South Australia indicates family decision-making can reduce substantiated child maltreatment and entry into out-of-home care. WA has already taken steps in this direction. Yet, 5 years after the Aboriginal family-led decision-making pilot began, it remains limited to two areas and is unavailable in the Pilbara. The WA government's commitment of $7.2 million over 4 years to continue the pilot represents important progress. However, there is an opportunity to expand it across Western Australia alongside greater investment in services family need before reaching crisis point. Keeping children safe requires governments to invest in the conditions that make safety possible. No family decision-making forum can manufacture a house that doesn't exist, a rehabilitation bed that is unavailable, or a mental health service that cannot be accessed. We do not need another tragedy to tell us what Aboriginal communities need. They have already told us. It's time we started listening and acting on it. And that article by Jacinta Krakow and Rena Gade was entitled Western Australia is Experiencing a Child Safety Crisis. Here's what would help.
0: On Vision Australia Radio, you are listening to selected readings from the website theconversation.com. This next article is by Michelle Grattan and it's titled View from the Hill. Behind the cheesy smiles, Albanese and Trump couldn't be further apart on AI and social media controls. Anthony Albanese was quick to put up a cheesy selfie with Donald Trump when the two rubbed shoulders at the president's reception for those visiting the United Nations for Leaders Week. Always good to catch up with POTUS, P-O-T-U-S. We spoke tonight on the sidelines of the UN General Assembly, the Prime Minister posted. The staged image of faces close, the hint of dialogue, belied the reality that this week has seen Trump and Albanese at odds about how the international community should be approaching AI. And while the Prime Minister is in New York, the US Embassy in Canberra, which now has its Trump man in residence, issued a blistering attack on the government's proposed digital duty of care legislation, casting it as an attack on free speech, among other objections. Albanese's shtick during his time in New York has been how AI and social media need guardrails. He's highlighted Australia's forward-leaning work in these areas through its social media ban for under-16s, its proposed digital duty of care legislation, and its advocacy on balancing the positives and risks when it comes to AI. Australia was one of 19 countries plus the European Commission that issued a statement this week declaring, "To realise AI's potential, industry, governments and society must act now to address the risks and strengthen the oversight without widening the gap between countries in access to the benefits of AI." Albanese said Australia had played a central role in the statement. Then the Prime Minister joined the French and Spanish leaders to launch the Coalition for Children's Rights and Protection in the Age of Artificial Intelligence. Trump is having none of the concerns of many other leaders about where this technological revolution might take humanity. In his address to the UN General Assembly, he said, "The United States totally rejects any attempt to construct a globalist scheme of control for the artificial intelligence being spoken of so much now, hereinafter officially called superintelligence. America has never been a nation that retreats from a frontier or shirks from a challenge, no matter how great or how daunting that challenge may be. Freedom was not a gift that Americans won easily. After 250 years, it is not one that we will ever, ever, ever surrender." For Trump, AI is at the center of the competition between the US and China. He judges the US is ahead and will give no ground to others' fears of a lack of guardrails. Meanwhile, the new EU ambassador to Australia, David Bratt, arrived last Friday. This week, with a critique issued through the embassy, the US publicly brought into the debate about the government's duty of care exposure draft, saying it welcomed the opportunity to provide input on the draft legislation. It didn't mince words. Preserving a free, open internet and protecting freedom of expression online are top priorities for the Trump administration, the US response said. In offering views of the draft legislation, our objective is to ensure that any resulting measures respect freedom of expression and fair competition by avoiding restrictions on speech that should be protected and preventing prescriptive product design mandates or expanded litigation risks that unduly burden American companies. There followed a detailed set of US gripes and questions. In general, the United States has a serious concerns about the Australian government's stated goal of mandating broad duty of care requirements that dictate how platforms manage content and users' feeds. Concerns include One, how the Australian government or the communications minister would designate what constitutes foreseeable harm, and two, any resulting requirement that platforms alter their algorithmic systems to suppress expression that should be protected in order to avoid liability, or, if not an explicit requirement, any approach that would likely result in platforms defaulting to preemptive censorship to avoid the risk of liability. Asked about the embassy statement, Albanese said, "I'll always stand up for Australia's national interest." He said the legislation was not about giving government control, it's about giving people back control over what they receive on their devices, which is why it is framed in that way. Having done with Leaders Week, Trump readied to meet Chinese President Xi Jinping in Washington. Their talks on AI would be crucial. The middle powers may talk common sense, but the superpowers will have the loudest voices in the AI debate. And that was titled View from the Hill, Behind the Cheesy Smiles, Albanese and Trump Couldn't Be Further Apart on AI and Social Media Controls. And it was by Michelle Grattan.
1: And the next article that we're reading today is entitled The Dingo Debate is Heating Up. How we manage these animals will determine their future. And this is by Neera Masuria, Rhys Cairncross and Thomas Newsom. What should we do about dingoes? How do we manage dingoes is a source of heated debate. Dingoes play an integrated ecological role as a top predator and have immense cultural significance to First Nations communities. However, many farmers view dingoes as a threat to their livestock, livelihoods and mental health. The New South Wales government is grappling with this tension as a parliamentary inquiry considers how to manage dingo populations in the state's national parks. In New South Wales, dingoes are not protected under state law, but are legally managed under the category of wild dogs, a term that includes dingoes. The inquiry is currently examining the genetic status, ecological role, and cultural significance of dingoes. The inquiry received nearly 400 public submissions. So, the dingo debate. The New South Wales government relies on several core values to guide how it manages the state's national parks. These include protecting biodiversity, keeping ecosystems intact, and upholding the values of local First Nations communities. These principles must be balanced with the need for research and sustainable tourism. When it comes to dingoes, the crucial question is whether dingo control within national parks conflicts with these considerations. There is a mounting push to strengthen protection for dingoes across the country, and particularly in national parks. The ecological argument emphasises their role as a top predator that keeps numbers of kangaroos, foxes, and other invasive species under control. From a cultural perspective, archaeological evidence chronicles the long-standing relationships between dingoes and Indigenous Australians. Today, dingoes remain a culturally significant native animal among First Nations communities. However, the argument for controlling dingoes revolves around the damage they can inflict on livestock and rural communities. In areas where dingo habitat overlaps with farms, particularly those with sheep and goats, dingoes have been known to attack, maim and kill livestock. This can cost farmers thousands of dollars in lost income. Harder to quantify is the psychological toll of losing animals and worrying about future dingo attacks. Noticing the nuance. The debate about dingoes is often framed as a battle between farmers on the one hand and conservationists and dingoes on the other. But this is misleading. The conventional way of managing dingoes involves indiscriminate killing. This is typically done through large-scale baiting programs targeting areas where dingoes are known to kill livestock. However, there is little evidence to suggest this approach actually protects livestock. In one study, for example, baiting across four cattle stations reduced the relative abundance of dingoes but did not reduce how many calves were lost. And while baiting can curb dingo numbers, these effects can be short-lived. Reducing dingo numbers doesn't necessarily protect livestock from unexpected attacks. So where to from here? The dingo inquiry could pave the way for a more nuanced approach to dingo management that limits livestock deaths while valuing the ecological role and cultural value of dingoes. Several non-lethal control methods, including exclusion fencing, guardian animals, and targeted responses to individual problem animals, could be effective in managing dingo numbers on lands that neighbour national parks. But introducing these methods on a large scale comes with major hurdles, such as the high cost of fencing and training guardian animals. Major policy changes are required to recognise dingoes as a native species, protect them within national parks, and fund the research needed to understand how people and dingoes can coexist. By introducing non-lethal control strategies in or near to national parks, New South Wales would align with other jurisdictions across the globe that are successfully managing the tension between apex predators and livestock. It would also make New South Wales a leader in Australian dingo management. With public hearings concluded, the New South Wales Dingo Inquiry is now considering what an alternative approach could look like. The question is no longer whether dingoes should be controlled, but how we can better live alongside them. And that was entitled, "The Dingo Debate is Heating Up. How we manage these animals will determine their future." And it was written by Neeraj Masura, Rhys Kencross, and Thomas Newsom.
0: And that completes our readings from the website, theconversation.com. I'm Valerie Tucker, and reading with me today was Lenore Barrett. Our panel operator was Lenore, and our editor was Valerie. This program is produced in our Adelaide studios and can be heard regularly at this time here on Vision Australia Radio, at VA Radio, on digital and online at varadio.org.

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4: 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Over the next hour, we'll bring you readings from Reader's Digest, Mind Food Magazine, and 100 Tales from Australia's Most Haunted Places, along with other publications. I'm Kerry Vasolo, and today I'm joined by Elizabeth Oates. Today's topics include making friends with AI, heroes, Tokugawa Ieyasu, and the perfect pasta shape plus a bonus vegan pesto. Let's move across to Elizabeth for our first story.
5: 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Choose life. There are times when our failures, guilt and sorrows lead us to despair, but we need not give in. We can rise, walk again, and by Ardis Whitman. My strength fails me, and the light of my eyes is gone from me. I am ready to fall, and my pain is ever with me. How well we understand that ancient text written in guilt and suffering by the psalmist King David almost 3,000 years ago. Which of us can get to the end of our days without being struck down by trouble so great that we are ready to fall? Perhaps someone you love has left you or been snatched from you by death, or you have been let go from a job that gave meaning to your existence, or a beloved child is in trouble, or you have done something wrong and are overburdened by the backpack of guilt you are carrying. The worst part of it is that when these crises come, we can't imagine a way out. We may try various forms of running away, alcohol, meaningless love affairs, rounds of parties, or just listlessly killing the hours. And why not? Who says we must strenuously try to rise and walk again? The answer is that every cell in our bodies is programmed to fight for life. We are here on earth to live, to experience whatever comes, to act on that experience as well as we can, and hence to grow. Life is a candle meant to burn ever brighter, a fire meant to light other fires. It is a gift from God and an inheritance for those who come after. Maybe, just maybe, I can try again. First, invite yourself to live. Seek out those who have gone through what the poet Dante called the dark wood. You will find them everywhere, in books and in life. Gallant people who never give up, who are proof positive that life is worth living. Once you believe that, wrote psychologist William James, your belief will help create the fact. Forgive yourself and others. Whatever the cause of our trouble, we often see in it some real or imaginary fault of our own. I recall a time when I had deliberately done something that seemed very wrong to me. I walked about in an unbelieving daze. But as I discovered, there is have done wrong. First, face it. Acknowledge the truth to yourself and God, and with all your heart say, I'm sorry, I won't do it again. If there is restitution to be made, make it. Then put your sins and failures behind you and refill the pool of your life with new plans and enthusiasms. By the same token, don't brood over what others have done to you. Remember that people who hurt you often do so out of their own problems, not out of their perception of you. If you deserved the injury done to you, learn from it. If you didn't deserve it, forget it. Regain your self-esteem. Begin by giving up the defensive masks behind which most of us so often meet the world. Stand for your own values. Speak well of yourself, inwardly and aloud. Be as generous to yourself as you would be to others. Then stop expecting that you will fail. So what if you do? Remember that we often fail because we try for something bigger than ourselves. That is what we should be doing. Think of what you have rather than what you lack, said Marcus Aurelius long ago. That is important, for in the depths of defeat, we often feel that we have nothing to give the world. So believe that you can bring to life some beauty, the shape of which you now can scarcely see. Return to the world of other people. To be sure, that may not be easy. We fear that the concern of others will renew our pain, and it is true that we stay too long on that island in time, for in the end, the way back to life is through our kinship with others. In order to rise and walk again, we must love. Nothing more certainly wakes us from the life-denying apathy that follows disaster than love, if only because it forces us to act. Find a compassionate person to whom you can talk from the bottom of your heart. I remember a time of sorrow in my own life when an old friend, a lawyer with a punishing schedule, came to visit in the middle of the day for 3 hours. We sat at my kitchen table eating toasted raisin muffins, and without complaint from him, I lamented as much as I wished and felt blessed and comforted to be with such a friend. Reach out to help. Give your time and concern to others, thus healing yourself. Some years ago, I met a man of perhaps 25 who was just getting started with a brokerage firm. He spent all his spare time working with organizations such as Big Brothers of America and the Little League. I asked him why. When I was 17 and just learning to drive, he told me, I struck and killed a boy who had run out into the road in front of my car. Nobody blamed me, but I wanted to die. Nothing eased the pain until a neighbour's child asked me to umpire a Little League game. Helping those kids was just what I needed. It gave me back my life. Believe in miracles. Many people have experiences that seem to spring from a mysterious ultimate self, bringing unexpected joy and strength. These people have seemingly come in contact with something larger than themselves, with a reality that transcends our world, a power that makes life holy. I remember such a happening in my own life. It was a time of grief. I had lost my only son, a warm, witty, loving young minister. My sorrow was still so much with me 2 years after his death that I resolved to go to Scotland, where he had, for a glorious year, attended the University of Edinburgh, and, following his footsteps, share with him that happy time. I wept a great deal that week in Edinburgh, but I also grew. I found Jim everywhere in the heart-catching, soot-stained old city, in the rose garden of the stone-walled apartment house where he had lodged, in the hills around Edinburgh where he had cycled in all weathers, rejoicing in the winds and the sea. In that 1 week, I felt reborn. This ancient land brought a sense of continuity in which my own tragedy became part of the universal human experience. A miracle? Well, my life has never been the same. This faith in rebirth, miraculous or born of our own struggles, gives us the conviction that we can grow beyond what is wrong with us. In fact, the central message of the great crises in our lives is, ye must be born again. So long as man is capable of self-renewal, he is a living being, said Henri Frédéric Amiel in his celebrated journal In Time. So we welcome miracles. Expect to be born again, not once, but many times. Go where the mystery of life is closest to you, the seaside, a chapel, a mountain top. Listen to the voices within. Don't let your daily life be governed by trifling interests. And pray. Prayer remains the great instrument of rebirth. And return to life. By praying, wrote Nobel Prize-winning surgeon Alexis Carrel, we link ourselves with the inexhaustible power that spins the universe. Take one step at a time. If no miracles happen to you, settle for doing what comes next, for living one day at a time. In one dark night of my soul, I started cataloguing my library, a task I had long hoped to do, and it was a way to rise and walk. Another time I heard of a man who was suddenly blinded in adult life. He was despairing until he met a fellow blind man who said to him, well, you know, you could begin by learning to wash your own socks. Guard your own enthusiasms, however frail they are. Respond to every small sunlight of hope that breaks into your dark wood. Look for the little joys so usual and yet so cherishable that they are what memory looks back on most of all. I recall a lovely evening alone, rain on the roof, listening to Bach's violin concertos and reading the letters of an old love. I remember skating on a creek on a moonlit night, gliding to the music of harmonicas played around a bonfire on the shore. Look around you, too, in the lovely world of nature. Here another life is going on, the multitudinous life of tree and flower, brook and bird. Try watching one particular thing, the angle of a bird's flight, the way the wind moves in the trees. And finally, practice gratitude. Every day, especially when I am troubled, I look for reasons to be grateful. Thank you, God, that the seasons come and go in endless variety. Thank you for books and the sound of music and the way life forces us to grow. Try such praise, and in time you may find yourself saying, thank you, Lord, for making life as it is. The sorrow along with the joy. You may find yourself thinking, just to have been born, just to have lived at all. How wonderful that is. From the Reader's Digest for May 2026, pages 87 to 89. 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
4: From Mind Food Magazine, May 2026, page 14. In the series of A World of Living Colour, today we have a look at Patrick Beatty. Patrick Beatty, historical paint restoration. Patrick Beatty is one of the world's leading authorities on historical paint and colour, shaping how heritage buildings and interiors are restored with authenticity and care. His work spans centuries of architecture, from Georgian townhouses to Victorian public buildings. He has developed a reputation for uncovering the historical stories embedded in colour. He says, understanding the colours of the past is about more than aesthetics. It's about understanding culture, society, and the intention of those who came before us. His expertise lies in researching, analysing, and recreating historical palettes that not only reflect the original designs, but also evoke the cultural and emotional context of their time. Beatty has consulted on many high-profile projects, advising on the restoration of stately homes, period interiors and public buildings. One of his most prestigious commissions was the restoration of Windsor Castle. He analysed paint layers across multiple rooms to identify the original hues chosen by the castle's historic decorators. His work included recreating rich colour schemes in the state apartments, balancing historical accuracy with the practical requirements of modern conservation. By restoring the subtle interplay of tones in walls, ceilings, and decorative mouldings, Beatty helped bring the grandeur and historical authenticity of Windsor Castle back to life. Beatty's approach is rooted in rigorous research. He often begins by examining surviving paint layers, archival records, and historic pigment recipes. This scientific and scholarly foundation allows him to identify original colours and finishes, which he then reproduces for modern application. The result is a restoration that is visually faithful to its original design while preserving the longevity of the surfaces. He says, "Colour has the power to bring a building to life. It tells the story of the people who lived or worked there and can evoke a sense of time and place that architecture alone cannot convey. When used thoughtfully, historical colour can transform a space, giving it depth, character, and meaning that contemporary palettes alone cannot achieve." From Mindfood magazine, May 2026, that was Patrick Beatty from page 14. You're listening to The Digest on Vision Australia Radio. It's great you've joined Elizabeth and me, Kerry, today. Let's have a look at AI. Thanks, Elizabeth.
5: From the Reader's Digest for May 2026, Making Friends with AI. Whether you're already chummy or you've been avoiding getting acquainted, our guide will help you understand how to best use the technology to make your life easier and what to watch out for, by Sage Lazzaro. These days, artificial intelligence, AI, is showing up everywhere in our daily lives, from conference rooms to classrooms, healthcare assessments to dinner table conversations. What sets AI apart from past tech innovations? These advanced systems are capable of doing things that previously only humans could do, and doing them quickly. As a technology journalist for publications like Fortune and VentureBeat, I've been covering AI for a decade and have watched its evolution firsthand. The progress has been remarkable. Although widespread use of AI has been growing since the 2010s, including under the hood of technologies you use every day, like smartphones and social media, the current global obsession with it really began in November 2022, when OpenAI launched ChatGPT. ChatGPT was the first chatbot of its kind, capable of performing a wide variety of tasks and holding human-sounding conversations. It quickly captured the public's imagination and became the fastest-growing consumer software application in history, reaching 100 million users in its first 2 months. Fast forward to today. One-third of US adults say they've used an AI chatbot, and about the same percentage of teens say they interact with one daily, according to the Pew Research Center. Despite this widespread adoption, the story of AI is very much still unfolding, and the technology is far from perfect, but you can still use its unprecedented computing powers to your benefit. To engage safely, effectively, and creatively, it's important to understand what you're working with. Here's what you need to know.
4: First, what is AI? AI is technology that enables computers and machines to perform complex tasks that are typically associated with human intelligence, such as learning and problem solving. When people talk about AI today, they're usually referring to generative AI, a type of AI system that can create writing, images, videos, and computer code. Even more specifically, they're often talking about AI chatbots, assistants, and other conversational AI systems powered by large language models, sophisticated software trained on vast amounts of human language data. These systems range from general purpose tools like ChatGPT and Claude to specialized characters and agents made for specific interactions. If you've ever engaged with Alexa or Siri, you've used something similar. Chatbots like OpenAI's ChatGPT, Google's Gemini, and Anthropic's Claude can also act as assistants, but they're built on newer AI systems and capable of tasks that are far more varied and intricate. Additionally, they're not confined to a voice mode. You can type to them, send them documents, and have them analyze photos. AI systems essentially operate as gigantic pattern analyzing prediction machines. To create AI chatbots' impressive language capabilities, scientists and engineers have fed practically all the text on the internet into a type of computer system designed to identify predictable patterns in human language. When you ask a chatbot to do something, also called giving it a prompt, it draws on the original data and patterns with its data sets to predict what words are most often associated with your request, using that information to come up with an answer. It doesn't know, but it's really good at guessing and mimicking how humans talk. There has been intense debate within the scientific community about whether we should categorize what AI does as thinking. Research has shown that AI chatbots behave in ways that resemble thinking or judgment, such as offering proactive help or suggestions before you explicitly ask for them, tied to what it thinks you might want to do or hear next. But while we know how AI models work overall, we can't currently trace the internal decisions they make to arrive at each specific response. The questions about consciousness are notoriously hard, says Vincent Konitsa, a professor of computer science and philosophy at Oxford and Carnegie Mellon Universities. We really need to make progress on them if we truly want to understand in what ways we can say AI thinks. But it's safe to say right now AI is not like the sentient superintelligence you've seen in movies.
5: What can you do with AI? The sky really is the limit. I've heard of people using AI to make a picture book for their kids, create a workout plan, and even name a puppy. One person told me she uploaded photos of her feet and had the chatbot analyze her arch and the wear patterns on her shoes to recommend running sneakers with the best fit. Another referred to AI as her personal chief of staff. At the end of the day, she opens up Claude and brain dumps every worry to do item and miscellaneous thing lingering in her mind. Claude then organizes it into steps and creates her schedule for the week. Overall, AI tools can be incredibly useful for quickly synthesizing large amounts of data, breaking down complex topics in a simple way, and pulling key themes from text, like summarizing a dense research paper or making sense of your own scattered notes. These tools can also work with images and videos. For example, when assembling furniture, I have uploaded photos of the parts and instructions so that AI could help me figure out a confusing step. But one of the most popular ways to use AI is as a creative thought partner. AI chatbots can help you brainstorm and will act as a sounding board for you to bounce ideas off. Whether you're planning a garden, improving your resume, writing a screenplay, or strategizing marketing initiatives for your small business, I've interviewed countless executives and technology leaders who have made it a priority to figure out how AI can feed back or poke holes in their logic. Personally, I've found a lot of benefit in the kitchen. ChatGPT adds up tedious fractions from recipes for me instantly, and Claude actually helped me solve one of my biggest everyday burdens. Feeling burned out on meal planning, I explained my weekly schedule, my dietary preferences, and what worked and didn't work about

0: in my life.
1: Tips for using AI. How should you decide which chatbot or platform to use? Currently, there's no best one, though everyone using AI has personal preferences. Tech companies are constantly rolling out new versions of their products. But as of the writing of this piece, the new products generally all do the same things and do them about as well as one another. Overall, it's smart to experiment. Try different platforms or bring the same request to different chatbots to see how each responds. When working with AI tools like Claude and ChatGPT, be specific with your prompts. AI tools are prone to filling in the blanks, which can easily lead them to give you an output that doesn't match what you're looking for. Consider what you want the AI to guess and what you need to specify, suggests Erin Salibi, AI lead and principal engineer at advertising firm WPP. The answer you get will only be as good as the prompt you give. Think about what level of detail you want and whether you want an answer in a specific format, like a chart, a bulleted list, or a 200-word email. It also helps to break down complex requests into smaller steps. For example, instead of giving AI a broad prompt like, "Help me start a business," first give it context about who you are and what kind of business you are looking to create. Then have it help you research the market and develop a business plan. AI tools have memory capabilities, so you can have a continuous conversation on a topic, getting deeper with every back and forth, unlike when you're searching the web. With AI, context is everything. If you want help writing a difficult email to a colleague, make sure to first explain the situation, the relationship dynamics, what routes you already tried, the tone you want to strike, and the outcome you're hoping for.
0: What to watch out for. According to an analysis by Harvard Business Review, therapy and companionship are the top ways people are using generative AI, but some people form emotional dependencies, leading to detachment from their real lives. Research from OpenAI and MIT that looked at ChatGPT found that these types of harmful outcomes can stem from longer chat sessions, and that heavy daily use was correlated with increased loneliness. Tragically, several suicides have been linked to AI chat usage, sparking lawsuits against companies including OpenAI, Character.ai, and Google. Another issue, AI tools also aren't yet fully reliable in terms of accuracy. They're known to routinely fabricate information and present it confidently as fact, a phenomenon often referred to as hallucinating. So you shouldn't depend on them for something crucial like health or legal advice. You can ask a chatbot to use verified or scientific sourcing and to share the links of all the articles it's referencing, but the only way to ensure accuracy is to fact-check the information yourself. Chatbots often lack the most up-to-date information as well. If you're using AI to plan a vacation, it can certainly suggest top attractions, but it may miss crucial details. Like that the museum you really want to visit is temporarily closed. As far as trust goes, it's also vital to remember that AI chatbots are created by companies vying to beat each other in a competitive market. Trust AI as much as you trust a car dealer, Salibi says. Sure, they're here to provide you a service, but the AI doesn't work for you. It works for a tech giant. Connected to that, it's important to keep data privacy risks in mind. If you share personal details and private thoughts with AI tools, you know that protection of your information is far from guaranteed. Last year, OpenAI experimented with using users' chat logs, records of their online conversations, discoverable in Google searches, completely unbeknownst to the users. The company also launched a health feature earlier this year, but as reported by Time magazine, the feature's services are not subject to HIPAA. The United States still lacks the type of data

0: protection laws that have become commonplace around the world. And as with anything online, chatbots are at risk of hacks and data breaches. AI-generated images and videos are increasingly commonplace online. The current tools make it possible for anyone to create images and videos so realistic that it's often no longer possible to discern what's real from what's AI. Much of AI-generated content is harmless, although some of it is the low-quality, low-effort, high-volume material referred to as AI slop. And an increasing amount is created to spread false information and deceive people about current events. So operating with a strong sense of skepticism is important as you analyze the media in your feeds.
1: What's next? Tech companies are fervently working to develop AI agents, software systems that can take action on your behalf, sometimes autonomously. Instead of just using AI to help you plan your next vacation, imagine AI doing it fully on its own, even using your credit card to book your flight and hotel for you. Future AI agents could take the chief of staff role to the next level, handling your emails, scheduling meetings, adding them to your calendar, and setting reminders. It's the next step to potentially creating the kind of true AI assistant that has been a staple of sci-fi for decades. Overall, though, it's a common sentiment in the tech industry that no one honestly can predict how AI technology will evolve. The most important thing to know is that nothing about AI is inevitable. It's being created by people, and we get to decide whether or not to use it, trust it, and regulate it. Bottom line, becoming familiar with AI is the first step to being able to help shape the role it has in all of our lives. Even though I've spent a decade tracking developments in the field, I'm no super user, and you don't have to be either. The way I've been exploring AI is to start small, and this is also my parting advice. See where it can simplify complex or mundane tasks or help you enhance your creativity. Remain discerning about where AI actually helps you and where it introduces too much risk. And consider what you actually like doing yourself and don't want to offload to AI tools. You're in the driver's seat. That was Making Friends with AI from pages 50 to 59 of Reader's Digest, May 2026. On the Digest, we're about halfway through today's hour-long program. We'll be back after a short message from our sponsors.
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1: 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Coming up, we have the perfect pasta shapes. But first, we're going to a story from Heroes.
0: This article comes from Heroes by Simon S. Montefiore, pages 105 to 107. The tenacity and patience of Tokugawa Ieyasu, Japan's ultimate shogun, laid the foundations for 2.5 centuries of stable rule by his dynasty. Tokugawa transformed his family from an undistinguished warrior clan into the undisputed rulers of Japan, ending decades of anarchy and civil war. As capable a governor as he was a soldier, Tokugawa's flair for both administration and commerce ushered in a long period in which Japan could flourish in peace. Tokugawa, 1543-1616. A legend tells how once Ieyasu was asked what he would do to a caged songbird that would not sing. "I'd wait until it does," the general replied. The story encapsulates Ieyasu's extraordinary patience, which was doubtless honed during his childhood years, spent as the hostage of powerful neighbouring clans. He was well cared for, trained to be a soldier and a governor, and encouraged in his love of falconry. But he was powerless. He could only listen helplessly to the news of his father's murder and impotently look on as his family's fortunes disintegrated. When the leader of the clan that held him captive was killed in battle, Ieyasu seized the chance to return home. Deftly exploiting Japan's precarious political balance, he restored order to his family and persuaded his former captors to release his wife and children. In his family's small domain, Ieyasu consolidated his rule, demonstrating the administrative and legislative skill that would later secure his grip over the whole of Japan. Ieyasu's network of control spread outwards. His canny governance, disciplined armies, and ability to spot the weaknesses of others made him one of Japan's most influential daimyos, feudal barons. He never overreached himself, however, realizing, after a few minor skirmishes, that he was not yet strong enough to triumph on his own, he vowed fealty to Japan's dominant warlord, Toyotomi Hideyoshi. He also avoided involvement in the disastrous military expeditions to Korea that incapacitated so many of his rival daimyos. His domain became the most prosperous in Japan. He encouraged artisans, businessmen, and traders to come to Edo, the fishing village he chose as his base. Edo flourished, growing into the bustling town and port that was later to be renamed Tokyo. Ieyasu's willingness to bide his time secured him an unassailable power base. Finally, in 1600, at the Battle of Sekigahara, Ieyasu emerged triumphant over his rivals as the undisputed master of Japan. 3 years later, the imperial court appointed him shogun, the title borne since the 12th century by those warrior governors who are the real power in Japan, the powerless emperors having only a ceremonial role as figureheads. Ieyasu consolidated his clan's claim to the shogunate as diligently as he had consolidated his authority over his territory. After only 2 years as shogun, he passed the title on to his son, thus establishing a hereditary claim that endured for 250 years. He made sure that no daimyo could become as powerful as he had by obliging all daimyos to spend long periods at court, thus undermining their ability to build up a local power base. When they were allowed to return to their own domains, Ieyasu kept their families as virtual hostages in Edo. The small, stout Ieyasu trusted his maverick judgment to see him through. He appointed a falconer as a diplomat and made an actor the director of mines. His enthusiasm for trading with the Europeans filled his vast warehouses with rice and gold. Will Adams, a Kentish shipbuilder who was shipwrecked by a typhoon on Japanese shores, became one of Ieyasu's most valued commercial advisers. Ieyasu allowed nothing to threaten Japan's newfound unity and stability, and to this end in 1614 he suppressed Christianity and imprisoned all foreign missionaries. Long tolerant of Christianity, Ieyasu did not initiate the religious killings that his descendants practiced. His motive was purely to prevent sectarian divisions among his countrymen. A stream of new laws established stringent control over every stratum of society, curtailing people's freedom of movement, but ensuring a stability that Japan had not seen for a century. In 1615, in his most ruthless act, Ieyasu secured Tokugawa preeminence by destroying his family's last rivals to the shogunate, the Toyotomi. Among those put to death was his own grandson by marriage. The shogun died a year later from wounds sustained in the battle that finally extinguished the threat of the Toyotomi. Ieyasu's tireless energy had secured him and his descendants unchallenged control of the country, bringing centuries of peace and prosperity.
1: The samurai tradition. In the samurai of Japan, exquisitely graceful swordsmanship and iron self-discipline were fused to create a ruthless and fearless warrior class for whom fighting was an art and honour more important than life itself. The samurai were initially vassals of their daimyo or feudal lord, but over time, warriors and lords began to meld into a single elite warrior class. In the late 16th century, the powerful leader Toyotomi Hideyoshi issued an edict that all peasants and townsmen give up their arms, and Tokugawa Ieyasu's stringent ordering of Japanese society confirmed the elite status of the samurai. In 1615, Ieyasu ordained that all samurai should excel in learning as much as in arms. He demanded that they use their leisured existence to discipline the spirit via austerity, self-restraint, and self-improvement. Samurai became scholars and calligraphers, as well as warriors, and their mastery of the art of the sword was seen as an aspect of their mastery of the soul. Their skill was breathtaking. Boys began training at five, fitted out in miniature versions of the ornate traditional dress, a sword thrust in the belt. Innumerable stories are told about the athletic grace and extraordinary skill of the samurai, able to judge within a ribbon's breadth the length of an opponent's sword, leaping and twisting through the air in attack and defense. For the samurai, the beauty of how they fought was of prime importance. Honor to a samurai was paramount. If lost through carelessness or cowardice or defeat, the only redemption was death. Suicide was carried out ceremonially in the ritual of seppuku or harakiri. Plunging the knife into his left side, the warrior would draw it across to the right and finally sharply up. The hardy would then pull out their own guts as a final flourish. It was a far from rare occurrence. In the 19th century, a vendetta resulted in 47 samurai being ordered by a court to disembowel themselves. They willingly obeyed. Technology brought about the end of the samurai. Frustrated by the unwillingness of the highly conservative caste to adopt firearms in the late 19th century, Japan's new and westernizing rulers, the Meiji, banned all samurai from wearing swords. This inspired one final doomed revolt, the Satsuma Rebellion. But the spirit of the samurai lived on, from the kamikaze pilots of the Second World War to the masterful martial arts still practiced to this day in Japan, where honor is still valued by many over material values. From Heroes by Simon S. Montefiore, pages 105 to 107, that was Tokugawa Ieyasu. On Vision Australia Radio, this is The Digest. We're heading towards the end of our hour-long program with just a couple of items remaining. Elizabeth's going to tell us about the perfect pasta shapes.
0: From the Mind Food magazine for May 2026, pages 86 and 87, the perfect pasta shape. Pasta is a versatile pantry staple, but how do you know which shape is best for which recipe? Discover how to pair, cook, and savour these 12 classics with the easy, instinctive flair of the Italian table. Gnocchi. Cooking time, 3 to 5 minutes. Traditionally made from potatoes, gnocchi are soft little dumplings that make for an easy meal. They can be either boiled or baked and pair well with tomato-based sauces, cream-based sauces, and pesto, or you can simply sauté them in butter with herbs and cheese. Farfalla, cooking time 7 to 9 minutes, also known as bow tie or butterfly pasta for its signature shape. Farfalla is a highly versatile pasta. It can be served hot with either tomato-based or creamy sauces and is often paired with seafood. Its small size means it's also a popular choice to use cold in a pasta salad. Macaroni, cooking time 7 to 9 minutes. A small tube-shaped pasta, macaroni comes in both straight and bent elbow varieties. It is terrific in creamy casseroles such as mac and cheese, as the sauce flows into the cooked tubes, giving you flavour in every bite. Its small size means it's also a great choice for soups and salads. Orzo, 7 to 9 minutes. Resembling grains of rice, orzo, also known as risoni, is a short-cut pasta typically used to add heartiness to soups, stews and salads. It also makes a great alternative to the usual rice, couscous or quinoa as a side dish or in risotto-style dishes. Orzo's versatility makes it a great pantry staple. Spaghetti, 7 to 9 minutes cooking time. Spaghetti is well known for its long, thin cylindrical shape. It's perfect with everything from pesto to bolognese. It is even sometimes served with no sauce at all, in the case of the famous spaghetti cacio e pepe, a classic recipe made with only spaghetti, pecorino and pepper. Congiglie, 7 to 14 minutes cooking time. Shell pasta comes in many different sizes. Stuff large shells with spinach and ricotta and bake. Use medium-sized shells with meat sauces and use the smallest shells in soups, stews and salads. The conch shape of congiglie makes it very sturdy, so it will hold chunky sauces. Orecchiette, 10 to 12 minutes cooking time. Translating to little ears, orecchiette pasta gets its name from its shape, which resembles a tiny ear. Usually combined with vegetables and oil rather than hearty sauces, the indentations in orecchiette are perfect for holding small veggie pieces, giving you more flavour with every bite. Penne, 10 to 12 minute cooking time, approximately 5 centimetres long, tube-shaped and cut on an angle. Penne comes in 2 varieties, lisce, smooth, and rigate, ridged. Rigate is more popular as the ridges help thicker tomato or vegetable sauces cling to the pasta. Both varieties make a good choice for chunky meat sauces. Fettuccine, 10 to 12 minutes cooking time. Fettuccine is an egg pasta cut into long, thin ribbons. Due to its thickness, it is often served with heavy cream-based sauces like carbonara. You can use it for rich, meat-based sauces as long as they aren't too chunky. Larger pieces of meat will end up separated from the strands of pasta. Fusilli, 10 to 12 minutes cooking time. Fusilli pasta has a loosely wound spiral or corkscrew shape and its crevices are perfect for carrying thick sauces and picking up finely chopped ingredients such as carrots, onions, pancetta and ground meats. Thanks to its intriguing shape, fusilli is often used in pasta salads. Ziti, 11 to 12 minutes cooking time. Ziti is a large tube-shaped pasta. It's often used for recipes featuring thick, creamy sauces since its size stands up to hearty sauces and its hollow shape allows it to capture and deliver sauce in each bite. It's also great for casserole-style baked dishes since its thin walls become soft in the oven. And lastly, lasagna. 15 minutes plus cooking time. Lasagna, recognizable for their wide, flat shape with either straight or curly edges, lasagna sheets give their name to the dish they're primarily used for. When you're not layering them with ragu and bechamel, you can also roll them up into cannelloni or cut them into strips for pappardelle. And that article, The Perfect Pasta Shape, came from Mind Food magazine for May 2026, page 86 and 87.
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0: The Butcher of Adelaide Street. This comes from 100 Tales from Australia's Most Haunted Places by Ben Popier, pages 98 to 100. The Butcher of Adelaide Street, Brisbane, Queensland. The butcher's shop on Adelaide Street in the Brisbane CBD, just behind the Brisbane Arcade, is no more. Exactly where it stood and whose shop it was is forgotten. Some say it belonged to Patrick Mayne, an Irish immigrant who bought it with money stolen from a cedar cutter named Robert Cox, having earlier cut Cox into little pieces at the Bush Inn at Kangaroo Point. The tale of Mayne fits nicely with that of the Adelaide Street butcher, but whether they are the same story, we can never really know. But what we do know is that there was a butcher's shop, and it did a bustling trade, even though from time to time, without warning, employees and customers alike would be discomforted by something of a brouhaha. It was a startling thing to witness. There was the butcher chopping away. There was his assistant wrapping a package of sausages for Mrs. Macduff. There was Mrs. Macduff gratefully taking her sausages. There was an assortment of other customers waiting for their own turn at a bit of meat and feeling vaguely resentful that only Mrs. Macduff got a name in this story, even though she was just as imaginary as they were. The point is, everything was as it should be in this cosy temple of the flesh. And then the peaceful, warm Brisbane air was rent by a distressing sound. From somewhere in the back of the shop came the noise of a ruckus, a voice raised in anger, another one shouting a reply, a banging, a clanging, the sound of boots shuffling and of men scuffling, yells and groans, a clatter, and then a heart-stopping whoosh of air as of something being hurled, followed by a ghastly, wet, crunching thunk, a horrid, ungodly, truncated scream, the sound of something heavy thudding to the floor, and silence. The whole thing lasted less than a minute, but it felt like hours to the poor souls in the butcher's shop, who were frozen to the spot as they listened to it play out. The noises were utterly dreadful, such that it took nerves of tungsten for anyone to dare go into the back to have a look at the terrible aftermath of whatever had just transpired. When finally someone did summon up the courage to bear witness to the gruesome scene, they found nothing at all. Everything in the butcher's back room was as it should be, with nothing more disturbing than dozens of hanging animal corpses present. Nobody was there, and yet the sound of the backroom fight occurred again and again, giving the staff some pretty severe PTSD and scaring the daylights out of any number of customers, including, but not restricted to, Mrs. Macduff. Funnily enough, discovering that there was nobody actually in the room didn't seem to comfort anyone. You'd think it was quite a relief to find out that no wild-eyed madman was about to burst out to repeat whatever bloody business he'd just carried out on the inhabitants of the shop. But somehow, the fact that the business had been heard, but no signs of it remained, was even more unnerving. People are odd like that. Of course, there had been bloody business done in that room many years before. Whether it was the sinister Mr. Maine or not, there was a butcher who had at one time fought with an underling and in the course of the argument lost his temper sufficiently to throw a meat cleaver which embedded itself deep in the apprentice's skull, killing him stone dead. Whatever hideous mess had been left behind was soon cleaned up. But the echoes of the murder kept reverberating in the little shop, so that generations hence the sounds of the outrage continued to make themselves heard. As I said, the butcher's shop is no longer there. No trace of the grisly fate of the butcher's apprentice remains, unless, as you pass by the Brisbane Arcade one day, you listen closely and try to block out the noise of the city. Then there's just the slightest chance that, carried on the breeze, you may hear the faint remnants of the screams of more than a century ago. And that was The Butcher of Adelaide Street from Brisbane in Queensland by Ben Popier, his book 100 Tales from Australia's Most Haunted Places, pages 98 to 100.
1: From 1,000 Unforgettable Senior Moments by Tom Friedman, pages 40 and 41. Recycling. Although Arthur James, who taught classics at Eton for many years, could quote the great works of ancient Greece and Rome from memory, he was plagued by senior moments after his retirement. One day when James was cycling home, he met a friend who noted that James had gotten a new bicycle. James looked down in confusion and realised that he must have taken the postmaster's bicycle by mistake. So he cycled to the post office, which was 7 miles away, leaned the bicycle against the wall, went inside, apologised to the postmaster, went back outside, got back on the man's bicycle and rode home. The unexpected is always likely to happen. Every veteran sportcaster has suffered an occasional senior moment, but precious few have had as many as British announcer John Matson, who has delighted his listeners with such pearls as, "In a sense, it's a one-man show, except there are two men involved, Hartson and Berkovich, and a third man, the goalkeeper. Bruce has the taste of victory in his nostrils, and the goals made such a difference to the way this game went." From 1,000 Unforgettable Senior Moments by Tom Friedman, pages 40 to 41. 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That's all we have time for on the show today. We hope you can join us at the same time next week on Vision Australia Radio, VA Radio on digital, and online at varadio.org.

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5: 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I'm Carol Winter and reading with me today is Ian McMullen. Today's program includes items on a shrinking smartphone market and laptop batteries. We start off with an article from pocketlint.com. It's titled, Five Cheap TV Upgrades with Huge Benefits. This article was written by Saheed Wazir and published on September 3rd, 2026. Testing tech is part of my job and I'm always looking for ways to improve my TV's performance. I realise this isn't the case for most buyers who don't change their TV setup after the initial installation and assume it's the best it can be. They enjoy their movies and shows without knowing how much better their experience would be with a few tweaks. These simple tricks don't have to cost an arm and a leg and are usually easy to do. All you need to do is make a few simple adjustments or buy a couple of affordable accessories, which you'll wish you did earlier. Here are five cheap TV upgrades that can improve your setup. 1. Buy a cheap soundbar, the most impactful upgrade. It's no secret that adding a soundbar, if you don't have one already, is the most impactful upgrade to your TV setup. The tiny built-in speakers on your TV simply don't cut it and are one of the reasons why you struggle to hear dialogue above the other sound effects. These speakers don't have low frequency oomph and can distort at higher volumes. Even cheap soundbars without a subwoofer are a substantial improvement over standard TV speakers. So how much do they cost? Basic soundbars like the Samsung B-Series HW B400F and Amazon Fire TV Soundbar 2.0 are available for well under $100 US and are worth it as a basic upgrade. You could also spend a few more dollars on entry-level models with a subwoofer like the Hisense HS2100 or TCL S55H, which cost around $120 US. Number 2. Control the room lighting. Reduce reflections and glare. A room's ambient lighting affects what you see on screen, and a few simple adjustments can make a world of difference to your experience. This is because direct sunshine coming through the windows and your indoor lights can reflect off the screen and cause the images to look washed out or distorted. You can easily fix the issue by moving lamps away from the TV and adding thicker curtains or blinds to make the room darker during the day. Moving the TV around to find a better position is a last resort and isn't possible if it's mounted on the wall. A room that's too dark can also be an issue and can make watching a bright screen feel jarring and uncomfortable. My solution is to turn on my hallway lights, which bleed into my living room and improve the atmosphere. Adding LED strip bias lighting is a more professional solution that can improve your setup's overall aesthetics. The ambient lighting behind the TV helps to offset its brightness and creates an eye-catching visual effect.
6: Number 3. Add a universal remote control. Adding a remote control improves usability if you have multiple devices, like a TV, Blu-ray player or soundbar in your setup. I hate fiddling with different remote controls and invest in a single universal model to fulfill all of their roles. Then I enjoy the convenience of creating programmable macros and accessing the volume, input and other settings all in my devices from one location. Universal remote controls are widely available, but the trick is to find one that's compatible with all of your devices. You can find many generic types for under US $20, but they are hit and miss and might not work across your devices. If it's within your budget, it's probably better to get a Sofa Baton U3, which has wide device compatibility and advanced functions like app control and voice assistant compatibility. Number 4. Clear storage and update the software. Basic housekeeping. Clearing your TV storage and updating the software are free housekeeping tasks that reduce clutter and improve performance in certain cases. Apps have a way of piling up and can reduce performance on TVs, which often have limited RAM for background processes. It's worth removing these apps to free up processing power and make your interface look cleaner at the same time. When cleaning out the unwanted apps, you might as well clear any temporary data and cache files, then unplug your TV for a minute or so before rebooting it. You should also ensure your TV software is up to date to fix bugs or security issues and ensure compatibility with the latest apps. Number 5. Calibrate the picture settings. Change the default settings. Calibrating your TV settings is a way of improving the picture quality. The factory settings are seldom the best option, and it's recommended that you turn off motion smoothing, which adds extra frames into the video but creates an unnatural effect in some content. I usually turn off the energy-saving feature on any TV because it stifles the brightness. You should also change the viewing modes from the default options. Options like Vivid and Standard are often too cool, and it's worth switching to something warmer like Cinema and Filmmaker, which looks more natural. Also check your brightness, contrast, and sharpness settings to see what works best for you. The idea is to see all the details and depth in the image without it looking washed out. And that article was headed 5 Cheap TV Upgrades with Huge Benefits.
5: The next article is titled, What was the first widely used web browser? This trivia item was downloaded from the techspot.com website on the 18th of September 2026 with no author shown in the article. Mosaic was a groundbreaking web browser developed in 1993 at the National Center for Supercomputing Applications, the NCSA, at the University of Illinois, Urbana-Champaign. While it wasn't the first web browser or even the first graphical one, Mosaic played a pivotal role in popularizing the World Wide Web and is widely regarded as the first browser to achieve broad mainstream use. Development was led by Mark Anderson and Eric Biner, with an early version of Mosaic for Unix appearing in early 1993. What set it apart wasn't simply graphics, but accessibility. Mosaic was relatively easy to install, offered a friendly point-and-click interface, and eventually became available across Unix, Windows, and Macintosh computers that made exploring the web far less intimidating for people outside universities and technical circles. This was a major step forward from the way many people had previously experienced the web. Earlier browsers included graphical projects such as Viola WWW and Urwise, along with text-based software that presented links as numbered selections. Mosaic combined ease of use with a polished graphical interface and, crucially, could display images directly alongside text on a web page. By September 1993, Mosaic was available for the major computing platforms of the era, Unix, Microsoft, Windows and Macintosh. Its cross-platform availability helped expose a rapidly growing audience to something that was still remarkably new. At the beginning of 1993, the web consisted of only a tiny collection of servers, but by the end of the year, interest in the web and Mosaic was spreading well beyond research institutions. One of Mosaic's most important contributions was making the web visually compelling. Earlier browsers often displayed images separately, while Mosaic helped establish the now familiar concept of mixing text, links, and images within the same page. More than three decades later, modern browsers are vastly more sophisticated. But that basic idea of navigating richly formatted pages through clickable links remains fundamental to how we use the web. Mosaic's success also helped trigger the first great browser race. Anderson left NCSA and in April 1994 joined Silicon Graphics founder Jim Clark to create Mosaic Communications, later renamed Netscape Communications. The company recruited several members of the Mosaic team and released an early version of Netscape later that year. Netscape quickly overtook Mosaic and became the dominant browser of the mid-1900s, setting the stage for its famous battle with Microsoft's Internet Explorer. Mosaic had another connection to that browser war. NCSA licensed Mosaic technology to Spyglass, which in turn licensed browser technology to Microsoft for the original Internet Explorer. Mosaic itself was eventually discontinued in 1997, but by then its job was done. It had helped transform the web from a relatively obscure academic system into a medium ordinary computer users could explore. Today's browser bears little technical resemblance to Mosaic, but most of the conventions it helped popularize remain. Graphical pages, inline images, clickable hyperlinks, bookmarks, navigation controls, and more. In that sense, Mosaic wasn't the browser that invented the web. It was the browser that helped the world discover it. And that article was titled, What was the First Widely Used Web Browser?
6: 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The article's headed, How Long Should a Laptop Battery Last on a Single Charge and How You Can Help It Perform at Its Best. This article was written by Jack Peachy and dated September the 7th, 2026. Laptops are at their most convenient when not plugged in, where their portable nature can really shine. To maximise that convenience, you'll want to make sure your laptop is lasting as long as it should. While there are many different types of laptops, each specialising in its own niche, there are still ways to figure out whether your laptop is receiving the proper mileage. You shouldn't need one of the best laptops on the market to see a decent battery duration. By knowing how long a given laptop's battery should last on a single charge, you can avoid having to replace a battery early in your laptop's life. While most laptop batteries can be replaced without being brought into a repair shop, and warranties can sometimes cover premature battery death, generally replacing batteries is an expensive process that can often require niche tools, such as niche specialised screwdriver heads. It's best to know ahead of time if you're getting your money's worth, as well as how to optimise battery life by changing settings and knowing which activities will drain power the fastest. How to tell how long your laptop battery should last. To start, it's important to look at the type of laptop you have. The general range for modern laptop batteries will lie somewhere between 4 and 12 hours from a single charge, but that's a pretty wide net. Premium thin and ultrabook laptops will last nearly the upper end of the tier, at least to 12 hours, with some reaching 15 under optimal conditions, whereas more standard laptops will last about 6 to 10 hours, or 4 to 7 hours if it's a budget-friendly machine. Gaming laptops will drain significantly faster, and you should only expect about 2 to 4 hours from them. A laptop's niche is only part of the equation, though, as the type of charger you're using can also subtly affect battery life. Aftermarket chargers in particular may not deliver the precise voltage you need and could end up stressing your battery. Though an aftermarket charger isn't a complete recipe for disaster, it's still advised if you want your battery to reach its full potential. To reach that full potential, you'll need to optimise things. There are some key settings to change for extended laptop battery life, such as turning down display brightness, closing background apps and tabs, and lowering your display's refresh rate. You could also switch to a power-saving mode in your laptop's power management settings, though you may need to switch out of this mode to carry out a more demanding task. How to keep your laptop battery healthy. On the subject of demanding tasks, it's not only important to keep an eye on your laptop battery through settings, but also through how you use your laptop. Gaming is the obvious one, as even laptops explicitly designed for it run out of power quickly. But video editing, video streaming, and 3D rendering are all quite intensive. If you know you'll need to engage with any of these activities, it's important to plan ahead, whether that's by getting a solid power bank or by making sure you can reach a power point. You'll also want to keep your laptop in the right conditions. Chiefly, you'll want to maintain an ideal moderate temperature of 20 to 25 degrees Celsius. Extreme heat, that's temperatures of 35 degrees Celsius and above, could cause permanent damage to lithium-ion batteries, while cooler temperatures, about 0 degrees Celsius and below, will make those batteries temporarily less efficient. Furthermore, you should avoid using all of that battery up at once. Letting your battery run out multiple times could cause permanent damage to your laptop battery due to continued cell drain. Similarly, try not to keep your laptop plugged in for too long when fully charged, as this could also lead to degradation of the battery. For this reason, it can be a good practice to follow the 40-80 rule, where you start charging at 40% battery and stop at 80%, thereby avoiding either extreme. Although this is certainly not strictly necessary and not always achievable. And that article was headed, How long should a laptop battery last on a single charge?
5: And from macworld.com, the new Apple Watch can't be used for secret surveillance, Apple insists. This article was written by David Price and dated September 11, 2026. The Apple Watch Series 12, announced at the Surprise and Shine event on Wednesday, doesn't offer a great deal by way of momentous hardware changes. But Apple did manage to spring a few surprises with an array of software upgrades for the device, including a cool feature called Live Rewind. Live Rewind, which is accessed via a double press of the digital crown, displays the last 15 seconds of your conversation in text form on the watch's screen. This is a neat and potentially very useful feature for those moments when you miss something important and don't want to or cannot ask the speaker to repeat themselves. But it does raise some privacy questions. After all, the fact that the feature works at all indicates that the Apple Watch is constantly eavesdropping on your conversations, likely without the knowledge or consent of the people you're with. But Apple has rushed to offer reassurance. The Apple Watch Series 12, like so many current tech devices, may be constantly listening. Otherwise, Hey Siri wouldn't be able to work. But users cannot directly access the audio of its eavesdropping secretly. The feature makes a distinct chiming sound when activated, Apple says, and this sound cannot be disabled. There's also a screen animation. Even the physical method of activating the feature, the company claims, will help those around you to see what you're up to. A new support document for the Audio Intelligence Watch features contains two privacy-related sections. One headed, How Audio Intelligence Features Protect Your Privacy, and another headed, How Audio Intelligence Features Protect the Privacy of Those Nearby. The latter section contains the following comment about Live Rewind. Quote, when the feature is activated, an audible chime plays from the speaker on your Apple Watch, even if your Apple Watch is on silent or you have headphones connected. A full display, animation and microphone indicator appear on the display, and a distinct double press gesture is required to activate Live Rewind. This is to alert those nearby that the feature has been activated. End of quote. And even with these measures in place, Apple is keen to advise customers to use the feature responsibly. Be mindful of those around you, the support document goes on to say. While audio is not recorded and stored and no speakers are attributed, consider those around you where conversations might be private or sensitive. On the whole, this seems like a wise move. Apple is fond of portraying itself as the pro-privacy tech company and suffered reputational damage when the AirTag became associated with stalking. There's also a deep public distrust of smart glasses because of their capacity to surveil and record without consent. So audio surveillance doesn't feel quite as intrusive, but it's sensible to take control of the narrative and head off such accusations before they become too widespread. And that article was titled, "The New Apple Watch Can't Be Used for Secret Surveillance, Apple Insists."
6: And our next article is from the website androidheadlines.com. The article's headed, "Samsung and Apple are the only winners in a shrinking smartphone market." The article was written by Tyler Lee and dated September the 9th, 2026. The smartphone market is declining, and it's not hard to see why. Rising component costs, like memory, and also how smartphones are not improving in leaps and bounds like before, means more people are holding onto their devices longer than ever. So it's not surprising that trend forces quarter two 2026 smartphone production numbers reflect that decline. According to TrendForce's latest report, it looks like smartphone production for quarter two 2026 is on the decline. Companies like Oppo, Xiaomi, Vivo and Transsion, behind brands like Tecno and Infinix, have seen production drop year over year by 17%, 32%, 18% and 27% respectively. However, not everyone was affected. Based on the figures, both Apple and Samsung were the only companies to actually see growth of 14% and 7% respectively year over year. This is hardly surprising given that both companies are two of the largest smartphone makers in the world with strong reputations and brand loyalty. But if we take a closer look at the figures quarter on quarter, things don't look so hot. Apple saw a dip of 13% while Samsung dropped by 1%. Apple took a bigger hit for the quarter of 2026, but overall it still experienced stronger growth. Ultimately, Samsung is still very much in the lead with a 23% market share. Apple is sitting at 19%, so it's not too far off. So how did Apple and Samsung survive this? It's interesting to see that both Apple and Samsung went with different strategies, but still came out on top. According to TrendForce, Samsung 1 significantly increased its reliance on original design manufacture production, that's OMD products, for entry-level and mid-range models to offset high memory costs. 2. Leveraged their suppliers. 3. Increased its design flexibility. And 4. Maximized manufacturing cost advantages to maintain price competitiveness. As for Apple, growth was primarily driven by the effective pricing strategy of the iPhone 17 series, which supported strong sales performance through the first three quarters. However, TrendForce warns the rumored price increase for the iPhone 18 series could have an impact on sales. But at the same time, Apple seems optimistic about its more expensive iPhone Ultra. Assuming Apple can move most of the units it produces, maybe it won't be too bad at all. And that article was headed, "Samsung and Apple are the only winners in a shrinking smartphone market."
5: Next article, "How do you pronounce GIF, spelt G-I-F?" This trivia item was downloaded from the techspot.com website on the 18th of September 2026. No author was shown in the article. A little background. The graphics interchange format, or GIF, was created in 1987 by CompuServe employee Steve Wilhite. who insisted at the 2013 Webby Awards show that the format was always intended to be pronounced as GIF, with a soft G, as a nod to the American peanut butter brand, GIF. This playful approach was even echoed within CompuServe, where workers would quip, "Choosy developers, choose GIF," mimicking the peanut butter brand's slogan. However, the pronunciation with a hard G, like the word gift, has become so widespread that major dictionaries, including American Heritage, Merriam-Webster and the New Oxford American Dictionary, now list both pronunciations. Interestingly, even these sources differ on which pronunciation they prioritise. For example, the American Heritage Dictionary favours GIF, while Merriam-Webster leans toward GIF, as evidenced by their audio pronunciations. Ultimately, it's been decided that both sides

0: extinction, but they found new life and mainstream adoption on the modern web. Their resurgence is largely due to the popularity of animated memes and stickers, particularly on mobile devices and messaging apps. And that article was headed, How Do You Pronounce GIF? Spelt G-I-F.
1: And from the website androidauthority.com, Google Health no longer lets users log in with Fitbit. This article was written by Taylor Kearns and dated September the 11th, 2026. Google acquired Fitbit in 2021. It's been warning users since 2022 that eventually accessing Fitbit, since renamed Google Health, would require using a Google account. The company's given us a lot of runway to migrate our data, even pushing back the deadline early this year. But that extended deadline came and went in May, and now Google has removed the option to log into Google Health with legacy Fitbit account credentials. The announcement came by way of some very sparse update notes for Google Health version 5.08. The latest version of the app fixes some bugs, but the primary change is that now you can only log in using your Google account. Google also says that data that hasn't been migrated from legacy Fitbit accounts to current Google accounts will be deleted. The latest version of the Google Health app also fixes an issue that was preventing some users from signing up using an email address that was previously associated with a legacy Fitbit account, which seems like an important change to make now that logging in with Fitbit accounts is no longer possible. We've known this change was coming for nearly half a decade now, but it still feels kind of like the end of an era. At least the Fitbit name lives on in devices like the Fitbit Air, etc. Version 5.08 of the Google Health app is available now on Android and iOS, and that article was headed, Google Health no longer lets users log in with Fitbit.
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7: On Vision Australia Radio, welcome to this week's edition of Healthy Minds. Well, this week, let's look at grandma brain, what influences get wrong, and statins when you're over 70. Well, today's first article is a bit of a feel-good article. It comes from goodhousekeeping.com and it's titled Scientists Say Grandma Brain is Real and Here's What That Means. And my wife and I are both grandparents, so this is an interesting one for us. There's a scientific explanation

explanation for that feeling you get when you see your grandkids. Starts off, my son-in-law recently introduced me to his friend the following way. This is Kate. She's an interesting person and a good conversationalist. Unless Anne is in the room. In that case, don't even try. Anne's my toddler-age granddaughter and I'm guilty as charged. Something happens to me when I'm with her. I'm enchanted, bewitched, besotted. It turns out this isn't just love, though there's plenty of that. I'm experiencing grandma brain. That's not a technical term, but there's a scientific explanation for what's going on. Neurological research has shown that something unique happens to our brains when we see our grandchildren, and it may explain our intense devotion and delight. Dr. James Rilling, a professor in Emory's Department of Anthropology and Department of Psychiatry and Behavioural Sciences at Emory University, scanned the brains of 50 grandmothers while showing them photos of their grandchildren. What they discovered was brains activity that at least in part explains the intense grand-maternal bond. What really jumps out in the data is the activation in areas of the brain associated with emotional empathy. That suggests that grandmothers are geared towards feeling what their grandchildren are feeling when they interact with them. If the grandchild is smiling, they're feeling the child's joy, and if their grandchild is crying, they're feeling the child's pain and distress. Retired teacher Janet Meisel, who has three grandsons, wrote an essay on Medium with a title that's a near-perfect illustration of the heightened emotional empathy that the study revealed. Titled, Are Grandparents Supposed to Feel This Much Love? Sometimes it feels like my heart will burst with joy and sometimes with pain. Reflecting on the difference between being a mum and a grandma, Meisel writes, I had given my children so much for myself, but this feeling was different. It was love on steroids. What makes the new research particularly interesting is that the grandmothers' brains did not light up the same areas when women looked at pictures of their own children. When photos of their offspring were shown to the same women, a different area was activated, one associated with cognitive empathy. With cognitive empathy, a person can understand what another is feeling and why, but with emotional empathy, the person experiences what someone is feeling. That's no surprise to Nancy Klaus, a connected Connecticut grandmother of two. It's like melting, she says. Isabella's just at this magical age where you hold her, she looks into your eyes, locks on you and just bursts into a smile, wriggling with happiness. Grandparents tend to joke, if I'd known how great it would be to be a grandparent, I've done it before I had kids. This sentiment has less to do with brain activity than it does with the relationship. I can enjoy the kid and then hand them back. Grandparents, of course, have less responsibility than parents. Combine that with heightened emotional empathy swirling in their brains, and don't sweat the small stuff sensibility of many older people, it makes a joyful ride. I could have a terrible day or a wonderful day, but as soon as I walk into the room with my grandson or my granddaughter, anything that happens before just dissipates. I'm in complete rapture, not to say I'm not aware of the mess being created, but it doesn't matter. For mothers and fathers, mess does matter. Parents are often up to their ears in work stress, financial stress, children's stress, elder care stress, and everything else pulling on them at the stage of life when their children are young. I don't even remember that life, says Marty Gallardo, a Texas grandmother of three, with two more on the way. We were just so busy. Now retired from her career in advertising, she chatted about green apple peel spit. She was watching her 14-month-old granddaughter, who only likes the inside of apples. As a grandma and a woman who has no longer had to rush to work looking at professional nor worry about if the baby's eating the right foods, she was relaxed. Billing's original research was conducted in 2021. The study included placing 50 grandmothers in MRI machines and observing their reactions to photos of grandchildren, who ranged from 3 to 12. The women were also shown photos of their own biological children as adults, as well as pictures of unknown people of all ages. The data is still being analysed. Currently, Rilling is studying saliva samples to see whether grandmothers have more oxytocin, the love hormone, for the good feeling it produced, compared to women the same age who are not grandmothers. His team is also exploring if being a grandmother affects the rate at which brain ages, with the hypothesis that it slows the process.
He also hopes to conduct longitudinal studies by taking brain images and studying hormones before and after women become grandmothers. Rilling also plans to study the brains of grandfathers. The biology of grandparents is unexplored territory, he says. A lot of research on older people's brains is in the context of pathology and degeneration. Here we're looking at healthy older brains and what they may have been designed for. He believes that his is the first study to examine grandmothers' brain activity. That said, other non-neurological studies have made the connection between being an active grandparent and better health. AARP conducted a comprehensive survey of grandparents and in its summary refers to grandchildren as the elixir of life. Benefits include a more physically active lifestyle, more sociability and improved mental well-being. The Berlin Aging Study, which tracked health outcomes of more than 500 people aged 70 and older, found that grandparents who helped care for their grandchildren had lower mortality rates over a 20-year period than those who did not. Plenty of research has also documented the benefits to grandchildren of having grandparents in their lives. Why have grandmothers' brains evolved as they have? As an anthropologist as well as a psychologist, Rilling speculates that close grandmaternal bonds make it easier for parents to reproduce and continue the species. Or to put it in everyday terms, if parents have some help with their first baby, they're more likely to go for number two or three. That may explain another facet of intense grandmother love. The recognition of past, present and future is in a grandchild's face. I see little bits of my mother in Olivia already, Klaus says of her two-year-old granddaughter. I don't want to burst into singing Circle of Life here, but it's seeing your genes passing on and moving to the future. Seeing the next generation, the continuity, just brings contentment. So, an interesting one. Scientists say grandma brain is real, and that's what it means. Now an article from Medscape.com, and this deals with influencers. There's a rise of influencers in our social media society. This one is titled, What Influencers Get Wrong About Diet and Gut Health, written by Charlotte Markey. In late July, the New York Times published an article about influencers selling wellness. One of the main concerns it raised was that influencers were generated by AI and that much of the information was false. What makes this phenomenon even more troubling is that this marketing, like other forms of social media advertising, is highly targeted. Algorithms deliver compelling, seemingly personalized solutions to people's already facing health challenges. Why would people rely on influencers rather than consulting their doctors? There are several reasons that traditional healthcare options may feel less accessible or satisfying, including inadequate insurance coverage and incomplete solutions for persistent health concerns. When people are ill, in pain, or struggling with chronic symptoms, they're vulnerable. And a supplement that promises to ease aching joints or digestive woes may be especially appealing. Wellness culture also promises optimization, something that traditional healthcare may not fully address. The US healthcare system often focuses more on treating established problems than preventing them. And this also applies in Australia to a lesser degree, of course. Some commonly perpetuated myths about diet and gut health, along with evidence-based information to help address them. Myth 1. When it comes to protein, more is always better. Protein is essential and consuming enough becomes particularly important with age because it helps maintain muscle, bone and immune function and overall health. However, this doesn't mean that every meal must be protein-packed or that continually increasing protein intake produces greater benefits. The body's response to protein has limits and benefits begin to level off once a person's needs have been met. For generally healthy adults, the long-standing recommended dietary allowance for protein is 0.8 gram of kilogram of body weight. Although athletes may benefit from additional protein, a large analysis found that consuming more than 1.6 grams per kilogram per day did not improve additional gain in muscle mass among people engaged in resistance training. The more useful goal is not to consume as much protein as possible, but to obtain enough from a variety of foods, while leaving room for fruit, vegetables, whole grains, fats, carbs, because dietary variety itself contributes to health. Myth number 2.
Juice cleanses and detox diets, remove toxins and reset the gut. Well, there's very little credible evidence that commercial detox diets enhance the body's elimination of toxins. The liver, kidneys, lungs, gastrointestinal tract and skin already perform the body's normal metabolic and excretory functions. Apparently, short-term weight loss during a cleanse is largely attributable to severe energy restriction and changes in fluid and intestinal contents and not the removal of toxins. Similarly, colonics, coffee enemas, laxative teas, other forms of colon cleansing have not been shown to improve general health or remove old waste supposedly attached to the bowel. A review found no rigorous evidence supporting colon cleansing for health promotion and documented potential complications include electrolyte disturbance, infection, and bowel injury. The bottom line is that our bodies already have organs designed to eliminate waste and potentially harmful substances. Additional products or procedures are unlikely to provide any added benefit and may cause harm. Myth 3. An IgG food sensitivity test reveals which foods are inflaming the gut. Allergy organisations recommend against using food-specific immunoglobulin IgG testing to diagnose food allergies, food intolerances, or unspecified gastrointestinal symptoms. Food-specific IgG generally indicates a person has been exposed to and may tolerate a food. It's not evidence the food is causing inflammation or intolerance. In other words, positive results on a food-specific IgG panel are often expected, do not demonstrate a food is inflaming the gut. Although testing kits are widely available direct to people on the street, consumers, these results are unlikely to be clinically meaningful. They may even fail to identify an actual food allergy, creating a false sense of security and potentially endangering people who consume an allergen. More commonly, the tests generate long lists of frequently eaten foods and suggest people are allergic or intolerant to them. This may encourage unnecessary dietary restriction. Restrictive diets can be psychologically burdensome and may reduce the likelihood that someone consumed a varied, nutritious diet. Recent research has examined specialized IgG guide diets in people with irritable bowel syndrome, and this may represent a more promising application of the testing. Myth 4. Thinner is always healthier and weight loss is always the answer. Our culture often treats weight loss as proof that someone is becoming healthier and weight gain is evidence that something's gone wrong. But body weight is not a complete measure of health, and a thinner body is not automatically a healthier one. BMI doesn't distinguish fat from muscle, identify where fat is distributed, or tell us how well someone's heart, lungs, bones and muscles or metabolism are functioning. An international commission of medical experts recently recommended BMI not be used as a standalone measure of an individual's health. Body size and shape are significantly influenced by genetics and often difficult to change. By contrast, focusing on health-related behaviours is more useful and sustainable. Physical activity, for example, can improve cardiovascular fitness, metabolic health, physical functioning, and other health measures even when it produces little or no weight loss. Rather than assuming everyone would be healthier if they were thinner, people should consider a broader range of indicators: blood pressure, blood sugar, cholesterol levels, strength, mobility, fitness, sleep, mental health, nourishment, and the ability to participate fully in life. The goal should not be to make everyone as small as possible. It should be to support health, functioning, well-being in the body that person has. Are all influencers deliberately trying to deceive us? Not necessarily. Part of what makes their claims so persuasive is that they often begin with a premise that is scientifically sound. For example, protein is important, and athletes may benefit from consuming more than the average person, but claiming everyone needs as much protein as they can possibly consume takes that too far. The evidence may support the starting point, but not the catchy headlines, exaggerated claims, and clickbait designed to capture our attention. So that was what influencers get wrong about diet and gut health.

0: On Vision Australia Radio, you're listening to Healthy Minds. Well, this article comes from The Guardian. Statins can safely cut risk of heart attacks or strokes in healthy people aged over 70, according to clinical trials. Australian-led trials find low risk of side effects from common cholesterol-lowering medication for otherwise healthier older people. And this is written by Melissa Davey, The Guardian's medical editor. Taking a common cholesterol-lowering medication can reduce the risk of a heart attack or stroke for people aged over 70, with a low risk of serious side effects, according to a world-first clinical trial led by Australian researchers. Statins are already commonly prescribed to people under the age of 75 who meet certain risk criteria, such as having diabetes and high cholesterol, to prevent them from having a major heart event, such as a heart attack, stroke, or from requiring heart surgery. People who have already had a major heart event are also commonly prescribed the drugs, regardless of their age. What doctors did not know was whether it was safe to prescribe a daily statin to people aged 70 and over who were healthy overall, having never experienced a heart attack, stroke, or heart surgery, and whether doing so could prevent these cardiac events. A co-author of the study, adjunct Professor Mark Nelson with Monash University School of Public Health, said it was an important piece of missing information because the biggest risk of major heart-related events is increasing age. Our society is ageing and therefore the burden of disease is increasing, making it important to improve our ability to prevent disease in this group, he said. So we need the evidence for this group to see if prescribing statins as a preventative measure works. But Nelson said older adults were often overlooked in early statin research because 40 years ago, heart disease was most common in middle-aged populations, especially if they smoked, leading public health efforts to focus on preventing premature deaths in that group. Elderly populations may also be sick on other medications, making trialling drugs risky. To address the gap, Monash researchers analysed the cardiovascular outcomes of 10,000 study participants over the age of 70 who were given either a daily statin or a placebo in a scientifically robust type of study known as randomised controls. The participants were enrolled with the help of 3,400 GPs across Australia. The researchers excluded people who had a condition that might make a statin unsafe, if they were not living independently, or if they already needed the drug because they'd suffered a heart attack. The decade-long study found the medication decreased the risk of a first major cardiovascular event by 30% for those aged over 70. In real terms, this means one major cardiac event, such as a heart attack, stroke, or heart surgery, could be prevented for every 37 older adults treated with daily statins over almost 6 years. Professor James Chong, a cardiologist at Sydney's Westmead Hospital, said if the research leads to increased statin use globally, the absolute reduction of heart-related events can be significant. One of the major changes that may result is more elderly patients having confidence to take long-term statins, he said. However, one thing we have to keep in mind is it was an almost exclusively white population with a mean age of 75 years of age. So the results may not be as generalizable globally without further supporting evidence. So the findings were published in the New England Journal of Medicine and presented at the European Society of Cardiology Congress in Germany. Lead researcher on the paper, adjunct Professor Sophia Zungas, said what we hope to see now that we have provided such strong evidence are updated treatment guidelines to help clinicians make use of this new finding. Older patients should have a conversation with their GP about whether statins are appropriate to help them stay healthy, the researchers said. Professor Tom Marwick, a cardiologist at Hobart's Royal Hospital, said there'd been a lot of misinformation about statins increasing the risk of dementia, making some older people reluctant to take them. A benefit of the study was that the findings really closed the book on that in large numbers. The study found no statistically significant difference in dementia rates among those who received a statin and those who did not. Marwick described it as a well-done, really important trial. But he said the study also found patients were reluctant to adhere to therapy, with more than 15% in the trial discontinuing medication. He said a slight disappointment in the findings was that although major heart events were reduced, the disability-free survival was the same among the participants whether they took the statin or the placebo. In other words, taking the medication didn't extend life or its quality. We can reduce cardiovascular events, but the health burdens of ageing are less amenable, he said. So that was statins can safely cut risk of heart attacks or strokes in healthy people aged over 70, according to this first clinical worldwide trial at Monash. And now to an article looking at ADHD. This one was in The Australian on the 17th of September, written by Natasha Beater, the policy correspondent, Induced ADHD, a Digital Disorder. Digital distractions and permissive parenting are driving the surge in disruptive students with ADHD and autism symptoms, a neuroscientist advising the federal government on screen limits for school students has warned. Jared Cooney-Horvath, the best-selling author of The Digital Delusion, is meeting with Federal Education Minister Jason Clare to discuss restrictions on the time children spend using technology in classrooms. To lift Australia's record poor performance in reading, writing and mathematics. Likening digital devices to addictive drugs, Dr. Cooney-Horvath called for a return to old-school printed books and pen and paper lessons to help children sit and ponder as they master basic literacy and numeracy skills. This is the first generation to underperform their parents in basically every measure of cognition, literacy, numeracy, working memory, and executive functioning, he said. Every generation spends more time in school than their parents did, but for some reason Gen Z is dropping on all those measures for the first time in history. There's just a general slowing of cognition. Australian teenagers' reading and maths performance has fallen to its lowest level since the OECD began global testing in 2020. Year 10 students tested last year performed on a par with Year 8 students tested 25 years earlier in the Program for International Student Assessment. As Mr. Clare champions a digital detox for children, Victoria will ban bring-your-own devices in primary schools next year, while New South Wales will restrict online learning to 15 minutes a day in the first 3 years of primary school, rising to a quarter of that teaching time per subject in high school up to year 10. Drawing a link between digital devices and rising rates of neurodivergence among children, Dr. Cooney-Horvath said some US school students were reporting half their students have attention deficit hyperactivity disorder. There is no way 50% of kids have biological ADHD, he said. Dr. Cooney-Horvath said that while children are exposed to online content that is wickedly noisy and constantly changing and loud, you cannot be surprised when human beings set their attention very low and start to jump between things really quickly. And that's the hallmark of ADHD behaviour. The vast majority of people being diagnosed with ADHD probably don't have it. There's so much more noise around us. Everyone is vying for our attention, and a lot of people will just flip their attention really rapidly because there's just too much going on. That basically means you'll meet the basic minimum criteria for ADHD even though you don't have it. It's like an induced behavioural manifestation. In Australia, one in every 10 students has socio-emotional disability, including autism, ADHD, anxiety, eating disorders, or oppositional defiance disorder, based on data from the Australian Curriculum Assessment and Reporting Authority. The proportion of students classified as having a disability jumped from 20% in 2019, the year before the lockdowns and school closures, to 27% last year. Schools do not need a medical diagnosis to define a student as disabled and qualify for extra funding through the federal government's disability loading. One in every 9 boys and 1 in 20 girls aged 5 to 7 are receiving support through National Disability Insurance Scheme due to the increasing diagnosis of autism and developmental delays. Dr. Cooney-Horvath, who lived through the COVID-19 pandemic with his family in Melbourne, blamed lockdowns and online learning in part for the surge in autistic behaviours in children, such as a failure to make eye contact or socialise. Digital devices and social media have stripped away children's face-to-face contact, he said, recalling how a teenager recently asked him to help order a McDonald's meal at a counter when the automated ordering screen broke down. Dr. Kuni Horvath, a former teacher who studied and taught neuroscience at the University of Melbourne and Harvard University, called on parents to spend time teaching their children social skills instead of giving them screens to say stay quiet and compliant. We've got to go back to teaching them how to behave in the real world, he said. Knowing how to raise your hand, wait out a turn in a lunch line, or ask to go to the bathroom, none of this is inborn. I understand that if you give a kid a screen in a restaurant, they will settle down so you can eat. But in doing so, the child never learns how to behave in public. Dr. Kuni Horvath said that unless parents teach children how to behave, we can expect social maldevelopment. He is also concerned by the impact of AI chatbots on children's learning, that he wants them banned in schools along with smartphones. So that was an interesting take on ADHD and particularly the gradual increase in ADHD diagnosis. So the title of that was Induced ADHD, a Digital Disorder, and a Warning for Schools and Parents. So that came from The Australian on the 17th of September. Well, on that note, something that's quite important for us to look at, that's all we've got time for. Thank you for listening once again, and I hope you're here again next week. That completes Healthy Minds. I'm Andras Kalnins, and this program is produced in our Adelaide studios and can be heard regularly at this time here on Vision Australia Radio, VA Radio on digital, and online at varadio.org.
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5: Big Bangs, the story of five discoveries that changed musical history. 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
6: Classical or concert music, equal temperament was a universal norm from about halfway through the 19th century. It took another 100 or so years before its victory over ethnic music in Europe was to be almost as complete. As you can now appreciate, equal temperament has been a mixed blessing. Only in remote areas where the accordion never penetrated, like cut-off parts of the Arctic Circle, do the old just in intonations survive. The Chinese, having worked out the mathematics of equal temperament, made a conscious decision not to use it. They wanted to keep the harmonious relationship between music and nature. They feared the artificial grip of a man-made tuning. For them, the soothing, healing, physical power of music is too valuable to lose in the search for music of greater ambition and scale, and it's true that in the long struggle for equal temperament, we have lost a connection with the natural world. From Pythagoras to Dunstable, Steven and Bach, we in the West have deliberately turned our back on nature and forged a man-made compromise. Western music has a vibrancy to it which feeds directly off the tension between natural and artificial in the tuning. Even in China, though, the old system is in retreat. Young Chinese people are becoming more and more exposed to Western tuning, and gradually their indigenous ancient style is starting, to them, to sound out of tune. In future, this last stronghold of the non-Western approach will inevitably begin retuning itself to the louder, more insistent voice of equally tempered music. The advent of recorded sound and portable electronic keyboards has played a critical role in this musical westernization. Every time contemporary Indian composers switch on their electronic keyboards to write, even if they are using sample sounds of antique ethnic Asian instruments, they are slamming another nail into the coffin of their own ancient musical system. As the sampler samples its sitar or tabla, it converts the sound onto a chip and thereafter onto a Western keyboard laid out with our 12 equal notes. Its calibration and sampling frequency are designed, of course, for Western music. Standardized tuning was always going to benefit from technological advances. Equal temperament was such a tuning. Many believe that the total dominance of Equal Temperament's 12-note system is as much driven by commercial and business pressures as musical. With the advent of electronic instruments and an electronic standard of fixing pitch, A equals 440 hertz, in the 1920s, Equal Temperament was made irreversible. We now hear all music through the filter of Equal Temperament. The deliberate imperfections of Equal Temperament now sound right to us. We have lived with its distortions for so long, we have lost the ability to hear the many other colours and shades available in nature's music. It has made much of the rest of the world's music sound discordant and whiny to our ears because the nuances and subtleties of their pitching do not fit its mathematical logicalities. It has, in short, made us intolerant of other, less familiar music systems. Even as early as 1751, the French writer Charles Fontan, writing of Oriental music, compares the tranquil sound of Chinese music unfavorably with the energetic, restless music of adapted to the Asian genius, it, that is, Oriental music, is like the nation, soft and languorous, without energy and strength, and has neither the vivacity nor the spirit of ours. Indeed, if a music is monotonous, admirable as it may be otherwise, it will inevitably cause drowsiness and sleep. Reiteration of the same impressions on the fibres of the organ of hearing slowed down the movement of the animal spirits by suspending activity and action, not allowing any other change, and by natural consequence promoting sleep. A common complaint directed at Equal Temperament is that the differences between its keys are equalized and therefore bland and colorless. Paradoxically, it has also been described as oral caffeine, overly busy and nervous-making, and that it makes the intervals between notes buzz too quickly. Because, in effect, all the notes in Western music are a bit out of tune. It has been suggested that this is the reason why it can't be used, like Chinese music, for meditation or sleep, apparently. The American composer Terry Riley, who has written pieces deliberately contrary to Equal Temperament, using specially constructed instruments, has said, "Western music is fast because it's not in tune." What he means by this is that Western music is not in tune with nature. It is incapable of finding a calm, neutral state. So to avoid the discomfort of this situation, it keeps moving relentlessly on. It is generating movement because it cannot be at peace with itself. The sound waves emanating from Western instruments are vibrating too quickly. They are sharpened, that means raised, to higher than their natural position. This gives the impression to the listener that the music is undoubtedly effervescent, but also that it is speeding. In recent years, as part of the so-called authentic performance movement, some musicians have begun reproducing music from before 1800 in its older mean-tone temperaments. Indeed, there are people who can recognize a Werckmeister temperament from a Valotti, a Neidhart from a Kirnberger III, who talk of tuning to 415, 420, or 440 Hz. Sufficient, reliable research now exists to enable tuners and instrument manufacturers to prepare for such performances and recordings. To the tutored ear, these experiments sound fresh and unusual. To the untutored ear, I'm afraid, they sound a little rough and ready, or, dare one say it, out of tune. The old tunings are so unstable that performing a 30-minute-long piece for a CD will require countless stops and pauses to allow for retuning the instruments along the way. Such recordings will have hundreds of edits and invisible joins, so that the modern listener is cheated into thinking the old temperaments are no less workable than the modern. The fact is, though, however piquant and quaint the old temperaments may sound, none work as well in practical terms as equal temperament. I do prefer to listen to Bach or Mozart on original style instruments because their sound is so delicate and sweet. But I know I am only able to do so thanks to modern trickery and sleight of hand. Hearing Bach or Mozart on original instruments is one thing, but music after their time, from Beethoven onwards more or less, is not feasible at all without the structure and stability of equal temperament. Composers are using keys that would be totally unstable without at least a well-tempered basis, and making changes from key to key that most certainly do need equal temperament to work. Much Western music is so exquisitely beautiful, it's impossible to imagine a world without it. Most music written since Bach's time actually needs equal temperament for it to function properly, and that includes nearly all popular music. I, for one, believe its rewards have far outweighed its flaws. I can even think of individual pieces that justify its invention on their own. Every time I hear Richard Strauss's four last songs, Gustav Mahler's Ninth Symphony, or the magnificent grandeur and power of the music of Dmitri Shostakovich, I am reminded of the unique scope of Western music. All these composers play merry havoc with keys, shifting promiscuously across the broad palette of notes within all the scales. Their music is highly chromatic, meaning that its sound glides through all the different notches in the musical scale, treating them all with equal interest and fascination. As the name chromatic suggests, this is music of dazzling, rich color and variety. It has exploited equal temperaments' possibilities to the full. Despite its weaknesses, equal temperament has been a great enabler. Without it, Western music would have been deprived of many of its most precious jewels.
5: Big Bangs, the story of five discoveries that changed musical history, by Howard Goodall, published in 2001 by Vintage and read for the RPH Network by Peter Theodore.
6: Tolomeo Cristofori and his amazing loud and soft machine. European music has given the world many things, but its most popular, durable gift is an instrument invented in Italy 300 years ago, which can now be found in every nook and cranny of planet Earth. It has no equivalent in any other culture, has an astonishingly broad repertoire, and enjoys pride of place in virtually all forms of music. It is, of course, the piano. The piano can be all things to all people. An intimate accompaniment to a solo song, a whole orchestra of sound commanding the concert stage, a bridge between the worlds of classical, jazz, and popular music, the musical equivalent of the artist's palette, the ultimate composer's companion. It is equally at home in Oasis's Don't Look Back in Anger and in Schubert's Trout Quintet. For earlier generations than ours, the piano was the home entertainment medium par excellence and the creaking, clattering band leader in the corner of a bar. Its invention, around 1700, was one of Western music's most impressive achievements. The emergence of the piano as an instrument so ubiquitous, versatile, and prevalent, a state of affairs we nowadays take for granted, did not follow the gradual curve that characterized the emergence of other modern orchestral instruments. It was more like the steam locomotive. It had to be devised. It had to be constructed and exhibited by one person to lift it away from the many also-rans, to catapult it forward. The designer in question we shall meet later, but we should first all look at its family tree. Practically all musical instruments are derived from four basic family roots: things you hit, that is, drums; things you blow, wind and brass; things you pluck, guitars; and things you bow, violins. All orchestral instruments started this way, in the bush, in the cave, in the tribal village, or in the sacred and ritual gathering place. However, Western European music is different from all others in a number of ways. One of these is its tendency to continue inventing new instruments as time goes on. In fact, the development and exploitation of new instruments could be described as something of an obsession. The transformation of the hollowed-out animal horn into the orchestral French horn we know today, with its valves and coiled brass tubing, is a good example of the amalgamation of techniques from many different sources. Take the original animal horn, such as the ancient Hebrew shofar. Borrow the resonances of the subtler Polynesian conch shell. Then fashion your own artificial horn from metal, as seen on horns brought from Central America or as found amongst Nordic mining peoples. The National Museum of Denmark in Copenhagen have some amazing 3,000-year-old metal ritual horns called lures, that one wrapped around one's torso, beautifully preserved all the time in a frozen bog. Bore a few holes in the bell so that when you cover and uncover them you produce more notes. Attach crooks, that is, removable sections of extra tubing, to give you even more notes. Then allow to simmer for a few hundred years. Finally, in about 1815, invent and add valves to your brass tubing to facilitate play and add yet further notes and range. Voila, the modern orchestral horn. Meanwhile, in the Pacific, the conch shell potters on amongst the sun-kissed palms. Instruments from around the world were brought to Europe by traders and explorers, all of them undergoing radical modification as they were absorbed and exploited. The rustic panpipe became the multi-keyed, sideways-on, fully chromatic orchestral flute. The ancient aulos, reedy and crude, became the oboe and the cor anglais. The gentle and courtly Moorish lute and guitar ended up as the amplified electric sex machines strapped rampantly to the bodies of James Brown, Jimi Hendrix, or Eddie Van Halen. Desert nomads are, by and large, still content with their reedy mizmars, and the tribes of the upper Andes are with their bamboo panpipes. But Europeans just wouldn't let it lie. No one has yet made headway by redesigning the Aboriginal didgeridoo, but I have heard whisperings of an electric didgeridoo being touted around, so perhaps it's just a matter of time. The most spectacular example of tampering and fiddling came with a family of instruments that was not around in the time of early hunter-gatherers. The keyboard family owes its existence simply to mankind's ingenuity and imagination. Keyboards are machines, in contrast to the natural simplicity, say, of the clay pipe and whistle. Organs was the first to appear, being well established by Roman times and thriving by AD 1000. The concept of adding a line of keys to a series of pipes was presumably dreamt up to overcome the impossibility of one poor player trying to blow his way down a long row of pipes himself. Once musicians hit upon the idea of a scale of keys that you could press with your fingers, this was transferred to other types of sound. Foremost amongst these was the sound of high-tension strings across a soundboard, the underlying principle of all guitars, harps, or violins. A popular ancient instrument that exists in almost all civilizations is a coffee table-sized wood box with strings fixed at either end. It's a bit like a guitar with 30 strings lying on its side, or a mini harp in a case. These instruments are called by a multitude of different names all over the world, from the Chinese Yangshin, or to the Finnish kantele. The popular Alpine version is the zither, and in India it is the vikitra vinya. To play a zither, you pluck the strings either with your fingernails or, rather more comfortably, using a plectrum of some kind. Having established that plucking the strings is easier with a plectrum, the next evolutionary step might be to get a mechanism to do the plucking for you. If you fix a keyboard to the mechanism, you can access a wider range of notes and appear to leap and bound dexterously over the strings like a gazelle. Which is exactly what someone did in the Middle Ages, creating the first plucked string keyboard instrument. References to such instruments are found from the 14th century, though they are not generally described as if they had just been invented. The oldest surviving string-plucking keyboard instrument in the world is now in the Museum of London's Royal College of Music. It is called a clavicytherium, and is thought to have originated in southern Germany in about 1480. Despite its obvious link to the zither family, the clavicytherium most resembles a harp in a beautiful case, as it stands upright in front of the player. In fact, the upright structure and shape of it indicate that it owes much to the design of the small organs of the period, and indeed, small organs were the only other keyboard instruments around at the time to furnish any kind of template. The reconstructed copy of the 1480 clavicytherium sounds like a harpsichord whose strings are allowed to ring on as long as they like. It is a ghostly, jangling sound. Although upright clavicytheriums continued to be made well into the 18th century, the harpsichord proper that developed from the clavicytherium usually favoured a horizontal tabletop design. Harpsichords started small and delicate, not much larger than a zither itself. Baby harpsichords are often called spinets or virginals, though these terms are more or less

0: Like the zither family, a spinet's strings usually run across the case from left to right, with the keyboard set in the middle of the line of the strings, rather in the position you might have your computer keyboard, in the central front position on your desk. A spinet's case may be slightly rounded or even oval. A virginal is roughly the same, though it may be completely rectangular in shape, and the keyboard may be shifted more to the left or right side of where it would be on a spinet. Spinets and virginals only have one string per note. The harpsichord, on the other hand, orientates itself around to the end of the set of strings. The player is now sitting in a position at one side of the rectangle only. The strings, often if not always two per note, are longer too, stretching away from the player like railway tracks, not across from left to right. The etymology of the virginal's name has perplexed and tickled scholars for centuries. Some suggest that it derives from the fact that in courtly Renaissance life, the virginal was the young maiden's favourite instrument. Others think it might be because the sound of it is sweet, pure and gentle like a virgin, as it were only plausible if teenage girls have changed beyond the recognition in the intervening centuries. Hitherto it was thought that the instrument may have been named after the English Queen Elizabeth I, the Virgin Queen, but references to virginals predate her reign. Another explanation is that the name comes from the Latin word virga, meaning rod or stick, and refers to the small protruding wooden prong, or jack, that plucks the strings. Delightful though the earlier versions are, I can't help thinking that this is the most likely possibility. One other piece of information you may enjoy about the virginal is that in proper old-fashioned usage, the expression, that is, as in trousers and scissors, is a pair of virginals, as I am going downstairs, mother, to play on my pair of virginals. Need I say more?
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3: Once upon a time. Four words that promise us a world of kings and queens, brave knights, daring rescues, all wrapped up in a tidy ending. And they lived happily ever after. But we all know life doesn't work that way, even for the faithful, even in the Bible. Today on Insight for Living, Chuck Swindoll opens the Old Testament to the final chapter of Job. In the past few weeks, we've walked a long road with Job through loss, suffering, through hard-won surrender. And now we arrive, finally, at his restoration.
4: Please turn with me to the 42nd chapter of Job. Job 42, verse 10. The Lord restored the fortunes of Job when he prayed for his friends. And the Lord increased all that Job had twofold. Then all his brothers and all his sisters and all who had known him before came to him. And they ate bread with him in his house, and they consoled him and comforted him for all the adversities that the Lord had brought on him. And each one gave him one piece of money and each a ring of gold. The Lord blessed the latter years, or the latter days of Job, more than his beginnings. And he had 14,000 sheep and 6,000 camels and 1,000 yoke of oxen and 1,000 female donkeys. And he had 7 sons and 3 daughters. He named the first Jemima, the second Keziah, and the third, Karen Hapuk. In all the land, no women were found so fair as Job's daughters. And their father gave them inheritance among their brothers. After this, Job lived 140 years and saw his sons and his grandsons 4 generations. And Job died an old man and full of days.
3: 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Chuck titled today's message, "And Job Lived Happily Ever After." Or did he?
4: From our earliest years, we have been fascinated by stories. When we were very young, they were the stories of imagination, a world that seemed larger than life to us, and they all began with the same 4 words, "Once upon a time." It didn't matter what time it was, it just, for us, represented a world of kings and queens and princes and knights and fights and love and war and romance and usually marriage, and of course they all finished the same way, same 6 words: they lived happily ever after. Oh, that were true. We grow up with the same hope deep in our hearts, because some of us are sort of like that. We like looking at the brighter side, and so when we build a house, we think it'll be our dream house, and it's not. The roof leaks, or the electrical doesn't work, or the garage door opener doesn't keep working, or. We get a job, it's a new job, and we think this job is going to be the fulfillment of our wildest dreams, and we find we had to bring ourselves with us when we took the new job, and the people we work with are a lot like the people we just left. So that hasn't changed a great deal. Maybe it'll be different when we have our first baby. Remember thinking that? Oh, just wonderful. Then the baby comes. And there are sights and there are sounds and there are smells that were not there before. It just goes on and on. New car. Nothing smells like a new car. It's wonderful. Drive out of the showroom, boom, somebody runs into you and it looks just like the old car that you drove in and traded. Reminds me of a little four-year-old girl that came into her mother after she had spent the day at day school, and she said, Mama, I just heard the greatest story. She said, there was this wonderful princess, and she fell into a deep trance, and along came a charming prince, and he kissed her, and it brought her back to life. And then, do you know what? And mother said, sure, honey, they lived happily ever after. She said, no, they got married. In childhood innocence, that little four-year-old put her finger on the truth that a lot of us really don't like to think about all that often, but we have to, especially true in Bible stories. We love for those in the Bible to live happily ever after, but I can't find one who did. I can't find one. Noah lived this courageous, wonderful life and did this remarkable thing, and the flood came, and he ends his life in naked shame and drunkenness. Doesn't seem right. These wonderful judges that God gave to deliver the nation one after another in the generations that followed, and then they fall on their faces. It seems like most of them are staining their record before they die. Samson judges 20 years. And falls into the arms of a harlot, dies a blind grinder in the Philistine mill. David's life has a dark side as well. We don't want that. We want David to live happily ever after, but before he's finished his life, there's murder and hypocrisy and adultery marking his record. And Solomon, his greater son, wiser than anyone who ever lived on this earth and richer than any in his day, dies a polygamist. Saul, born to be a king, dies a suicide. Peter, crucified upside down. John the Baptizer, beheaded. Paul, beheaded after a life of sacrifice and service. And John, exiled to an island in the Aegean. Isaac Watts was right in the 18th century as he wrote, "Must I be carried to the skies on flowery beds of ease while others fought to win this prize and sail through bloody seas? Are there no foes for me to face? Must I not stem the flood? Is this vile world a friend to grace to help me on to God? Sure, I must fight if I would reign. Increase my courage, Lord." It's not a perfect world. Before we're tempted to lay someone like Job down on a satin pillow and surround him in an unrealistic setting of pristine peace and beauty, we need to remind ourselves he doesn't have that until he goes to heaven. On this earth, no one lives happily ever after. Fulfilled and satisfied? You bet. Challenged and growing and learning? I hope. But happy all the time? Get a life. Not even Job. Before you get to chapter 42, let me have you look at chapter 23 once again. Just one verse. I wonder if Job remembered saying this to his friend Eliphaz, while defending himself in his third reply. Job 23, verse 10. Look closely. You'll see it through new eyes now that you see how the story has led to Job's recovery. Back when his body was covered with sores, back when his friends were against him, family had gone away, children had died, he was bankrupt, sitting in a garbage dump at the outskirts of the city, Job still has the temerity to say, he knows the way I take. When he has tried me, I shall come forth as gold. Look at that. The H is capitalized. It's referring to the living God. Job makes three statements of faith, even in the midst of his suffering. One, I know that God knows my situation. He knows the way I take. Second, I believe it is God who is testing me when he has tried me. And third, I believe that after the trials have ended, I will emerge a better man. There will be gold-like blessings that will come from this affliction. Quite a statement, you ask me. Realistic, yes, he doesn't deny the trial. But there's hope there. He knows, and he will reward. And that's exactly what we find when we get to the last chapter of Job's life and Job's story. I appreciate the words of one author who said this: it would be a great gift if we could be in Job's position at the end of the book without going through what he did through the book. Gain his knowledge without suffering. But then he adds, realistically, it's doubtful that it can happen. It takes fire to refine gold. Before I go another step into chapter 42, I want to speak to you going through the fire. Just as we are different in our appearance and in our background and in our levels of maturity and age, so we are different in tests. For all you know, the person sitting close to you is going through one of the deepest times of her life or his life. Or that may be you. Fires rage. This vile world is no friend to grace. You may have run right up against the toughest test so far you've ever experienced. My words, I hope, will not have a hollow ring to them when I say to you two words: take hope. This is not the end. He knows the way you take. When he has tried you, you too will come forth as gold. You're being refined. You are being reshaped. For he is the potter and we are the clay. Better times are coming. If not now, and if not on this earth later, when we stand before him, and when we spend our eternity with him, it will be worth it all. Well, Job, dear Job, I find when I get to the 10th verse of this last chapter of his book that it begins to list for me no less than four great rewards that came his way. Four gold-like blessings from the hand of God. And I enumerate them for us so that you might take hope where you find yourself today. Now, your rewards will be different because our trials are different. The blessings that come your way ultimately will not be the same as Job's necessarily. But these are his, and you will have yours. Take heart. The first of the four blessings I find in verse 10 and verse 12 of Job 42. Job's possessions are doubled. The Lord restored the fortunes of Job when he prayed for his friends. And the latter part of the verse explains what that means. The Lord increased all that Job had twofold. There are times I don't take a verse absolutely literally, but this is one of those I do. I think literally because of what's said in verse 12, everything doubled. Perhaps his land as well as his possessions. Perhaps a larger home was able to be built rather than the one they lived in before. But we are told specifically of the multiplication that occurred over the passing of time with his animals. The Lord blessed the latter days of Job more than his beginning. If you check Job chapter 1, verses 2 and 3, you will read one half these figures. He originally had 7,000 sheep, and he winds up in verse 12, tells us, with 14,000. So his flocks grow as he feeds them and breeds them, so their numbers increase, and there's plenty to eat, and there is plenty of land to graze in, and the sheep grow in number to 14,000. And remember the caravans that Job was a part of in his business? His business doubles. He now doesn't have 3,000 camels, but 6,000 camels. What a sight that must have been, huh? You ever looked at a camel? You looked at one lately? They are weird, weird, weird, weird, weird. They just look funny. We were in Central Florida this week, and we were at a particular place where there happened to have been a mama and a baby camel. And they don't look any better as babies as they do as mamas. And one of them looked at me and went, and I was just glad I wasn't close. I thought, because I knew this verse was coming, I'd been thinking about it, 6,000 of these things running around. But my, in the days of Job, they were like freight trucks. And they would carry the load in the caravans, and his business is increasing, and he's got 1,000 yoke of oxen to work the fields. And it must have been out of every window of his home he could see the luscious plants and the growth of the crops all around him. And he's got 1,000 female donkeys, so he's got everything twice as much as he had before. Not instantaneously, but over the passing of some years, his possessions grew. There's something here, I think, that's kind of between the lines. The Lord chooses on occasion to bless certain individuals with more than is enough. Well, we must learn in our lives as God's people to let it be. Guard yourself from one of life's ugliest habits, and that is envy. I know the great temptation is to remind the Lord of how faithful you have been when you see a neighbor or maybe a friend whose business grows and yours doesn't, or whose life becomes more prosperous, in fact, to the point of being downright rich. Don't decry that. Don't try to outguess that. It is unfair, it is unwise to think that most every wealthy individual has not earned it well or does not receive it from the hand of God. Some of God's dearest saints are eminently wealthy. Let it be. Let it be. If you are one of them, you hardly need the reminder that you didn't create it yourself. It came because of his grace. And if he chooses not to bless you as he has blessed another, applaud it rather than resent it. Job increases, multiplies enormously. He has come forth as gold, having been tested. Now, there's a second blessing that comes in verse 11. His relatives and friends emerge. Some of you have a sense of humor a little like mine, I'm sorry to say, and you think like I did, where in the world were you guys before he won the lottery here? Someone said, you always know who your friends are when you win the lottery or own a pickup. I think that's a good comment. Job looks up and he's surrounded by all his brothers and, it repeats it, all his sisters. Interesting, they're never mentioned until now. They weren't around when his time was troubled. Or were they? You don't know that, nor do I. But if they were, they said nothing, and their names are never recorded, nor are their words recorded in the first 41 and a half chapters of the book. But now they come, all his brothers, all his sisters, all who had known him before. You know who I would include? Because they're now forgiven, Eliphaz, Bildad, Zophar, and Elihu. Why not? They're not blacklisted, are they, because they didn't do the right thing or say the right thing at a time when they too were confused? They're forgiven. If I read correctly, verses 7 through 10, Job even prays for them, and they're restored. So why not be a part of the family reunion? Notice what these people did when they came. They came to him, and they ate bread with him in his house, and they consoled him, and they comforted him for all the adversities that the Lord had brought on him. What a great family reunion. Remember the days of family reunions? They're kind of scary when you think back on them. They're kind of funny. We had family reunions, not every year, but many years. It got a little weird when Uncle Jake showed up, but until then, it was interesting. I loved Uncle Jake, weighed about 400 pounds and had a rope belt. I used to think that was hilarious. My youngest son still loves to hear stories about Uncle Jake, and he was quite a character. I won't go into Uncle Jake any further. I'll just leave it at that. But we had family reunions. My granddad owned a bay cottage, and that's where we would have our reunion, down south of El Campo near Palacios. And we would all pile into this four-room house. And I remember barbecue cooked in a pit outside. The one doing the cooking would use a mop to smear over the... We weren't too clean in those days as we mopped that, slapped that barbecue sauce. Man, that makes my jaws hurt right now when I think about it. Go to bed at night with the mosquito net over your crib and your beds, and just fun time. I remember hearing my dad and mom laughing in the kitchen as they played 42 with my uncle and aunt. And great moments where they talked about fun stuff, and life got real simple as you sort of made up your mind about it in a family reunion. Job had a time like that. What stories he must have told him. I love it that they comforted and consoled him. Maybe he had a few scars remaining from the sores. Maybe you could tell him about the night he lost all hope of being able to make it. Those are kind of stories that make a family reunion deeper and meaningful. Now, I notice also, as you have, that each one gave him one piece of money and a ring of gold. Isn't that intriguing? Maybe this was early on and he hadn't yet begun to build back his business, and maybe they wanted to participate in helping him get back on his feet. Remember, he's lost it all. Maybe he had had to take all of the rings he had before and sell them to live on it. And they wanted to be sure he had a few nice things as well. Maybe they were housewarming gifts, welcoming him to a new home that he had just built. And they were all happy for him. Men and women, in a fast-paced world like ours, it's easy to lose your roots. Easy to live just for yourself. He stays in touch, and they stay in touch with him. They had a lot to talk about. You know who had a lot to talk about? Is Job and his wife. In many a home where physical affliction hits hard, there's a separation that occurs. Distance is built. Some marriages can't make it. And the wife goes one direction and the husband drifts another. You gotta hand it to Job and his wife, they stuck it out.
3: 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So, did Job live happily ever after? I'm Clayton Bjellin, and join us when Chuck Swindoll answers that question Friday on Insight for Living.

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5: Sunset Ridge by Nicole Alexander. Narrated by Cynthia Howell. This is a DAISY recording produced by the Vision Australia Information Library Service, commencing on January the 9th, 2015. This book was published by Bantam in 2013. No unauthorised copying, broadcasting, or public performance of this recording is permitted. Chapter 40. Banyan, Southwest Queensland, Australia. September 1917. The bell on the general store's door tinkled as Coralie walked happily outside onto the street. She was to commence her new role in the morning, and Mr. Whittaker was only too pleased to oblige the owner of the boarding house with a letter of employment, ensuring that Miss Coralie Shaw would earn sufficient funds for accommodation. Studying her reflection in the shop's window, she fixed her mind on a new straw hat and a jar of Stern's peroxide cream as soon as her money's allowed. Having noticed at church last Sunday that the daughters of the landed were pale-skinned and soft-looking, while in comparison she was deeply tanned, with hands belonging to a field worker, it was vital she make every attempt to blend in. Across the street, the Jackson family caught her attention and waved. Coralie pretended not to notice the enthusiastic greeting and made a point of studying the display in the butcher's window. Coralie, hi! A bubble of enthusiasm coated Julie's greeting. The Jackson girl was reflected in the glass. To Coralie, she looked such a child, with her dark hair tied back over one shoulder, although she was appropriately attired in an ankle-length dress, the bodice of which had a row of good-quality pearl buttons. I didn't recognise you. You look all grown up, Julie stated, her voice instantly cautious, when Coralie was slow to respond. Julie had lost weight, revealing enviable womanly curves. That's because I am. You sound different too, Julie replied, the initial expression of expectation on her face dwindling away. Really? How quaint of you to say so. Coralie moved the basket from one arm to the other as two older women, members of the Presbyterian Church congregation, passed. They nodded a greeting to Coralie and then mumbled something about foreigners. Coralie was instantly alarmed. She knew better than to mix with the Jacksons. Nice to see you, Julie. My regards to your family. Julie's mouth puckered. Please wait, we haven't talked for ages. That's hardly my fault, Julie, what with you rarely coming to the village any more and me getting on with my own life. Anyway, I'm a little busy right now. I am employed at the general store and I'll be moving into the boarding house tonight. So as you can imagine, I have quite a few errands to run. Her old friend gaped. But last year you couldn't even... Read or write? Coralie lifted an eyebrow. Well, I can now and I really must go. Julie held her back with a restraining hand. Mother was wondering if we gave you some money, if you would buy us a few things from the store. The thing is, no one will serve us, and even though that's against

0: the law, the coppers won't do anything to help us. Coralie stared at the girl's fingers until she was released. That's not really my problem. Coralie, please, things have got so bad that no one will work on the property for us. Mr. Cummins has suggested we move on and has offered to buy the farm, but at a very unfair price. You know he's been trying to buy it for ages, and Father thinks he's the one who's been causing trouble for us here in town. There was a kerfuffle outside the ironmonger's shop and a small crowd was gathering. Coralie eyed the spectacle greedily. Well, maybe you should be sensible about things and sell the property, Julie. After all, when we win the war, things will only get worse for you Germans. But we're best friends. Julie's eyes filled with tears. A part of Coralie wanted to relent and help Julie, for they had been friends. But best friends? No, Coralie decided they weren't best friends. Quite often in the past, it had seemed like Julie was just tagging along. Please, Julie pleaded. Coralie stared at the smoky-eyed girl and began to wonder if the Jacksons had a Harrow boy in mind for their eldest daughter. She thought of her own mother's words, of how jealousy could ruin the best-laid plans, and lifting her chin, she bustled past Julie in the direction of the commotion, glad of the distraction. She couldn't stand to be shunned the way the Jacksons were, not when she was trying so hard to better her place in the world. Really, she thought, how on earth could she be friends with someone like that, when all her boys were fighting the enemy abroad? What on earth would they think on their return if she was friendly with a German? The crowd was attracting more people by the minute and had now spread from outside the ironmongers to the middle of the street. Coralie wanted desperately to lift her skirts and run to see what was going on. But instead she moved sedately, her eyes on the shop windows, although her ears were finely tuned to the ruckus ahead. I said no, and I meant no, and it's my right as a storekeeper to decide who I serve and who I don't. Mr. Lawrence was joined by a number of other men, including a bear of a man who'd just stepped out of the barber's shop. He was clean-shaven and broad-shouldered and was watching the altercation with obvious enjoyment. Coralie caught his eye and was rather pleased when he winked at her. Julie Jackson's father was red in the face. For pity's sake, man, I have a family to care for. It's bad enough that this town's bigotry has cost me my stockman, but you're refusing me service on groundless accusations. One of the men in the gathering crowd stepped forward. Groundless accusations. My boy is dead thanks to your kin. Died in France of shrapnel wounds a month ago. My boy's dead too. Coralie recognised Mrs. Marchant, a neighbour of the Jacksons. I'm sorry for you, Mr. Jackson, but if there's no cause for concern, why do the constabulary require you to report in weekly? Stupidity, he retorted. Mr. Jackson turned on his heel and pleaded to the encircling crowd. My mother was German, it's true, but she married an Englishman and she's been in this country for 30 years. I was born and raised here, and so were my children. Having you here is just a bit too hard for some of us, Jackson. Right or wrong, you've been offered fair money for your farm. Take it and move on, Snob Evans called from outside the funeral parlour. Coralie thought Snob quite handsome, although how he could touch dead bodies was beyond her. You know who's at the bottom of this. Cummins, Mr. Jackson told the assembled crowd. He's always had an eye to buying my place, and isn't he making a show of ensuring he gets it? I listen to the rumours too. I know he's been spearheading the lies about me. There were murmurs of rubbish and liar. Mrs. Dempsey and Miss Waits walked from the post office to join a huddle of matrons with their backs to the timber building. They were like a gaggle of geese, with their pale, puffy-sleeved blouses and full skirts, and represented a mishmash of villagers and the visiting landowners. Coralie took her place somewhere in the middle of the group, sneaking a glance at the post office building and thinking of the metal money box within, wondering if maybe the postmistress had only pulled the door shut. Really, Coralie, she chastised. It's not worth the risk. The postmistress raised her voice. My boy has half his face blown off. That's him that these good people can hear at night when the land is quiet and the good and the kind should be safely asleep in their beds. That's him moaning and groaning in pain and despair. He sounds like some ghoulish intruder. Mrs. Dempsey wrung her hands together. And that's how he looks. The noise of the crowd rose and fell like a rumbling storm, as Coralie thought of the number of times Miss Waits had complained of an eerie noise and sleepless nights. Now they all knew why. But it's not my family's fault, Mr. Jackson protested. One by one, the gathered crowd lost interest and walked away, until eventually Mr. Jackson was left alone to face the freshly shaved stranger. And what are you looking at? Mr. Jackson queried. You're not even from around here. You're probably some cold footer who's wangled himself out of active service. The stranger took two paces forward and punched Mr. Jackson fair in the nose. The force spun him backwards and he landed with a thud in the dirt of the street. Julie, her mother, and four younger siblings rushed to his side. Coralie! Julie called from where she knelt in the dirt at her father's side. Please help us! Coralie turned her back. Is this what the war has done to us? Miss Waits complained to the women gathered near her. Can you not see it? We're fighting ourselves. The women hesitated. Two matrons took tentative steps towards the Jacksons. Coralie shaded her face against the warming sun. He, she said loudly, pointing at Julie's prone father, is not one of us. But we don't expect you to understand, Miss Waits. After all, you're not from here either. The two matrons thought better of offering assistance and walked away. Across the street, the stranger who had thrown the punch doffed his hat to the baker's wife, Mrs. Evans. Now there's a man who doesn't waste words, one of the older women in the group commented. That would be Mr. Nathaniel Taylor, Miss Waits said tartly. You know, the reprobate from Sunset Ridge, who your husband's believed would fail in his role as manager. You're all very quick to not only pass judgment, but also change your minds. Coralie tried to think of a clever retort, but Miss Waits was making her way towards the beleaguered Jacksons. Seeing her approach, Julie gave the governess a grateful smile.
1: Sunset Ridge by Nicole Alexander. Narrated by Cynthia Howell.
0: Cook's announcement that Nathaniel Taylor was waiting to see her took Lily by surprise. The manager was early. Tidying the sheet music, she set it atop the piano. Send him in here, Cook. The older woman looked askance. I did send for him, remember? Just give me a few minutes to collect myself. Lily patted her hair and licked dry lips as Cook left the room. The day had dragged. GW seemed unable to relax since his unannounced walk some weeks ago and had become increasingly silent, to the extent that Lily sensed he did not even notice her presence at times. And now she had the unenviable task of confronting Mr. Taylor and giving the man notice. The letter written to the address noted in the ledger had been answered. It seemed that Mr. Taylor was not Mr. Taylor. In fact, Lily had no idea who Sunset Ridge's manager actually was. Good evening, Mrs. Harrow. You wanted to see me? He sat in the winged back chair as directed, and Lily did her best not to stare. Her first impression was that a stranger had arrived in her home. Sunset Ridge's manager was freshly shaved. No traces of the thick beard or unsavoury neck hair remained, and his hair was closely cropped. Mr. Taylor, Lily tried unsuccessfully not to appear stunned. Truly, I did not recognise you. His altered appearance encompassed his dress, for he wore a clean white shirt and a new jacket, although his trousers and boots had seen better days. Lily waved the recently received letter in the air. It would appear that you are not who you say you are, sir. Well, clearly it doesn't bother you, otherwise I wouldn't be in this room. Lily faltered. The truth was that she was not alarmed by his presence. There was little reason to be, for no harm had come to person or property since his arrival. In fact, Sunset Ridge was enjoying a healthy profit, and her days had been buoyed by his strong male presence. But she was intrigued. You are here under false pretenses. If you are not the man whom my husband employed last year, who are you? The last three words were emphasized by the pointing of the letter she held. Taylor rose and took a step towards her. Anyone you want me to be. His voice was low. I will scream, Lily warned. And I could bar the door with a chair, he retaliated. But, he continued smoothly, calmly, I don't think you'll scream. You've been alone in this big house for too long. He held out his hands in a conciliatory gesture. Besides, have I not done a good job in your employ? Reasonable, Lily replied. And I remind you, sir, that I am not alone. Yes, yes. He waved away her words as if they were unwanted flies. A wily cook, a young housemaid, and an invalid. I want to know who you are. Taylor sat in the winged back chair and crossed his legs. Well, I'm not the man your husband employed, he admitted, flicking a piece of lint from his trousers. Now he was a shrewd character. Long grey hair, a shaggy beard to his chest, missing teeth. But he knew his cattle. Oh yes, he knew livestock. You know he was shacked up out there on the western boundary with scant supplies. And wasn't fussed either way if the supplies arrived on time or not. Go on, Lily replied. Well, he was a canny old fellow, talkative too. He told me all about Sunset Ridge and the wayward sons who ran away to join the great adventure. The fools. Lily's face hardened. Having said that, I would have gone too had I the opportunity. And why didn't you? He met her gaze. I was on the run from a disgruntled husband, and I ended up in that shack with that old wizened man who told me that the only person who had laid eyes on him was the boss, Mr. Harrow, who was now beyond recognizing anyone. Did you... Lily couldn't finish the sentence. Kill him? Taylor burst out laughing. My, how your imagination runs, Mrs. Harrow. Uncrossing his legs, he laughed again when she flinched at the movement. I might be many things, but a man's life is sacrosanct. The old man died of natural causes, and I gave him a proper burial. Of course, you'll have to take my word for that. Lily couldn't believe it. So you took his name and job? She was frightened by his story and amazed at the man's audacity. She gripped the letter between her fingers to still their trembling. Well, my sources place the real Mr. Taylor at 70 years of age, so that confirms part of your story. The rest is simple. I needed a new job and a new life, and I found both here at Sunset Ridge. He walked towards her. Lily moved away, her hands clanging the keys of the piano as she backed into it. I want you to leave. I've already advertised for a new manager. He was close enough for his breath to waft across his skin. Why do I have to leave? His voice was low. I was falsely accused of forcing myself on a woman, when in fact the attraction was quite mutual. I've spent 2 years on the run because of it. His fingers traced the length of her arm. I've done a good job here for you, Mrs. Harrow. Go, she pleaded. His eyes were a cool grey with flecks of blue. How could she have entertained even the slightest thought regarding this man? You're a spirited woman, Mrs. Harrow. I can be discreet, at least, until your husband is mentally beyond caring. When he leaned towards Lily, her scream was loud and shrill. In the distance, yells and the sound of hasty footsteps were heard in response. A door slammed. Lily pushed against the strength of the man and slapped at the hard, determined face. Behind them, the music room door was flung open, and GW charged towards them. The man known as Nathaniel Taylor was jolted sideways. With a mighty roar, her husband lifted the mahogany walking stick and brought it down hard upon him. Again and again he bashed the manager like a madman. It was Cook who stopped the thrashing. The woman yelled until GW's arm stilled and the bloody walking stick lay next to the senseless body, next to the bloodied face.
2: My Lily, my darling Lily.
0: GW's arms encircled her. Burying her face in his shoulder, Lily wept. The maid was sent to find a mirror, and on her return, Cook placed the glass above the manager's mouth, waiting for the mist of condensation that would prove he lived. Cook inspected the result and turned to the Harrows, who were consoling each other. Is he alive? GW asked. Mr. Harrow. Cook swallowed noisily. You've done murder. Chapter 41. Flanders, Belgium, September 1917. The soldier was ensnared in the barbed wire. Roland flattened his body on the ground as rifle fire struck the earth only feet away. He tugged relentlessly at the young soldier, yet something held him fast. Whimpering, Roland continued to pull at the weight, straining against the pain, until finally the wire gave way and Roland fell back, losing his grip on the man's shoulder. He sniffed cautiously at his leg, licking at the bloody wound, and then turned his attention back to his task. Snuffling at the inert body, Roland opened his jaw and clamped it hard near the collarbone. His hind legs gained purchase in the dirt, and very slowly he began to drag the man towards safety. Their progress was laborious. There were bodies to detour, and the pitted ground yawned at him, revealing cavernous holes. At the edge of a crater, he dragged the soldier to the lip and over the edge, watching him tumble down the walls. Roland whined at the tangle of arms and legs and the sound of men groaning. Then he put his head down and raced back towards his master. Captain Harrison was attending to a neck wound when he felt the dog's wet nose on his cheek. They were in the reserve trench behind the front line from where the Australians had attacked. Only God knew if the Brass's objectives had been reached. Even if they had, once again, it came at too great a cost. Captain Harrison called for stretcher bearers and then patted Roland. The dog panted heavily. The sides of his muzzle were torn and bleeding, and there was a great ragged tear down his flank and barbed wire caught around a front leg. Roland, what have you done? Captain Harrison called for wire snippers, and one of the walking wounded came to assist. It looks like he's been out past the barbed wire to the other side. Roland sat patiently as the Australian soldier carefully cut the wire from around his hairy leg and then pulled the embedded spikes clear of his flesh. Geez, Captain, I think I got it all, but I can't really be sure. It's too dark. Captain Harrison examined the cut on Roland's flank. You silly mutt, you're not meant to go into no man's land. We promised Francois. He wound a length of bandage around the damaged leg as Roland licked the captain's hand. I suppose you got wounded out there. The dog barked. Captain Harrison scratched his head. Not once since their temporary partnership began had he let Roland near no man's land. It was dangerous enough working in the forward positions. Can you round up a few men for a rescue party? He asked the soldier. There are men out there looking already, sir. We haven't any officers left, and we're missing a whole platoon, including the captain. Roland nudged Captain Harrison in the leg and then limped away, urging him to follow. Best you wait here, Captain, the soldier suggested. Fritz has something on the boil. Captain Harrison hesitated. While his responsibilities did not include risking his life out in no man's land, neither did they allow him to shirk his duty if he knew wounded men were in need of his care. The dog placed his paw on the captain's boot. If the stories about this great ungainly dog were true, Roland would lead them to the wounded, and it appeared that that was what they were both here for.
2: Well, we better be quick then.
0: With his injury, Roland couldn't clamber up the trench wall, so the captain helped him up the ladder and out of the trench, and together they walked carefully to the front line. The diggers were talking in muted voices. Sentries had been posted, and although it was quiet, these men stood with their rifles at the ready. Sliding down into the trench, Captain Harrison held out his arms for Roland. The dog slithered down the wall into his arms, and the man nearly buckled under the weight.
2: You're a bit far from the casualty clearing station, aren't you, mate?
0: An Australian sentry whispered. The captain peered over the trench wall.
2: They afford me a bit of flexibility. Any sign of the rescue party? Nothing. They could be pinned down. The worst of it is that the wounded have been out there in the sun all day and half the night. Fritz hasn't been very cooperative today, the sentry explained, petting Roland. We saw your dog out there. One of the men reckoned they saw him dragging a body across the battlefield, but we figured he had the willies.
1: Sunset Ridge by Nicole Alexander. Narrated by Cynthia Howell.
0: This book was published by Bantam in 2013. No unauthorised copying, broadcasting, or public performance of this recording is permitted.

0: Because everything is already there. And you have just to know when the volcano will erupt. And then in that case, I would say we don't have many chances to forecast.
1: Dario is speaking from experience here. He knows full well how hard it is to forecast an eruption, to forecast a tragedy. After Hawaii, his work would take him to two more notorious volcanoes. They would bring tragedy cascading down on his life and the lives of hundreds of others too. And yet, Dario finds solace in their power and their beauty. That's in part two of Outlook.
2: This is the BBC World Service, exploring brilliant solutions to problems.
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1: In part two of Outlook, Dario Tedesco takes us deep into the power and the beauty of volcanoes.
0: Very late in the evening, when everybody's sleeping, you go just on the rim of the crater and you are maybe 30 meters from the lava lake. You can lose yourself just watching. You feel positive.
1: Why Dario still loves volcanoes despite personal tragedies. 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
9: BBC News with Govinda Gill. President Trump and Xi Jinping are holding talks in Washington after a morning of pageantry celebrating the Chinese leader's state visit. Both men spoke positively about working together, but discussions will not be easy. They're expected to cover trade, how to regulate artificial intelligence, and China's support for Iran and Russia. Three leading US news outlets that had been banned from entering the White House say they have now been granted access. CNN, MS Now and Politico made the announcement shortly after requesting an urgent court hearing when they were denied entry despite a judge's order that access be restored. The Palestinian president Mahmoud Abbas has told the UN that Israel is now threatening the very existence of his people in their homeland. Mr. Abbas accused Israel of targeting all basic necessities of life in a pre-recorded video address. Ethiopia's armed forces claim they've killed hundreds of fighters from the TPLF, the regional group which runs the northern state of Tigray. The government says it responded after TPLF forces attacked army positions in multiple locations. The FBI says it's actively and aggressively investigating an apparent breach of its computer system by hackers who claim they've stolen the personal information of all of the agency's staff. The cybercrime group Shiny Hunters says it has data on 38,000 people. Hundreds of people have gathered in the Venezuelan capital, Caracas, to call for the return of the exiled opposition figure Maria Corina Machado. Demonstrators chanted, "Come back, we're waiting for you." The Japanese swimmer Shin Ohashi has set a new world record at the 200-metre breaststroke event at the Asian Games, despite contracting COVID-19 in the build-up. The 17-year-old won in 2 minutes, 4.83 seconds.
1: Welcome back to Outlook on the BBC World Service. I'm Indy Rackerson, and today we're hearing vignettes from the life of Italian volcanologist Dario Tedesco, who grew up in Naples in the shadow of Mount Vesuvius. As a young man, Dario followed his heart and followed a woman to France, but instead he fell in love with the study of volcanoes. As part of his PhD research, he travelled to Hawaii, where he ended up pulling his supervisor out of a lava flow. Fortunately, both of them survived. His next stop was Japan, a real global hotspot of volcanic research.
0: I started discovering Japan through books, through literature, and then I discovered Japan living and spending

Hello and welcome to this week's edition of Green Advocate. I'm Natalie Shea and this program was recorded in the studios of 2RPH for your listening pleasure. In today's edition, we're going on a journey, courtesy of the Sydney Morning Herald, who are accompanying the journey of an 80-metre wind turbine blade as it leaves Port of Newcastle and heads off to what will be its home wind farm. This piece is by Nick O'Malley and Janie Barrett. It was published in the Sydney Morning Herald on the 19th of September. smh.com.au will still find it online. And the article is titled, How This Team of Experts Guides 80-metre Turbine Blades Down Our Roads with Just Millimetres to Spare. These massive blades are the largest objects moved through our streets. This is how it's done. It is just after midnight on a winter morning when we gather at the Port of Newcastle. In the background, coal ships slink by. In the foreground, an almost inconceivably vast wind turbine blade lies along the spine of a truck bed, like some sort of alien life form strapped to a gurney in a sci-fi film. It's so big that it's hard to fit it all into the frame of your eye from any reasonable perspective. At its tip, it tapers to the length of a school kid's ruler. Towards that tapered end, it has a jagged edge, like a cartoon dragon's teeth, a shape designed to reduce noise as it slices through the air. Peering up at its midsection, you could be looking at a warship's prow from the ocean surface. A team of transport specialists are making last-minute preparations to move this beast through the sleeping streets of suburban Newcastle and the coal villages of the Hunter Valley, along the Golden Highway to a hillside outside Wellington on the New South Wales Central Slopes, where it is to be raised upon a tower as part of a Squadron Energy wind farm that will soon be generating enough electricity for about 220,000 homes. It seems absurd that this thing can be moved at all, let alone along busy roads. But the man in charge of this circus, Steve Spiller, seems impossibly calm, jovial even. Wind turbine blades, explains engineer Dr. Rosemary Barnes, are the largest single component objects that humans regularly either build or seek to move. Artifacts of the modern world tend to shrink as technology advances, but wind turbines, shaped by both economic and physical forces, keep growing. Longer turbine blades scoop up more wind and generate more electricity with each rotation, says Barnes, who has spent a career designing, building and repairing turbines and blades around the world and now runs a renewable energy consultancy. A dozen huge turbines need fewer gearboxes, less cable and wiring, less maintenance, less concrete and steel to generate as much electricity as dozens of small ones. As the turbines grow in length, so do the forces exerted upon them. In extreme conditions, a large blade might bend 10 to 15 metres from a straight line. Imagine, says Barnes, a diving board wilting under the weight of a herd of elephants. They have to survive that transfer of force hundreds of millions of times over a life of about 30 years. Every time the blade is in the 3 o'clock position, gravity is bending it one way, and then when it goes into the 9 o'clock position, it's bending the exact opposite way. And it keeps repeating like that as it spins. It's just like if you bend a paperclip back and forth repeatedly. You know that small load is not going to break it, but you do it enough times and you get fatigue loading. It is going to break.
All this means that not only must a blade be handmade from tough, light composite materials, they are stronger when they're crafted in a single piece rather than disassembled for transport. Which brings us back to Spiller and his crew in Newcastle. The monster they are about to move is 82 metres long and weighs just over 20 tonnes. The crew is doing last-minute checks on vehicles and equipment. Craig Carpenter is inspecting the Kenworth truck and the purpose-built trailer he is about to drive. The trailer has a long spine that can be extended to suit its load and six sets of axles at the rear. Tonight, Carpenter's load, from front grill to blade tip, will be 92 metres long. Carpenter picked up the nickname Blade Runner 1 for his smooth driving while moving blades in Western Australia last year. But just as crucial is Freddie Sheepers, who is steerer and will pursue Carpenter in a van close behind the truck. Sheepers must not only keep his own vehicle on the road, but where necessary will use a remote control to steer the rear axles of the trailer. He keeps in constant contact with Carpenter, so at any given moment the two know exactly where the blade tip is in relation to the road and the rest of the rig. When the front of the rig moves upwards and is forcing the tip towards the ground, Sheepers will also be able to raise and lower the blade itself, the last metres of which rest in a hydraulic jack that sits over the axle sets. Those two are very, very close, and they've got a really good bond, says Spiller, watching Carpenter and Sheepers make final preparations. They know what the other bloke is going to do before he does it. The convoy pulls out at about 1 a.m. There are two police cars, as required by law, when moving a load of this size in New South Wales. There are four pilot vehicles which help manage traffic around the truck and trailer. Sheepers' steering van hunts along behind the blade like a sheepdog, and we follow in a four-wheel drive with Spiller, the project manager. Also in tow is a Transport New South Wales vehicle with a couple of observers, there to see if anything can be learnt or improved for future runs. After this, there are still another 195 blades to go, let alone the turbine hubs, tower sections and generators. When you pull back the curtain, this is what building a wind farm looks like. Thousands of individual movements, decisions, and people are needed to get every component to site, Squadron Energy's chief executive Rob Wheels later observes. At 80 metres long and shaped like a banana, each blade is one of the most challenging pieces of infrastructure to ever move. From Spiller's radio, we can hear occasional chatter from the pilot vehicles, but he leaves the blade runners to their own quiet comms channel so they can concentrate. Before we've even left the port precinct, the blade tip sweeps out over a cyclone fence, clearing it by what seems like centimetres. Spiller didn't flinch. Every move is rehearsed, every distance measured. At a McDonald's on a roundabout on Industrial Drive in the neighbouring suburb of Mayfield, the cop cars and pilot vehicles splay out to halt traffic coming from three directions, and Sheepers climbs out of his van to flick a switch on the rig to remote control. He adjusts the height of the suspension, and then he steers the rear of the rig around the turn. Speed picks up, at least until the caravan reaches the Hunter Expressway. To make it onto that section, the pilots block traffic on the expressway in both directions while the blade runners navigate the rig 80 metres down an off-ramp into what would otherwise be oncoming traffic,
then drive a kilometre down the wrong side of the road before crossing back. Spiller seems pleased by how smoothly this dance of traffic and truck is performed. As we head northwest towards the Golden Highway, Spiller relaxes enough to tell his story. He became an expert in moving big stuff almost by accident. At 19, he took a job with a logistics firm and began moving shipping containers. Half a decade later, he was moving wind turbine parts, and the work took him around the world with the global giant GE. He has moved bits and pieces of wind farms by sea and land, and even air, at one point chartering the world's biggest aircraft, an Antonov, to move a wind turbine hub and six generators from Leipzig to Adelaide. In Germany, near the Polish border, he recalls coaxing blades through tiny villages on a truck that could raise them to near vertical from the base to navigate tight spaces. In Australia, it's easier because we have so much space. "I moved 300 blades through Toowoomba without complaint," he boasts. Today he works for the Aries Group, which was contracted by GE, who built the blade at a factory in China, to shepherd it safely off the ship in Newcastle and on to the Squadron Energy site outside Wellington. Despite the late hour, you can tell the convoy is having an impact along the way. In one hamlet, we pass within metres of the old coal miners' cottages. A man in a dressing gown watches on in the pre-dawn from his veranda. His expression is impossible to read in the revolving lights. From the sections of widened road, you can see along the way the years of preparation that went into this operation. EnergyCo, the New South Wales government authority responsible for delivering the state's five renewable energy zones, has spent $130 million preparing this route. There are rules about moving oversized loads in the dark on the Golden Highway, so the convoy pulls over before dawn. A quiet pall descends across the still convoy, except for the cheerful noises from Carpenter's cabin. He hums and sings to himself and taps out a rhythm before drifting into silence. In the bright early light, against the country homes in Denman, the enormity of the blade begins to become clearer. It is longer than whole blocks of the little town. Along the Golden Highway, the convoy at times creeps up to something approaching normal traffic speed, and time passes quickly until we reach the site of the wind farm, headquartered on a sheep and cattle operation on rolling green hills east of Wellington. As the truck prepares to tackle the narrow dirt roads built for the project, we are taken into a sprawling site office for a safety induction. Whiteboards on the walls show the progress in the construction of each of the 69 turbines that will soon be operational here. There are posters boosting the core values of Squadron Energy, which is owned by Tatarang, the investment company that is in turn owned by Andrew Forrest and Nicola Forrest. The values include humility and frugality. It is mid-afternoon on a hilltop I had last seen 2 years earlier when Energy Minister Chris Bowen and Forrest attended a sod-turning ceremony. Blade Runner 1 finally steps out of his cabin and offers up a great two-armed stretch to the sky. By now, Spiller has left the site on his way back to his head office in Melbourne. Workers on site scramble above the blade, breaking it free of its harnesses and lowering it into a cradle by a half-built tower. By the time it is operational, it will stand 148 metres from base to blade tip. There's no getting around the impact the project is having on a beautiful landscape. Construction pads are scraped into the ground by each tower,
and the new roads hum with the sort of traffic flow you'd expect in a prosperous town. Later, I ask farmer John Holland, owner of Uangala, for which the wind farm is named, what he makes of it all. He speaks with a careful, precise manner, aware of the controversy that wind projects attract. Squadron, he says, will clean up after the construction is complete, leaving him with new roads, giving even better access to the property's ridgelines. He says he has no fear about the impact of the turbines on his stock. Visiting other wind farms, he has seen sheep camping under the towers for shade. He reckons the turbines look majestic, but admits that when he saw renders of what they would look like spread across the land he loves, he found it a little confronting. He thinks renewable energy is a part of the solution for Australia's growing energy demand, but not the only one. Like many farmers, he opposes grid-scale solar plants taking up agricultural land. But he has practical considerations too. The rent Squadron will pay for each turbine will let the family retire a fair chunk of debt, though he won't say how much, nor will he say how many turbines his farm will host. That's a bit like asking how much money I've got in the bank. It's a bit rude. But he is happy to say the income has helped settle the questions of succession that can cause such grief to farming families, and to update equipment and improve fences and dams. It's the confidence to be able to run the property the way it should be run. I ask him what Uangala means, and that's spelt U-U-N-G-U-L-A. It's an Aboriginal word, he says. It means wind in the hills. And that was an article from the Sydney Morning Herald, published there on the 19th of September, written by Nick O'Malley and Janie Barrett, and titled How This Team of Experts Guides 80-metre turbine blades down our roads with just millimetres to spare.

You're listening to Green Advocate with me, Natalie Shea. For the next article, I'm turning to a source that we don't often draw upon, and that is Choice Magazine. The September issue of Choice Magazine has a couple of articles that are of interest, I hope, to listeners to this program. I'm going to read one of them today. There's also one about VPPs, virtual power plants, which is a bit too long for today, but I might come back to in a subsequent episode. But for today, this article is called Take Charge. From generous rebates to free electricity plans, Jason Truen explains why now might be the right time to jump on the battery bandwagon.

A home battery can be a godsend for storing your own solar-generated electricity and slashing your bills. But it doesn't come cheap. Installation can cost many thousands of dollars and take years to pay off. The federal government's current rebate has made batteries more affordable. But the question of whether it's right for your home, power usage and budget can still be complex and confusing. To weigh up the big price tag versus the benefits, the pros versus cons, we asked industry experts about the key factors to consider. Number one, the rebate has slashed prices. Introduced in July 2025, the federal government's rebate, officially known as the Cheaper Home Batteries Program, offers a discount of around 25 to 30% off the cost of installing a battery in your home or small business. I'd be surprised if there's ever going to be a rebate that's this generous ever again, says Finn Peacock, founder of Solar Quotes, Australia's most visited solar website. Since 2020, Choice has partnered with Solar Quotes, a service that provides high-quality quotes for you from vetted installers. Obviously, battery retail prices will come down every year, just like solar panels have, but the value for money on a good battery system right now with the rebate is phenomenal. Two, the rebate will now decrease 6 monthly. Not surprisingly, the rebate's been extremely popular, with the government reporting in May 2026 that over 400,000 home batteries have now been installed. To cope with the demand, the government has upped the program's initial estimated budget of $2.3 billion to $7.2 billion across the next 4 years. But to make it last, they also introduced new rebate rates and conditions on the 1st of May 2026. The rebate will now decrease every 6 months rather than annually and at a higher rate than initially planned. According to our friends at Solar Quotes who've done the maths, the estimated per kilowatt hour battery rebate will now be as below. Factor in a further loss of about 10% in admin fees. Until the end of this year, $272 per kilowatt hour. First half of next year, $228. Second half of next year, $208. First half of 2028, $184. Second half of 2028, $164. First half of 2029, $144. Second half of 2029, $124. The first half of 2020, $104. And the second half of 2030, $84. This is all per kilowatt hour. So it goes from $272 per kilowatt hour until the end of this year, right down to $84 per kilowatt hour in the second half of 2030. As you can see, there are plenty of reasons, aka dollars, to get a battery now or at least start talking to installers about quotes. Three, daytime feed-in tariffs are dropping fast. In the past, many people didn't consider batteries because, firstly, they were expensive and, secondly, electricity retailers still paid decent daytime feed-in tariffs per kilowatt hour for any surplus solar power you could export back to the grid, which could lower your bills considerably. Not anymore. With so many more people installing solar and pumping electricity into the grid now, day rates have dropped dramatically. On average, feed-in tariff rates have collapsed to 3 to 5 cents per kilowatt hour, with some plans now offering 0 cents for daytime exports, says Richard Foxworthy, CEO of Bill Hero, a savings service that compares utility bills across Australia. With feed-in tariffs flatlining during the day, storing your surplus power in a home battery instead to use at night suddenly looks a lot more attractive.
You can then use that electricity later to avoid buying expensive peak time grid power, which will cost 35 cents or more, says Foxworthy. The financial opportunity for the battery is in the spread between the high price you avoid paying and the low feed-in tariff price that you forego earning. 4. Nighttime feed-in tariffs are going up. While the sun might be setting on daytime feed-in tariffs, the opposite can be said for evening ones. Some electricity retailers are now paying sizable tariffs for excess power exported to the grid during evenings, when consumer demand is peaking and electricity is the most valuable. By jumping on this or joining a virtual power plant, a battery can earn you decent returns on any surplus power you export. Of course, whether you can will depend on your battery size and your own nightly needs. And 5, you can charge a battery on a free power plan. On the 1st of July, the federal government introduced its new Solar Sharer Offer initiative, which aims to share Australia's daytime solar surplus with everybody, regardless of whether they own solar panels or a battery. The Solar Sharer Offer stipulates that electricity retailers must now offer at least one residential plan that includes 3 hours of free power during the day, capped at 24 kilowatt hours. At the moment, the Solar Sharer Offer, or SSO, is only available to residents that live in New South Wales, South Australia and South East Queensland, as these areas are covered by the government's default market offer framework. Victoria will launch their own version with their midday power saver from the 1st of October 2026. Plans offering free electricity windows mean you can juice up a home battery for free during this time, in addition to storing your own solar power through the day. Then you can use it later that night or export it for a nighttime feed-in tariff or through your virtual power plant. Free power might sound amazing, but Peacock warns it does come with some serious provisos. The trade-off for the free electricity is that they usually charge you with a higher daily usage fee, and certainly a higher evening peak rate, he says. If you have a big battery, that's okay, as you can easily cruise through nighttime without needing power from the grid. But if you've got, say, a 10 to 15 kilowatt hour battery, you may find that you're emptying your battery fairly regularly and then paying those higher grid prices. And that was an article from Choice magazine from the September edition. Jason Truen there with Take Charge, from generous rebates to free electricity plans. Why now might be the right time to jump on the battery bandwagon. And that's the program for this week. I haven't got time for anything more this time, but I'll be back at the same time next week, of course, with another edition of Green Advocates. So I hope you'll be able to join me then, and hope you have a great week. Until then, bye for now.

0: Got itchy feet and you would like to travel but can't get away? 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
3: Success God's way does not always look like success. It does not look like success, especially to the world outside. But Joseph's secret for success is the very secret for your success. It will be the very secret for anyone's success, God's way. That is, if you want to succeed, God's way. And that is very simple. That secret is really simple. And it is simply this: discovering the will of God in your life and obeying it. Discovering the will of God for your life and obey it.
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3: The world's definition of success is summarized in the words of Paul Chance when he said that the one who dies with the most toys wins. But success God's way is very different. God evaluates success very differently from the world's evaluation of success. And so I want you to turn in your Bible, Genesis 39, verse 2. Genesis 39, 2. And have it open as I will share with you from God's word, success God's way, not man's way. Verse 2 says, God was with Joseph and he was successful. Another translation says, the Lord was with Joseph and he prospered. When you realize that there are very, very, very, very few people in world history have ever risen as high in a short period of time as Joseph did, you'll have to sit back and take notice, what is the secret of his success? You have to ask the question, what is this success God's way all about? Joseph began his career at the ripe old age of 17. 17. That's when he started. By the age of 30, he became the second most powerful man in the world that is known at that time. But that did not happen because Joseph was ambitious. That did not happen because Joseph had drive to succeed. That did not happen because Joseph had thirst for power and he did everything possible in order to achieve what his mind conceived. We have a lot of politicians who are doing that. This did not happen because Joseph set his sights on achieving and accomplishing worldly success and being on the top of his world. No, no, none of that. The Bible said that the secret of his success is that God was with him. Why was God with Joseph? Because Joseph was with God. In fact, Joseph did not know that he was placed on the first rung of the ladder of success. He didn't really know. Success was not something that he sought after or he dreamed about and he wanted to accomplish. It is not something that he was striving for. It was not something that he was taught to step on whomever comes on in his way in order to climb up the ladder. No. In fact, had you asked Joseph whether he was in the pit or he was in the dungeon in the prison of Pharaoh, and you say, Joseph, are you successful? He would have said to you, I hate to think what failure is all about. Success God's way does not always look like success. It does not look like success, especially to the world outside. But Joseph's secret for success is the very secret for you.

0: your success. It will be the very secret for anyone's success, God's way. That is, if you want to succeed, God's way. And that is very simple. That secret is really simple. And it is simply this: discovering the will of God in your life and obeying it. Amen. Discovering the will of God for your life and obey it. At a very young age, God revealed his will to Joseph. It wasn't very clear. It was hazy, but he showed it to him in a form of a dream. To fulfill the will of God in his life, he faced deadly obstacles. And let me tell you something. If you want to succeed God's way, you will face deadly obstacles. Make no mistake about it. There are three in number. First, there was the deadly enemy of discouragement. You see, obstacle along the way of success God's way would threaten to derail you every time. The second enemy was detour and distraction from succeeding God's way. And the third enemy was doubt. Doubt is the best dream crusher that I know. Doubt is the biggest enemy to succeeding God's way. Now let's look at those three deadly enemies to success God's way. First one is discouragement. Did you know that discouragement is really one of Satan's most valuable tool in his toolbox? In fact, there's a fable that I read many, many years ago, and I don't remember exactly the details, about Satan was auctioning his tools from his toolbox. And when it came to discouragement, he said, I would never sell that for all the money in the world, because that is his most valuable tool. That's what keeps him in business. This is his powerful tool, and he uses it with impunity against the children of the living God. Remember, Joseph was given a dream. He didn't understand everything about it, but he knew that God has a plan for his life, that God is guiding his steps, that God is with him. God chose to reveal his will to Joseph, and the will of God was to preserve a remnant from certain annihilation, because God, in his plan, through the loins of some of them, will be the seed of the birth of the Messiah, the Lord Jesus Christ. That was God's vision and his dream for his life. He didn't understand it all at that time. But meanwhile, nothing was going right. I mean, nothing. Nothing was going the way it should go. Nothing indicated that Joseph was even close to achieving God's will and God's vision in his life. Nothing. His brothers were filled with envy and hatred and malice. They took him and they threw him in a pit at the age of 17. That was not enough. They took his coat of many color. They killed an animal. They dipped that coat in that blood. And they took that coat and they lied to their father and they said, your son is dead. And his father lived for many years in total sorrow and broken heart, thinking his son is dead and devoured by a wild animal. But that was not enough for them. They actually sold him to Arab traders in a caravan who were crossing that part of the world. And these caravan traders would take Joseph and put him on the auction block in Cairo Square to sell him as a slave. He gets purchased by the head of secret service for Pharaoh's palace. Let me tell you about this guy, Potiphar. I mean, he's the kind of guy, if you look him the wrong way, he would lop your head off. And Joseph ends up being a slave in his house. What kind of a success is that? Nothing was going right. Have you been there? And if you haven't, you will be when you face a time of discouragement. When you find yourself where Joseph was at this point in his life, remember what I'm telling you from this guy who has been there many times. The first thing you want to do when you're discouraged, you already got it. You know what it is. Give up. Give up. Give up. Job feared discouragement and came upon him. Elijah's discouragement caused him to think of death as better than life. The older brother in the prodigal story allowed discouragement to turn him into a bitter and angry and resentful man. Moses fumed and fussed about his discouragement. Jonah wanted to flee out of discouragement. Oh, but Joseph faced his discouragement by being more faithful to the Lord. He said, I trust in the Lord. I trust in the sovereign God. I trust him not only that he works behind the scenes, but he moves all of the scenes that he works behind. Clean the floor, Joseph.
1: Yes, sir.
0: I have a dream. Carry out the bedpans, Joseph.
1: Yes, sir.
0: I have a dream. Wash the sheets, Joseph.
1: Yes, ma'am.
0: Feed the flock, Joseph.
1: With pleasure.
0: Joseph, are you discouraged?
1: Of course, but God gave me a dream.
0: Joseph, are you resentful toward your brothers?
1: What good would that do? Students, I want you to remember this. When a teacher and a professor mocks your faith, remember this. Remember this when a fellow student resents you because of your righteousness. Remember this. Remember this when the programs are designed to actually cause you to fall. Remember this. Remember when the pressure makes it so unbearable for you that keeps on tempting you in order to compromise and fall. Remember. Remember Joseph. Genesis 39:3, the Lord was with him. He gave him success in everything he did. Verse 5, God even blessed the Egyptian house because of Joseph. You know, I want to be honest with you. I thought about this. If I were Joseph, I said, don't bless him. Why should he get blessed because of me? Just bless me. Discouragement can either cause you to quit or become a gateway to succeeding God's way. Amen? Amen. Second enemy of success, God's way, is detours and distractions. In Joseph's life, when things really began to just get on an even keel, I mean, they've been rough for a long time. And just now he got promoted and became the chief slave. So he's calling the shots. When just things getting a little better, having overcome the enemy of discouragement, here comes Mrs. Potiphar. And this, folks, was a biggie. I mean, this is big. This is big. Mrs. Potiphar began to seduce Joseph. Not once, not twice, but day after day after day. In other words, she was nagging him. Let me tell you something. Pornography, illicit sex, alcohol, drugs, any chemical substance, everything you can think of, all these things that are designed to derail you, that all these things are designed to give you a detour from succeeding God's way, are going to dog you. I talk about evil days. Somebody was telling me the other day, their 13-year-old daughter was doing a project, a school project on the internet, and pop comes out of the pornographic site. These are evil days we live in. Genesis 39:8, the Bible said, Joseph refused. Underline that in your Bible, please. Just underline it. Because if you read through the Bible quickly and you say, well, you know, isn't that nice? He refused. No, no, no, no, no. You got to understand, this is a big deal. It sounds simple. Well, he just refused. No, this is powerful in this context. Joseph understood that a fire that engulfs a house doesn't just happen. Sexually and morally, things don't just happen. There is first a slow leak, and then a slow leak, and then you get used to the smell of the leak. Somebody comes from the outside, and he says, what's that smell? You got some gas. No, no, no, no, that's okay. Don't worry about it. I'm taking care of it. Everything is fine. You got used to the smell. They don't happen suddenly. So when you strike a match to light the stove, and the house goes up in flames, and then you find yourself weeping bitter tears. That's how sexual temptation works. Work a diversion, a detour from success, God's way. In fact, if you look at Eve, Mrs. Potiphar, or David, or Samson, or if you look at the examples of the Bible for those who did not stop the leak when it was slow, there are four steps. Every time, works like a charm. You know, I'm convinced Satan is not a very smart fella. He really not very smart. He just keep repeating the same strategy. He really does. Four steps. Eve, Mrs. Potiphar, four steps. First, she cast lustful eye, verse 7 of Genesis 39. Second, she nagged him on every side, verse 10. Third, she took. Isn't that what Eve did? She looked, she lusted, she took, and then she hid. That's the fourth step. She took, verse 12. Then she hid, covering up her sin by false accusation, verse 14. When Joseph ran away with his coat in her hand, that was the second time he lost his coat. Did you know that? But he kept his integrity. It's okay to lose your coat. Keep your integrity. These are the four steps that ruined Eve in the garden and caused her and Adam to be thrown out of paradise and lose paradise. It was the same four steps that ruined David's life and caused him to ruin his sterling leadership. Beloved, listen to me. Whether you're single or married, listen to me. When it comes to sexual temptation, there is only one way to deal with it. There's only one way to deal with it. And that is put on your running shoes and run. And run. No, don't fight it. Don't negotiate with it. Don't experiment with it. Just run. When Joseph faced the enemy of discouragement, he trusted God. When he faced the enemy of a detour, he ran. Third enemy for success God's way is doubt. Doubt. If you look at the same chapter, 39, Genesis 39, look at verses 19 all the way to 23. Now Joseph, being falsely accused, he gets thrown into Pharaoh's dungeon. This is not just a prison like our nice prisons. This is a dungeon. It's a miserable place. I want to tell you at the outset, being tempted to doubt is not a sin. Being tempted to doubt is not a sin. Staying in doubt is going to lead you to sin. Continuing in doubt will lead you to sin. You can be sure that Joseph had some doubts, and it comes out in his words in prison. Lord, this is the reward of my faithfulness. That's okay. God is not going to fall off his throne when you ask a question like that. It's all right. Lord, is this how I get paid for my purity? Lord, is this the consequence of my righteousness? Lord, how are you going to fulfill your vision and your plan for my life when I'm in this stinking dungeon of Pharaoh? Question: how did Joseph face this third powerful enemy of success, God's way? He became more faithful in the prison, if that's possible. The Lord was with Joseph, and he gave him success, even in the dungeon, even in Pharaoh's prison. First, Satan attacked Joseph's body, and Joseph won. Now he attacks his mind. Here too, ultimately, he won. But be very careful. Be very careful. When Satan attacks your mind with doubt, be very, very careful. You know why? Because it is a secret known only to you and God, of course. It takes place between your two ears. Not necessarily anybody else will know about it. Be very careful. Because doubt happens in secret. But if you allow doubt to succeed, you will end up living a double life. I've heard enough testimonies, particularly people when they testify about their life in college later on. And they talk about these days in college, and they testify to the fact that they lived a double life. They may go to campus ministries, and they may go to a church, and they may go here, and they may go there. But privately, they live a different life. They are different person. They put on the Christian face when they go to the Christian meetings. But privately, they are somebody else. What happened? What happened? See, they have allowed doubt to defeat them. They have allowed doubt to succeed secretly, inwardly. They have allowed doubt to flourish inside of them. They allowed doubt to grow inside of them. Every one of the great men of God were tempted with doubt. We read the Bible. Men, women, all tempted with doubt. As I told you, experiencing the temptation for doubt is not a sin. It is sitting and nursing doubt that's going to get you into trouble. Living with doubt will damage not only your spirit, it's going to damage your psyche. Listen to Joshua's secret of success, God's way, and defeating doubt. In chapter 1, verse 8, here's what Joshua said. Do not let this book of the law depart from your shelf. Do not let that book of the law depart from your credenza. Do not let this book of the law depart from your library, from your mouth. Remember I told you about praise, being a praising person? Meditate on it day and night so that you may be careful to do everything written in it, that you will be prosperous and successful. That's success God's way. This is not prosperity theology. That's success God's way. Spurgeon used to say, a Bible that is falling apart belongs to a person whose life is not falling apart. Moody used to say, sin will keep you from this book, but this book will keep you from sin. Succeed God's way. God wants you to succeed. He wants to be with you, and therefore you be successful His way. Discouragement, detour, and doubt are going to come. They will come to all of us. But saturating your mind and your heart with the Word of God is going to give you victory every time. Every time.
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5: There's a verse tucked into the middle of Job's story. One, he spoke long before he understood where his suffering would lead. He said it while defending himself to a friend, never imagining how it would read once the whole story unfolded. Hi, I'm Clayton Bjellin, and today on Insight for Living, Chuck Swindoll invites us back to Job chapter 23, just one verse to be seen through new eyes. As we near the end of this remarkable journey, we do discover that endurance isn't merely surviving the hard road, it's what we become along the way. Chuck begins first with prayer.

0: We're reminded of the psalm, our Father, that says, "Those who sow in tears shall reap in joy." And as we witness the reaping of Job in his joy, we thank you for the memory of the journey. We thank you for your faithfulness to this man of endurance, even when things got terribly thin and the series of tragedies seem only to increase and multiply. You were there. You were there all the time, and you faithfully watched over him. Thank you also, Father, for your goodness and equity. You are not unrighteous to forget our work and labor of love. Thank you for rewarding even as you afflicted. There are some today going through a time of testing. The days are thin, the nights seem long, and the hope at times is like the morning fog that quickly passes away. And I pray that you will minister to those who are today struggling with issues in their own lives, perhaps in relationships that aren't as they should be, work not as fulfilling as anticipated, dreams dashed, sorrows many. Pray that you will show us from this brief time together that you have a long view in life, and you see us as what we are to become, not simply as what we are. Thank you for proving yourself faithful to a man like Job. Thank you for those who watch over us in the military. Today we remember them again, as well as our president and those who give him counsel. We pray, Lord, that we'll be reminded that you are in charge of the events of this world. Give us the capacity to grasp the mystery of your will, the strangeness of allowing evil and wrong to continue for a period of time, as even through that you're working out your plan. Deliver us from taking our cues from the media. May we hear your word as more eloquent and significant than any other voice that crosses our attention. Thank you for the lengthened study of this great man who occupies a central place in the book, the Bible. Thank you for lessons learned, and we pray today we'll be especially keen and sensitive to learn from his later years, even as we have learned from the earlier ones.
1: 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Chuck titled today's message, "And Job Lived Happily Ever After." Or did he?
0: Before you get to chapter 42, let me have you look at chapter 23 once again. Just one verse. I wonder if Job remembered saying this to his friend Eliphaz while defending himself in his third reply. Job 23, verse 10. Look closely. You'll see it through new eyes now that you see how the story has led to Job's recovery. Back when his body was covered with sores, back when his friends were against him, family had gone away, children had died, he was bankrupt, sitting in a garbage dump at the outskirts of the city, Job still has the temerity to say, "He knows the way I take. When he has tried me, I shall come forth as gold." Look at that. The H is capitalized. It's referring to the living God. Job makes three statements of faith, even in the midst of his suffering. One, I know that God knows my situation. He knows the way I take. Second, I believe it is God who is testing me when he has tried me. And third, I believe that after the trials have ended, I will emerge a better man. There will be gold-like blessings that will come from this affliction. I find when I get to the 10th verse of this last chapter of his book that it begins to list for me no less than four great rewards that came his way. Four gold-like blessings from the hand of God. And I enumerate them for us so that you might take hope where you find yourself today. Now, your rewards will be different because our trials are different. The blessings that come your way, ultimately, will not be the same as Job's, necessarily. But these are his, and you will have yours. Take heart. The first of the four blessings I find in verse 10 and verse 12 of Job 42. Job's possessions are doubled. The Lord restored the fortunes of Job when he prayed for his friends. And the latter part of the verse explains what that means. The Lord increased all that Job had twofold. There are times I don't take a verse absolutely literally, but this is one of those I do. I think literally because of what's said in verse 12, everything doubled. Perhaps his land as well as his possessions. Perhaps a larger home was able to be built rather than the one they lived in before. But we are told specifically of the multiplication that occurred over the passing of time with his animals. The Lord blessed the latter days of Job more than his beginning. Job increases, multiplies enormously. He has come forth as gold, having been tested. Now, there's a second blessing that comes in verse 11. His relatives and friends emerge. Job looks up and he's surrounded by all his brothers and, it repeats it, all his sisters. Interesting, they're never mentioned until now. They weren't around when his time was troubled. Or were they? You don't know that, nor do I. But if they were, they said nothing, and their names are never recorded, nor are their words recorded in the first 41 and a half chapters of the book. But now they come, all his brothers, all his sisters, all who had known him before. You know who I would include? Because they're now forgiven, Eliphaz, Bildad, Zophar, and Elihu. Why not? They're not blacklisted, are they? Because they didn't do the right thing or say the right thing at a time when they too were confused. They're forgiven. If I read correctly, verses 7 through 10, Job even prays for them, and they're restored. So why not be a part of the family reunion? Notice what these people did when they came. They came to him and they ate bread with him in his house and they consoled him and they comforted him for all the adversities that the Lord had brought on him. What a great family reunion. I love it that they comforted and consoled him. Maybe he had a few scars remaining from the sores. Maybe you could tell him about the night he lost all hope of being able to make it. Those are the kind of stories that make a family reunion deeper and meaningful. Now, I notice also, as you have, that each one gave him one piece of money and a ring of gold. Isn't that intriguing? Maybe this was early on and he hadn't yet begun to build back his business, and maybe they wanted to participate in helping him get back on his feet. Remember, he's lost it all. Maybe he had to take all of the rings he had before and sell them to live on it. And they wanted to be sure he had a few nice things as well. Maybe they were housewarming gifts, welcoming him to a new home that he had just built. and they were all happy for him. Men and women, in a fast-paced world like ours, it's easy to lose your roots. Easy to live just for yourself. He stays in touch, and they stay in touch with him. They had a lot to talk about. You know who had a lot to talk about? Is Job and his wife. In many a home where physical affliction hits hard, there is a separation that occurs. Distance is built. Some marriages can't make it. And the wife goes one direction and the husband drifts another. You got to hand it to Job and his wife. They stuck it out. They pulled together. She's not painted in a good light, I'm sorry to say. I think there were great qualities in her. She stays with him all the way through this, as confused as she is, watching her husband dwindle to a shell of what he had once been. Must have been terribly difficult, but she was there. Hey, stick it out. Stay together. You have a child that can't keep up with other children at the school, and there's some brain damage, or there's a problem with some ailment or some lengthening disease that takes its toll. Stay together. Hang in there. She was right there. They had a lot to talk about as they'd turn in at night and be all alone where it was quiet. That brings me to a third blessing that came his way. Job's children are all replaced. Verse 13, he had seven sons and three daughters. Let's say they did, okay? She had a little hand in that. They're both getting up in years, okay? And one day she says to Job, "You're not going to believe this, but I think I'm pregnant." He goes, "Say what?" Let's just say they're both 70, okay? Let's just start there. Here's Job laughing with his wife over the fact she's going to have a baby. Takes some maternity clothes out of mothballs and says, I guess I can fit back into that. Not just once. Not twice. We're talking 10 pregnancies. So for the next 20 more years, they're rearing children again. That'll keep you young, huh? That'll keep you going. I got a funny line, but my wife says, don't use that line. It's not nice. So staying away. I need a nice, warm place to stay tonight, so I'm not going to go there. 10 more children. It's okay. You can laugh. It's all right. It's amazing. I mean, it isn't all that pious. There are 10 children. He and his wife were given the ability to reproduce, and regardless of their ages, and we're not told exactly what it is, they get to enjoy the blessings of parenting, get this, with the wisdom of grandparents. Can't beat that combination. How often we have said, I so wish I knew then what I now know. I'd have been such a better parent. Well, they have the chance for a second time around. They don't make the mistakes they made the first time, or many of them. They got 7 boys and they got 3 daughters. And we read a little about the girls here, not anything about the boys. We read their names, Jemima and Keziah. And Karen Hapuk. I checked their names. Doesn't seem to be that much significance in their names. But they're given. We're given their names. For example, Karen Hapuk. You might be interested. It means a darkness at the horn of the eye. Isn't that interesting? Like mascara would make the eyes darker. And they named her Karen. It's better than mascara. So it's a good name. Jemima and Keziah and Karen Hapuk. And notice something else about the daughters. Not only their names, but they're lovely. In all the land, no women were found so fair as Job's daughters. Isn't that great? There are a lot of beautiful women in that era, as there are in every era, and there's none more fair than Job's daughters. You know part of the reason? They were raised right. They were nurtured. The beauty of the scriptures is frequently not just physical, but it is internal beauty. It's the beauty of character. It's the beauty of their person. They had gained from wise parents knowledge that was ahead of their years. In all the land, there was none so fair. And their father, here's the third fact, not only their names and their beauty within and without, but their father gave them inheritance among their brothers. How unusual. But understand, this is before the Mosaic Law. In the Mosaic Law, we read one verse that talks about daughters receiving an inheritance. In Numbers 27, verse 8, says that the inheritance will go to the daughter if there were no sons. But this is before there was the law of Moses. I believe the book is that old, and they're receiving an inheritance along with the sons. So there's no favoritism. Boys and girls alike, loved and cared for. Now the fourth of the great blessings have to do with his later years. The blessings of a long and satisfying life. You read of them in 16 and 17. Let's say Job is about 70 by the time the healing comes and the recovery, and he's lived a full life, and now we read that he lives 140 years after this. After the trials, and now he enters, if you will, a second phase of life. And if you add 70 to this, you come up with a 210 years of life. How great that must have been for him. In fact, look at what we read. He saw his sons and his grandsons and great-grandsons. It says four generations. Sons, grandsons, great-grandson, maybe great-great, depending on where the generations would start. It's not clear from this. And then he died. Isn't that a sweet way it appears? He dies an old man and full of days. The message reads, then he died an old man of full life. Living Bible renders this, then at last he died, an old, old man after living a long, good life. You know, men and women, not much is said in any circle about those who are aging. It's sort of the overlooked segment of life, even though there are more of this particular category than ever before in our history of humanity. So we linger here long enough to not only have a little fun with it, but to draw some lessons from it. This is a man who has seen a lot of life. It's said of Abraham, he breathed his last and died in a ripe old age, an old man, and satisfied with life, and he was gathered to his people. Probably a reference of joining his people in the afterlife, we would say in heaven. It was said of David, then he died in a ripe old age, full of days, riches, and honor. Job is not dying a struggling, cranky, broken old codger whom no one enjoyed being around. This man is seeing his children, his grandchildren, his great-grandchildren. He is reliving so much of life and passing along so many of the things that he has learned. One of my sources says, the patriarchal formula, old and full of years, is expressive of a completely fulfilled life. What a way to die! Not as we began, living happily ever after. That's not possible. We're on this earth. We still have a sin-cursed nature. We still must deal with a hostile world and nature and others that is less than desirable. But there can be satisfaction. There can be fulfillment. There can be a purpose. As I completed my earlier message to our first morning worship service today, I had an older lady come to me, and she said to me, batting her eyes through tears, she said, "I can't remember when a sermon has meant more to me." She said, "Sometime it feels like folks our age are just forgotten." Let me say to you who have older parents and older family members, remember them. Take care of them. Love them. If they're away, write to them. Continue to nurture that relationship. Age is not kind to the human body. There are things that occur that even those very effective in their earlier years begin to fade. You who are younger have no idea what that feels like. Let's learn from a passage like this the value of helping those who are aging enjoy a more satisfying life. Admittedly, much of it becomes a part of their own source of continuing and satisfaction. No one else can make an individual fulfilled and satisfied. But we can certainly help the journey be a little more enjoyable. There's a Jewish proverb that says, "For the ignorant, old age is as winter. For the learned, it is a harvest." As age stacks up, you find that because you have kept yourself alert and alive, you see life through new eyes. That's why you find yourself saying as an older person, take it easy. It's okay. Don't get too worried. I tell that to one of our sets of kids. They got young kids that are just half nuts at times. And I say, it's okay. Just a stage. It's been going on 4 years, but it's a stage. It's okay. Henry Thoreau wrote, "None are so old as those who have outlived enthusiasm." Isn't it wonderful to be around an enthusiastic person whose years are multiplied compared to yours? Isn't it great to see them have goals and vision and dreams and pursuits that have them excited from the time they awaken until a late going to bedtime?
1: What a fitting place to arrive at the end of Job's long journey. Chuck Swindoll reminds us that enduring faith isn't about outlasting the storm. It's about who we become as we walk through it. Refined, enthusiastic, to the very end. This is Insight for Living. Chuck titled today's message with a question, "And Job lived happily ever after, or did he?" At Insight for Living, we understand that you come to this daily program with complicated problems that might seem impossible to solve. In fact, maybe you're frustrated, you're stuck, you're confused, you're mulling over your problems all day long. Well, we want to remind you that at Insight for Living Australia, we work as a team to uplift one another as well as listeners through faithful prayer and encouragement. 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I'm Clayton Bjellum, inviting you to join us again when Chuck Swindoll continues his comprehensive study on the life of Job on Monday here on Insight for Living.

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7: Intimacy is a wonderful thing. Well, as it turns out, God is into intimacy, both spiritual and emotional. And the intimacy on offer from God is meant to make a profound difference in our lives. So let me ask you, is it making a difference in your life? Hi, I'm Bernie Diamond, and welcome again to A Different Perspective as we look at this intimacy that God is offering you today. God's miracle makeover sounds a little pretentious, perhaps a little grand, a little overstated. Can God possibly want to do that in my life, in your life? I know there's someone wondering that today. Perhaps it's you. You look at your circumstances and you think to yourself, nah, that joker on the radio has to be talking about someone else. No miracles here in this place, in my life. But actually, if that's what you're thinking, then today's message is most probably for you. The reason sometimes that we don't see miracles happening in our lives is that we simply don't expect them. And when our faith doesn't reach out to expect them, then what we're told in the Bible is that miracles are probably not going to happen. You may remember the other week we took a look at this passage about Jesus when he travelled to his hometown Nazareth, Matthew chapter 13, verses 54 to 58. He came to his hometown and began to teach the people in their synagogue so that they were astounded and they said, "Where does this man get this sort of wisdom and these deeds of power? Isn't this the carpenter's son? Isn't his mother called Mary? And are not his brother James and Joseph and Simon and Judas with us? And aren't all his sisters with us too? Where then did this man get all of this?" And they took offense at him. But Jesus said to them, "Prophets are not without honor, except in their own country and in their own house." And he didn't do many deeds of power there because of their unbelief. People just didn't expect Jesus, whom they knew, whom they'd seen grow up, to be the Son of God, to do these miracles that they'd heard he was doing everywhere else. And mark that final sentence, "and he did not do many deeds of power there because of their unbelief." Yet this very same Jesus, this same miracle-working Jesus, is prepared to be as close to us, as intimate

I died to the law so I might live to God. I have been crucified with Christ, and it's no longer I who live, but it's Christ who lives in me. And the life I now live in the flesh, I live by faith in the Son of God, who loved me and gave himself for me. See, Paul's talking to people here who were thinking that they had to work hard to get into God's favour, to be accepted by God. We're like that often. We slog away and we wonder why blessings don't just drop out of the sky sometimes. We imagine, therefore, that we have to work harder and be better. But Paul's saying, look, no, you've got it all wrong. That guy who used to think that way and slog his guts out, he's been crucified with Christ. In other words, the old me is gone. And as a result, it's not the old me who lives anymore, but it's Christ, Jesus himself, who lives in me. Now, you know what? That may well sound like, I don't know, like theological mumbo jumbo to you. And to be honest with you, in the early days of my walk with Jesus, it sounded precisely like that to me. And in those early days, I made my mind up that I'm not much into theology for theology's sake, if that makes sense. Now, given what I do these days, sure, I'd call myself a theologian, but still today, I don't want to play theoretical games here. I want to understand what God's word really speaks into my life in a real, practical, life-transforming way and into your life. Are you with me? I have this passion. I want to live my life for Jesus. I want it to count for something, as imperfect as I am. I want my life to be changed and transformed step by step by the Holy Spirit, not by me, by Him, as I walk side by side with Jesus down the road that's my life's journey. So I come to this scripture looking for meaning and answers in that context with that desire in my heart. So let's read it one more time and see if there are any real answers in there for you and for me, for our lives. For through the law I died to the law so that I might live to God. I have been crucified with Christ, and it's no longer I who live, but it's Christ who lives in me. And the life I now live in the flesh, I live by faith in the Son of God, who loved me and gave himself for me. When we believe in Jesus, the old me, the old you, is dead. We died to the idea of having to obey all these rules and laws to work our way into God's favour. Man, that's great news. Because try as I might, I think you're with me here, try as we might, we can't keep all the rules all the time. Living your life trying to dot every I and cross every T is no way to live your life at all. The old me, the old you, those guys are crucified with Christ. We've abandoned the old person. And now it's no longer the selfish me and the selfish you that's living in our bodies, but Jesus. It's no longer I that live, but Christ who lives in me. Now that's forensically true for anyone who believes in Jesus. Several times throughout the Bible, we're told that the moment we believe, we receive the Holy Spirit, the very presence of God dwelling in us. That's this intimacy thing that I was talking about at the top of the program. It's like marriage, only much, much more intimate, because Jesus is in me and in you, if you're a believer, in us, 24/7, around the clock, and he never leaves us or forsakes us. The same miracle-working Jesus who performed all those miracles we talked about last week and the week before on the program. Now, that's a game changer. That's a total game changer, because now, all of a sudden, if I spend time consciously with Jesus, his power and his love do things in me and through me that I could never have done for myself. We hunger for transformation in our lives. We want to grow and mature and be better and stronger and faster and smarter. That's what all those reality TV programs are all about. The makeover programs, the talent quests that transform someone with raw talent into a polished performer. They all peddle transformation because we yearn for it deep in our hearts. But the real transformation comes when the Spirit of God, Jesus himself, takes up residence in us, starts to live in us and through us, and starts to woo our hearts and influence our thoughts with love and mercy, and starts to strengthen our resolve to serve him, to be honest and decent and fair. See, this transformation comes through the power of God in us. And I have to tell you, from where I sit, that's much, much better than me on my own having to follow a bunch of rules, which is what, for many, religion is all about. I'm not into religion. I'm not into rules. And fortunately, nor is Jesus. He's into relationship and love and transformation and grace and mercy. And my friend, I'm here to tell you
that those things have transformed my life and are

0: still and will continue to transform my life. And this is where the theological rubber, if you will, hits the road. The presence of Jesus in us, combined with the death of the old man, the old woman, who was hell-bent on destruction, quite literally, is the place of powerful transformation. A few verses on, Galatians chapter 3, verse 27, Paul uses a slightly different metaphor. He tells us that if we've put our trust in Jesus, we're clothed in him. We're wearing Jesus. So we have him on the inside, and we have him on the outside, and that right there is what I would call God's miracle makeover for you. It's for me, it's for you, it's for anyone who believes in Jesus. I don't know what you're looking for in life, but I have to say this is probably a really, really good place to start looking. Before I go, I'd just like to remind you that if you have a prayer need, we would absolutely love to pray for you, because the only sort of prayer that the Bible teaches about is the sort that has powerful results. Just let that sink in. The only sort of prayer the Bible teaches about is the sort that has powerful results. So if you'd like us to pray with you, in fact, if you'd like our whole prayer community to pray with you, stop by online at powerfulprayer.org to share your prayer request. It's completely confidential, your name won't be displayed, and in fact, while you're there, perhaps you could pray for one or two others as well and leave them a word or two of encouragement. You can be such a mighty blessing to so many others by supporting them in prayer. God's word says that the prayer of the righteous is powerful and effective. So please allow us to pray for you and with you, and let's just see what God does, how he intervenes, how he chooses to bless you. That web address again is powerfulprayer.org. I'm Bernie Diamond, and I'll catch you again same time Monday with a different perspective.
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0: 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My name is Anthony Lau, and I'm on ABC TV at 10 o'clock, Amanda and Alan's Italian Job, Amanda's Bedroom, this is rated G. Amanda meets her match as she aims to turn the dark second bedroom into a country chic boudoir, inspired by the Tuscan sunrise. Amanda and Alan visit a recently renovated 19th century farmhouse for inspiration. At 10:58 a.m, Austin. This is a drama comedy and is rated PG. Austin organises a bespoke celebrity bus tour while Julian contemplates hiring someone to scrub his image. Ingrid decides to expand her career, combining her illustrating career with writing. At 11:26 a.m, Austin. This is a drama comedy and is rated PG. When Julian gets fired from his publisher and told his remaining books are to be pulped, Austin leads a charge to break into the warehouse to rescue whatever books are left. At 12:59 p.m, Portrait Artist of the Year. This is rated PG. Nine artists compete in creating portraits of Baker Boy, Jenny Key, and Peter Rosethorne. Using various techniques and mediums in just 4 hours, they showcase their distinctive creativity and skill. 1:48 p.m, The Cage. This is drama and it's rated M. Gary enlists Matty's services in a scheme at the casino, and he's got a big question for Leanne. At 3:43 p.m, Grand Designs Transformations, St Kilda and the Black Wall Tiny. This is rated PG. In two challenging transformations, a Melbourne couple turn a drab duplex into a spacious Miami-inspired home, while a New South Wales couple on a shoestring budget create a tiny guest pavilion for visiting family and friends. At 7:31 p.m, Gardening Australia, Lifestyle. This is rated G. Costa and the crew return in a refreshed season full of inspiring stories, practical ideas, and beautiful gardens. Your weekly fix of gardening goodness starts here. 8:20 p.m, Death Valley. This is rated PG. Janie is tasked with solving the murder of a best man the night before a wedding. What seemed to be a burglary gone wrong quickly unravels complicated family dynamics, betrayed friendships, and how far people will go for love. And finally, at 9:05 p.m, The Portrait Artist of the Year. This is rated PG. Nine artists compete in creating portraits of Baker Boy, Jenny Key, and Peter Rosethorne. Using various techniques and mediums in just 4 hours, they showcase their distinctive creativity and skill. And now moving to our list of audio describe programs on ABC Kids. 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Moss must confront her fear of the dark when the kids have a living room campout, and Pranksy tries to spook them back to their beds. At 8:06 a.m, Ginger and the Veggie Source, Babies on Board. The gang lead a herd of baby Veggie Source on a sneak and peek adventure across the valley. 8:47 a.m, Andy's Dinosaur Adventures, Ornithochirus and Sandola. Andy travels back 127 million years to the time of Ornithochirus, one of the largest flying pterosaurs that ever lived. 9:02 a.m, Play School, Big Ted's Time Machine, Fantastic Future. Kang and Luke time travel into the future and find lots of gadgets and gizmos. They see flying cars and use the Zappy Zuva 5000. They're joined by guest Curly Saunders to plant native seeds for future generations to enjoy. 10:15 a.m, The Sound Collector, How to Calm a Mole. The sound collector has to calm an excitable mole so that he can gather quiet sounds. 11:08 a.m, Fiji and Suds, Kangaroos. Fiji and Suds bounce with kangaroos in the outback. They explore super hops, big feet, pouch pockets, and cozy homes for joeys. A kangaroo play date sounds like so much fun. Boing. At 11:20 a.m, Gardening Australia Junior. Mission Banksia. Clarence and the kids explore the area of La Perouse, next to Botany Bay, looking for the endangered eastern suburbs Banksia scrub. Our team will extract the seeds from Banksia cones with fire and plant the seeds. At 12:28 p.m, Ginger and the Vegetables. Sweet Potato Don. A volcanic explosion in a neighbouring valley has caused a family of sweet potato dons to move into lava land, much to the chagrin of their savoury cousins. At 1:35 p.m, Octonauts. The Octonauts and the Arctic Orcas. When Captain Barnacles and Peso get lost in the icy Arctic Sea, a pod of orcas help the Octonauts find them. At 1:46 p.m, Hey Dougie. The Imagination Badge. The squirrels are frustrated because they feel that they've exhausted their toys and there's nothing left to play with. But Dougie teaches them that they can always use their imagination. 2:48 p.m, Gardening Australia Junior, Pickle Mania. In the remote community of Jikmingan, Northern Territory, the school kids grow a bunch of fruit and veg in their lush community garden. The best bit? They have become expert picklers. Clarence joins them for a master pickling session. 3 o'clock, Play School, When I Grow Up, Nature Nurturers. Kang and Mia imagine being a national park ranger and a garbage truck driver. Dan invents something to clean up rubbish at the beach, and Adam Goods joins us to read his book, Walk With Us, Welcome to Our Country. At 3:39 p.m, Fizzy and Suds, Pizza. Did someone say pizza? Yes, please. Fizzy and Suds find out how to make this delicious food and join a pizza party. At 3:57 p.m, Ginger and the Vegetables, Following Forest. Ginger and the baby P. rexes help remove a thorn from a foot of a giant asparagosaur, which shows their gratitude by following them everywhere. 5:18 p.m, Octonauts. The Octonauts and the Urchin Invasion. Kelp-eating Red Sea urchins attack a kelp forest. The Octonauts are helped by Shellington's sister, Pearl, another sea otter and scientist. And finally at 6:27 p.m, The Adventures of Paddington. Paddington plans a party. Mr. Brown has forgotten to get Mrs. Brown a birthday present. Paddington decides to hold a surprise party. And on ABC News at 9:30 p.m, Foreign Correspondent, Surviving Sin City, Thailand. The holiday hotspot of Pattaya in Thailand is synonymous with sun, sand and sex, drawing billions in tourist dollars. But the shocking killing of a teenage girl has exposed the dark underbelly of the city's sex industry. And now moving to the list of audio described programs on ABC Entertains. At 7:35 a.m, Miraculous, Tales of Ladybug and Cat Noir, Sat Nancy. Mariner is convinced Nora and her co-worker, Twig, have feelings for each other, but don't dare confess, risking their chance at love. Completely inconceivable to Marinette. 10:11 a.m, Sean Tan's Tales from Outer Suburbia, Distant Rain, this is rated G. Budding artist Clara considers braving an art competition, while Pim and Lucy bond by writing stories together. As they all struggle to express themselves, a peculiar storm is brewing in the skies above. At 10:33 a.m, Sean Tan's Tales from Outer Suburbia, How to Make a Friend, this is rated G. With Clara enthralled by an intriguing neighbour and Lucy starting a new job, Pim needs someone to play with. He builds a dinosaur friend out of junk, stunned when it comes to life. But their fun quickly gets out of hand. 12:21 p.m, Patience, this is drama and is rated M. The father of an autistic girl is killed in front of her and her mother goes missing. Patience connects with the girl and helps uncover the truth. 1:10 p.m, The Luminaries, this is drama and is rated M. Anna's suspicion is aroused as Lydia prepares to host a party. Lauterbach is blackmailed. In 1866, Crosby Wells is buried. And now moving to lists of audio described programs on SBS. At 7:35 p.m. on SBS One, The Good Ship Murder. There's a drama series and is rated M. Jack and Kate face their toughest case yet when Piers is murdered. Suspicion falls on old naval friends, then closer to home. But a shocking final twist changes everything they knew. At 8:30 p.m. on SBS Two, Original Gangsters with Sean Bean. This is a documentary series and is rated M. Forcefully ruling Harlem's numbers rackets with an iron fist, facing off against all rivals and surviving assassination attempts. Sean Bean recounts the life of Stephanie Sinclair. And finally, at 11:15 p.m. on SBS Two, Americans. This is a drama series and is rated M. Philip and Elizabeth are thrown off balance when things with Tuan take an unexpected turn. Meanwhile, Henry makes a startling proposition and Stan has a disturbing encounter with Frank Gad's widow. And now for today's audio describe movie review. And this movie is called Hachi, A Dog's Tale. This is a drama and it's 1 hour and 29 minutes in length. It's a 2009 film and it's rated PG. This movie streams on SBS On Demand. And this review is from the literaturetimes.com website. This is written by Shaheen Kazi, and the review is dated February 13, 2024. I recently watched a stunning movie on Netflix that left me completely mesmerized. The film features a captivating storyline that revolves around the heartwarming relationship between a loyal dog named Hachi and his owner, Peter. It's impossible not to be touched by the unconditional love and devotion Hachi shows towards his owner. I was so moved by the heartwarming scenes that I couldn't stop crying for hours after watching the movie. The movie is based on a true story in Japan during the 1920s, making it even more remarkable. Man's best friend is undoubtedly his dog. And the family movie, Hachi, A Dog's Story, beautifully illustrates the love, loyalty and faithfulness that dogs can exhibit towards their human companions. Even though Hachi's owner passes away, he never loses hope. He demonstrates his unwavering devotion by returning to the same spot daily for over a decade, waiting for his beloved owner to return. While it is heartbreaking to know that his owner will never walk through that door again, it is also incredibly heartwarming to witness Hachi's loyalty. Every character in the movie played their role exceptionally well, leaving a profound impact on me. Hachi, A Dog's Story, culminated in a masterpiece that will forever be etched in my memory. I was moved to tears by the raw emotions and heart-wrenching performances that unfolded on the screen. The movie has a rare quality that transcends words and elicits a gamut of difficult-to-describe emotions. It was an unforgettable experience that touched my soul in ways I never thought possible. It's unbelievable that an animal or human would wait for someone they love for 9 years. Hachiko, a dog, must have had immense love for his owner that he was willing to stay in front of the station every day at the right time for 9 years, equivalent to 7 decades in dog years. It is truly awe-inspiring to learn about dogs' incredible intelligence and emotional depth. One example of such brilliance is the story of Hachiko, a real-life dog who displayed almost unbelievable devotion, patience, and perseverance. Hachiko learned how to read the time, and he would wait at the train station at the same time every day for 9 years, all in the hope of reuniting with his owner. The depth of love and loyalty that Hachiko displayed is truly remarkable and serves as a testament to the extraordinary nature of animals. This movie is a masterpiece that examines the complex themes of love and loyalty in a thought-provoking way. It presents a unique perspective that will stay with you long after the film ends. However, it can be emotionally intense. So if you are particularly sensitive to complex subject matter, you should approach this movie cautiously. Nonetheless, I would highly recommend it to anyone who appreciates great storytelling and impactful cinema. If you could travel back to the period of Hachi from 1925 to 1935, I would have given him immense affection and provided him with food, companionship, and a permanent home. Hachi will always be remembered all over the world for the loving and loyal dog he was. Rest in peace, Hachi. It's heartbreaking to imagine the pain and loneliness that Hachi may have felt after his owner passed away. Overall, this is one of the best movies I have ever seen. I highly recommend it to anyone who wants to experience a roller coaster of emotions and witness the incredible bond between a dog and its owner. This movie is a masterpiece and deserves a 1,000-star rating. Everyone should watch it at least once. A big honorable salute to Hachiko. Long live the story of Hachi. And that's all for today. Coming up next, your guide to what's on VA Radio. And my name is Anthony Lau.
1: 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For our Adelaide and Darwin listeners, you will hear readings from today's The Advertiser. 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And Perth listeners will hear readings from today's West Australian. After your morning paper readings, Studio One with Sam and Lizzie, then Talking Vision. Following Talking Vision, the National Press live from our Adelaide studios will bring you the latest news from The Australian and Financial Review. 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

0: In this bulletin, warnings AI agent hack won't be the last. Cleanup underway at former homelessness encampment in Perth South, and Dockers and Lions fans gather in Melbourne ahead of the AFL Grand Final parade. Good morning, Brianna Shepherd with ABC News. CEO of the newly formed Australian Council on AI Strategy, Anna Maria Arabia, says the open AI data breach won't be the last. Yesterday, the Prime Minister confirmed an artificial intelligence agent from OpenAI hacked into a Medicare data portal in June this year. Both public and non-public files were accessed by the agent, but Anthony Albanese says it doesn't appear anyone's personal Medicare details were accessed. Ms. Arabia says she believes the incident was both inevitable and important.
1: I think too there will be others. Having a breach of this nature impact Medicare is very much an eye-opener. All Australians would be asking, what can we do to better safeguard ourselves against the worst of AI?
0: A former Labor MP says solutions put forward by the Child Protection Minister to safeguard vulnerable children in WA's north echo previous plans that have also failed. Child Protection Minister Jessica Stoyakovsky wrapped up a second visit to Port Hedland yesterday after reports indicating up to 15 children had been left unsupervised in a South Hedland home sparked a political firestorm. Former member for the Pilbara, Larry Graham, says measures announced by the minister this week don't address the root cause of the crisis.
2: They are band-aid solutions. They've never worked in the past and they're not going to work now. If you don't comprehensively set out to care for children, you can't care for children.
0: A child protection advocate says it's unacceptable WA's Department of Communities didn't attend the court appearance of a 14-year-old girl in state care. Yesterday, the Children's Court in Geraldton heard the girl was charged with aggravated robbery. Police say she was held in custody 18 hours overnight prior to her appearance. The teenager was in court without a legal guardian present and was held in lockup for a further 45 minutes after the hearing before she was collected. Human rights advocate and lawyer Hannah McGlade says the girl was failed by the department.
3: Why did they allow this to happen? They are her legal guardians. She should never have been overnight in a lockup, and then they didn't appear the next day at court. That's completely unacceptable and a breach of duty.
0: The Department of Communities says the safety and well-being of children is a top priority and it can't comment on individual cases. WA's Minister for Homelessness has confirmed people who were part of a makeshift camp in Perth South have been moved on. Around 45 people experiencing homelessness who'd been living in and around Memorial Drive in Rockingham have relocated after they were issued several move-on notices. Matthew Swinburne says everyone living there accepted offers of assistance.
4: One person who refused a lawful direction and was taken into police custody. All those who were on Memorial Drive site have now left. And no camping signage has been installed and clean-up works are continuing.
0: New figures reveal more than half of complaints about the conduct of Australian Federal Police officers are closed without investigation. Of more than 1,200 allegations made in the last 5 years, 643 were finalised without investigation. The AFP has discretion under the law to close complaints this way, but the Commonwealth Ombudsman has issued repeated warnings about the overuse of the power. Independent Senator Lydia Thorpe says the figures show there needs to be a national independent body to oversee police complaints.
5: We know that there's good cops out there, but there's bad cops out there. And the bad cops are doing bad things. So there needs to be accountability for the bad cops. And that's why we need an independent national police oversight body.
0: Overseas now, and Israeli Prime Minister Benjamin Netanyahu has predicted the regime in Iran will fall despite it surviving 7 months of the war launched by the US and Israel. America's editor John Lyons is in New York.
6: In an address to the United Nations General Assembly, Mr. Netanyahu said the people of Iran would inevitably rise up against what he called the lies, corruption and cruelty of the government in Tehran. He spoke to an assembly with many empty seats after scores of delegates walked out as he arrived to speak. Facing upcoming elections, Mr. Netanyahu struck a defiant tone, dismissing allegations of genocide in Gaza as a lie and vowing that Israel would never back down. Earlier, Palestinian leader Mahmoud Abbas told the assembly the only solution to the conflict was a non-militarized Palestinian state alongside Israel.
0: Reporters for CNN, Politico and MS Now have been allowed to re-enter the White House grounds after a federal judge said Donald Trump's ban was likely unconstitutional and ordered him to restore their access. North America correspondent Lauren Day reports.
7: Justice Timothy Kelly ordered the press credentials be reinstated shortly after 1 a.m. local time. But reporters weren't granted access until around midday. The TV pool, of which CNN is a part, was suspended in solidarity, meaning no major US network aired live footage of Donald Trump's high-stakes meeting with Xi Jinping at the White House. Photojournalists let into the Oval Office meeting say the US president joked about how the Chinese had the friendliest press corps. China is the biggest jailer of journalists in the world. Lauren Day, ABC News, Washington.
0: And the Prime Minister is about to address the United Nations General Assembly, using his speech to argue for Australia to win a seat on the Security Council. Back home now, and canola growers on Western Australia's south coast are busy preparing for harvest in the coming weeks amid predictions of a bumper season. The latest report by the Grain Industry Association of WA expects just under a million tonnes of canola to be harvested in the Esperance zone. Aerial desiccation began last week in Esperance, where crops are sprayed to dry them evenly before harvesting. Pilot Scott Mackey from Southeast Air Ag says the crops are looking magnificent from the air.
8: Generally, it's around about 3 weeks from when you desiccate to when you harvest. I was out at West River the other day, and I don't think I've actually seen them any better as what they are this year. So the crops are looking very good in general terms.
0: The daughter of a victim of the Gracetown cliff collapse in 1996 has paid tribute to her father almost 30 years on from the tragedy. A group of schoolchildren, parents and teachers had been sheltering from rain at Huzzers Beach when a limestone overhang collapsed without warning, killing 9 people. Sunday will mark 3 decades since the incident. Skye Thompson was 12 years old when her father, Lindsay, died in the collapse. She says she's holding on to loving memories.
9: He kind of gave me that feeling that I was loved. And I think for a girl, just to be loved by your father is something really special. So I always sort of carry that memory. You know, he was good fun. I think he was a bit of a larrikin, always, you know, bringing a lot of life to a room.
0: To sport now, where crowds are gathering in Melbourne's CBD as this year's AFL Grand Final Parade prepares to get underway. Ethan White is there.
10: The energy is building as both Brisbane Lions and Fremantle Dockers supporters begin to line the parade route around Melbourne's sporting precinct. Teams from both sides will be travelling in the convoy, departing from Melbourne Park, travelling through Birrarung Ma, and finishing at Yarra Park outside the MCG. This year's parade is being led by the Wiggles, with the children's band entertaining families at the start line before the parade gets underway. Both sides will then appear on stage before competing captains lift the Premiership Cup together. The parade kicks off at 10:30.
0: And now for more with sport, here's Daniela Intilli.
11: Brisbane midfielder Lachie Neal says he's relieved to play in tomorrow's AFL Grand Final against Fremantle at the MCG after successfully overturning his one-match ban for striking at the appeals board. The 33-year-old had been handed the suspension for striking Hawthorn's Jack Ginnivan during Saturday's preliminary final, with the decision upheld at a tribunal hearing on Tuesday. But the appeals board cited his exemplary disciplinary record and fined him $10,000. Neal says he's grateful.
12: Obviously very happy with the appeal board's decision. Looking forward to playing the grand final now.
11: The Lions and Dockers will parade through Melbourne ahead of the grand final today. Geelong has thumped Hawthorn by 36 points in the AFLW to record its 6th straight win. In the NRL, Roosters halfback Sam Walker has been named in tonight's grand final qualifier against the Dolphins at Lang Park. Australia has lost the first men's ODI cricket test to South Africa by 67 runs in Durban. And in the NBL, the Wildcats edged out the Adelaide 36ers 98-97, while Melbourne United downed the Phoenix 86-61.
0: Western Australia's weather: showers and gusty thunderstorms across eastern parts of the central wheat belt and southeast coastal areas. The eastern Gascoyne Goldfields, Eucla, southeast Pilbara and south interior. In Perth, partly cloudy and a top of 23.
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25: 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President
26: of Europe. There's been no face for Mr. Holt.
27: Remembrance Day 19.
28: The killed Osama bin Laden.
29: Hello and welcome to On This Day. I'm Marilyn Barclay, and today is Friday the 25th of September, and a statewide holiday across Victoria. We begin the program today with some Australian history, as it was on this day in 1862 that former Australian Prime Minister Billy Hughes was born. Hughes was born in London to Welsh parents, but migrated to Australia in 1884. He joined the newly formed Labour Party in 1893. Hughes was elected to the first federal parliament as Labour MP for West Sydney in 1901 and continued to develop his political career until he was elected Prime Minister in 1915. Hughes was pro-conscription during the First World War, causing a split in the Labour Party, and he was passionate about supporting England with troops. Ex-servicemen affectionately nicknamed him the Little Digger. Even after he was no longer Prime Minister, Hughes retained a seat in Parliament with a political career which spanned 58 years. He was the last member of the original Australian Parliament elected in 1901, still in the Parliament, when he died on the 28th of October 1952, and the only person to have served for more than 50 years. He represented 6 political parties during his career, leading 5, outlasting 4, and being expelled from 3. And 5 years after the death of Billy Hughes, the largest explosion in a second series of British atomic tests in South Australia took place. Australia's relative remoteness from the major populated countries of the world made it a strategic location for testing of British atomic weapons in the 1950s. Initial tests were conducted at the Montebello Islands, off northwest Western Australia. In 1953, Britain's first atomic test on the Australian mainland was carried out at Emu Field in the Great Victoria Desert of South Australia, about 480 kilometres northwest of Woomera. Operation Buffalo occurred a few years later and involved 4 open-air nuclear testing explosions at Maralinga, a remote area of South Australia. The tests commenced in September 1956 and continued through to October the 22nd. The next series of tests at Maralinga was codenamed Operation Antler. These tests commenced in September 1957 with an explosion of 1 kiloton on the 14th of September. The second, much larger explosion took place on the 25th of September 1957 and yielded 6 kilotons. The tests left a legacy of radioactive contamination. Clean-up operations were insufficient to combat radiation poisoning among Australian servicemen and the local Aboriginal population who were at Maralinga during the tests. The site was formally handed back to the Maralinga people, and in 1994, the Australian government reached a compensation settlement of $13.5 million with the local Aboriginal people in relation to the nuclear testing. And for our music break today, we pay tribute to American musician Jackie Wilson, who died in 1984. Known as Mr. Excitement, Wilson was important in the transition of rhythm and blues into soul. He was considered a master showman and one of the most dynamic and influential singers and performers in R&B history. He recorded over 50 hit singles during his solo career. During a 1975 benefit concert, Wilson collapsed on stage from a heart attack. He fell into a coma that persisted for nearly 9 years until his death in 1984. He was 49 years old.

That was Jackie Wilson with Your Love Keeps Lifting Me Higher and Higher. Now, it was on this day in 1956 that the world's first transatlantic telephone cable system commenced operations with a three-way telephone conversation between New York, Ottawa and London. While the transatlantic telephone system opened in 1927, prior to 1956, telephone calls across the ocean had been transmitted via radio waves. Cables, which provided better signal quality, avoided atmospheric interference, and presented greater capacity and security, were not used until the first transatlantic submarine cable commenced operation on the 25th of September, 1956. The first transatlantic telegraph cable had been laid in 1858, nearly 100 years earlier, but modifications and technological advances had to be made for it to suit telephonic communications. These advances were not practical until the 1940s. The initial capacity of the cables was 36 calls at a time and cost $12 for the first 3 minutes. In the first 24 hours of service, there were 588 London US calls and 119 from London to Canada. The capacity of the cable was soon increased to 48 channels. Now, if it's your birthday today, you share it with Fletcher Christian, the man who led the mutiny on the Bounty against Captain Bligh. He was born on this day in 1764. Australian author Jessica Anderson was born on this day in 1916. She's best known for her novels Tira Lira by the River and The Impersonators. And also celebrating a birthday is Donald Glover, born on this day in 1983. Glover is an American comedian, actor, director, and musician. He appeared in Ridley Scott's The Martian and voiced adult Simba in the 2019 remake of The Lion King. On the small screen, he's the creator of the TV series Atlanta, which has won multiple Golden Globes. His music career is also just as successful. Performing under the moniker Childish Gambino, he scored a number one hit in Australia and the US with his single This Is America. And our number one song for today is coming from the Kent Music Report in Australia from 1985. Huey Lewis and the News were at number one on this day with The Power of Love.

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4: Hi, good morning. The time is 7:31 on Friday, 25th of September. My name is Irena Guillochon and I am joined by Cheryl Colton and Les Strong. We'll begin the show with the local and national news, and here's Les to let you

0: the rise and fall of rates and jobs, and later in world news, pilot's lucky escape after RAF jet crashes and explodes near homes.
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0: And now to the first of those stories. This story appears across pages 8 and 9 in today's West Australian, and heading is Rogue AI Robot and a Massive Medi-Scare. Inquiry into artificial intelligence and cybersecurity as OpenAI computer hacks into Australian health database. And this is by Caitlin Rintoul. The handling of cyber breaches in federal departments will come under investigation after it took 5 days for bureaucrats to reveal that an out-of-control AI-powered computer hacked into Medicare data. US company OpenAI, the developer of ChatGPT, has publicly admitted its AI agents acted independently to gain unauthorized access to the Services Australia website on June 18th. The computer went off the rails after OpenAI staff directed it to research public medicine funding on the internet. The computer scaled a digital fence to breach the Medicare database, accessing public and non-public information. No personal information was compromised. OpenAI claimed it identified the breach in August, but it took until September 10th, nearly 3 months after the hack, for the company to alert the department via email. However, it then took another 5 days for Services Australia to refer OpenAI's message to its dedicated cyber incident reporting portal to the Australian Signals Directorate, the federal intelligence agency responsible for cyber security. Prime Minister Anthony Albanese revealed the breach to the public on Thursday while in New York for the United Nations General Assembly. He told reporters at a press conference that he had called OpenAI boss Sam Altman to express his disappointment with both the incident and the shoddy way in which Australia was notified. Months after the breach and just days before OpenAI formally reported it to Australia, Deputy Prime Minister and Defence Minister Richard Marles and Mr Albanese's AI czar Andrew Charlton had travelled to the US and met Mr Altman. OpenAI's Vice President of Global Policy, Anne O'Leary, was in Canberra on September 14th to speak at the Australian Strategic Policy Institute's summit about AI. While addressing the same event, Australian Signals Directorate Director General Abigail Bradshaw had insisted the nation needed an AI early warning system for emerging threats. She used her speech to urge Australian companies to ramp up defensive capabilities. Ms. O'Leary did not mention the breach publicly or make extra efforts to inform the government. Mr. Albanese's disclosure of the incident came at a convenient time for the government, with Mr. Albanese using his address this week at the UN to follow Australia's lead in pushing for AI safeguards. Speaking yesterday, Mr. Marles said a task force would be set to counter cyber threats in response to the incident. This will be a task force that will be rapid, he said. It will look at this incident thoroughly, but will also examine our posture in respect of emerging AI cyber threats. He said the government was grateful for OpenAI's cooperation, but stressed what has occurred here is obviously completely unacceptable. A government services minister, Katie Gallagher, defended Services Australia staff, insisting it checked the inbox daily and picked up the email on September 11th. She said Services Australia had to first analyse and verify the email's claims against their internal logs and data to ensure the report was legitimate. Senator Gallagher also noted that within the 5 days it took public servants to escalate the matter on September 15th, there was a weekend in there as well. Senator Gallagher said that she was personally told about the breach last Thursday before several front benches, including Mr. Marles, Home Affairs Minister Tony Burke, and Mr. Charlton, received a briefing on the weekend. Opposition leader Angus Taylor said there were critical questions about the process and insisted Australia needed to strengthen its cyber defences. We need to know more about what happened here and the timelines involved. Timelines as to when the government was informed of this, Mr. Taylor said.
2: Greens Senator David Shoebridge said there appeared to be multiple failures between the US tech company and the government. It was only on Tuesday this week that OpenAI and Services

0: Nurses Australia held their first technical exchange since the incident, covering logs and data. Senator Gallagher said that was when Services Australia was able to ask specific questions. She vowed there would be subsequent meetings between the company and government. After Mr Albanese's announcement of the breach and pledge to establish a task force, the government released its terms of reference. These include examining the escalation pathways, establishing clear rules and systems when breaches occur, forcing companies to report and cooperate when breaches are discovered, and evaluating whether the current laws and enforcement mechanisms are strong enough. It will also seek to harden the government's systems against AI-specific vulnerabilities. The revelations came just days after the National Audit Office published a report on how the Department of Health, Disability and Ageing was effectively managing AI technology. It claimed the department needed to be more proactive in using AI to identify incorrect or fraudulent Medicare claims after 3,779 were detected in 2024-25, costing $5.2 million, but an AI model only helped find 8 of them. However, the report also recommends the department strengthens its defences and ensures its cybersecurity policies reflect AI risks. It comes as the PM also confirmed the government had sought urgent advice on whether Australian Federal Police should investigate the breach as a criminal matter. Mr Albanese had delivered a keynote address at the University of Sydney on July 15th when he pledged that Labor would create world-first AI standards for how tech companies operate, comply with copyright concerns and power data centres. Mr Altman warned the UN Security Council that AI could be used to pursue dreams or escape human control. He called on his industry to slow down, saying the more capable and autonomous AI systems become, the more likely they would make decisions that people no longer understand or control. His comments stand in direct contrast to what US President Donald Trump told world leaders only days earlier. Renaming it superintelligence, Mr. Trump said he would not stifle its growth. And that was Rogue AI Robot and a Massive Medi-Scare from pages 8 and 9 of today's West Australian newspaper.
1: Next up from page 3 of the West, The Rise and Fall of Rates and Jobs by Stephen Johnson. Unemployment has risen to a 5-year high, but it's unlikely to prevent an interest rate hike next week after the boss of the Reserve Bank of Australia warned the jobless rate was still too low to combat inflation. Data for August shows that 28,200 people joined the unemployment queue as the participation rate hit a 2-year high of 67.1%. This occurred as the number of full-time jobs fell by 6,300, while part-time employment rose by 45,000. Despite unemployment on the whole increasing to 4.6%, Reserve Bank Governor Michelle Bullock this week warned that level would have to be closer to 5% to make a difference to inflation. EY senior economist Paula Gadsby said a 0.1% rise in unemployment meant a Reserve Bank rate hike was now more likely. Today's labour force release suggests labour market conditions remain relatively resilient and does little to alter the interest rate outlook, she said. We expect at least one rate hike when the board meets next week, with another possible before the end of the year. ANZ economist Jasmine Zheng is also forecasting a rate hike on Tuesday and again in early November, given unemployment is still below the level Ms Bullock this week nominated to take enough heat out of the labour market that'll ease pressure on inflation. Today's outcome is still towards the bottom end of that range, Ms Zheng said. As far as next week's RBA board meeting is concerned, we don't think this release will change the likely decision. We expect a 25 basis point increase. And that was all a quote from Ms Zheng. AMP economist Mi Bui offered some solace to homeowners, saying an interest rate rise next week was likely, but higher unemployment could stop a November 3rd increase on Melbourne Cup Day. A Unless broader economic conditions deteriorate, we think the unemployment rate would need to stay above 4.7 to 4.8% before the RBA becomes very concerned, she said. The current uptrend in unemployment shows that rate hikes are working, albeit very slowly, and thus a November rate hike is not locked in, given data will likely deteriorate in the next few months. The Reserve Bank in August predicted unemployment would not reach 4.6% until June 2027. But last month, it rose to that level from July's 4.5% rate, 10 months earlier than predicted. Victoria had the nation's highest jobless rate of 5.2% in August, followed by Tasmania on 5%, South Australia on 4.6%, and Queensland and Western Australia both on 4.5%. Inflation in July was above the RBA's 2 to 3% target for the 12th straight month, and any further rise in unemployment would mean the Reserve Bank was simultaneously failing its dual mandates on price control and the labour market, which last occurred in mid-2021 and before that in 2006, before the mining boom took off. And that was the rise and fall of rates and jobs from page 3 of The West.
0: From page 17 of The West, an article by Ben Harvey. Utility staff who backed rapist leave company. Three Western Power employees who gave glowing character references to a co-worker after he raped a colleague no longer work for the utility. The government was blindsided when the West Australian revealed Jeff Spinner was given a reduced sentence on the word of Western Power workers who claimed his rape of a colleague in 2024 was out of character. Spinner had been drinking with his victim at a pub on the regional site visit when she became so drunk she vomited. The operations manager later ushered the woman into his hotel room, leaving her fully clothed in the shower recess with the water running before raping her after she passed out in bed. A spokesperson at Western Power said, "Western Power has received and considered the findings of the independent investigation conducted by Minter Ellison into the actions of three employees who provided character references for a former employee convicted of a serious criminal offence. Following a thorough investigation, careful consideration of the findings and appropriate employment processes, the three individuals involved no longer work for the business. The investigation found conduct that was inconsistent with our values, code of conduct, and the standards we expect of everyone at Western Power. Western Power remains committed to providing a safe, respectful, and inclusive workplace and supporting the well-being of its employees. As part of this commitment, Western Power has commissioned an independent cultural review by leading experts intersection. This review is currently underway." And that was all a quote from a spokesperson at Western Power. "This masthead does not suggest anyone who gave a good character reference for Spinner to assist the court in any way condoned the criminal offending he was found to have committed or are guilty of any misconduct." And that was utility staff who backed rapist leave the company, from page 17 of The West.
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7: It is a 7:46 at the top of the hour. You hear the ABC News break. Until then, we'll continue with our coverage of the local and national news.
1: Next up from page 17, the West Australian Minister, a no-show at Neglect Summit. Stoykovsky denied entry to South Hedland Hell House. By Jessica Page. WA's embattled Child Protection Minister says she was stopped from entering the South Hedland House that has been dubbed a national shame as Indigenous elders demand action instead of promises. Jessica Stoykovsky won't attend a national summit in Perth on Friday, organised by the new National Commissioner for Aboriginal and Torres Strait Islander Children in the wake of the worsening scandal in the Pilbara. No, I haven't been invited, and I really wanted to respect the National Commissioner on this one. She's asked for it to be non-political. She wants to be to just hear from the community, she said. Ms. Stoykovsky has defended her initial handling of the staff shortage in the Pilbara and claims of unchecked neglect and abuse after only visiting Frisbee Court after negative headlines. She said frontline staff were doing an incredible job, but finally conceded opportunities to intervene weren't taken. Opportunities have definitely been missed, particularly around those escalation pathways, and that is something that we have heard over the last 2 days, she said. So that is actually part of what we're going to be tasking this multi-agency group and this new senior coordinator position in doing, is actually establishing those really clear escalation pathways for people who are raising concerns in the community. Ms. Stoykovsky was exasperated when asked on Talkback Radio why she didn't enter the government-owned house shown in disrepair in pictures in the Australian newspaper. Amid reports, children were left there unsupervised. I wouldn't walk into anyone's home without permission. It's against the law. I'm not going to do it here, Ms. Stoykovsky told ABC Mornings. We have asked. We haven't received permission. It's not really my focus. The kids' safety is my focus, and I know that they're not in that house at the moment. National Commissioner Sue Ann Hunter described conditions as appalling after she toured the region this week. I haven't been in the same meetings or on the same trip with her, so I'm not sure what she saw, Ms. Stoykovsky said. Ms. Stoykovsky has ordered a 6-week assurance review of changes that were recommended after failed warnings before Margaret Hawke murdered her 3 children, Jamelia 10, Arnda 7, 4-month-old Kelvin in Port Hedland in 2022. But the Cook government has resisted calls for an inquest into their deaths or a Royal Commission into Child Safety in the Pilbara. We're not ruling anything out at the moment. We're listening to the community and trying to take action to action the things that they're talking about directly, Ms. Stoykovsky said. Ms. Stoykovsky met the town of Port Hedland community groups, education, health and housing officials, police and the Hedland Aboriginal Strong Leaders Group. An HASL spokesperson said the group wanted authorities to step in and remove any children in danger. The government has agreed to expand a safe space in Hedland House from the 3 nights a week to 7. Elders warned Ministers Stoykovsky and Sanderson that action had to match any promises. This will require support and funding beyond simply opening the doors for 4 extra nights. We were grateful the ministers and officials understood this, HASL said. Ms. Stoykovsky promised there was funding available, but said staffing the safe space was harder. Obviously, that can't happen next week because they need time to work out, recruit and train staff, she said. That was the minister in no-show at Neglect Summit.
0: And from page 10 of The West, an article from Latika M. Burke in New York. It's all gong gangbusters for Albo, the global citizen. Anthony Albanese has joined prominent world figures such as Henry Kissinger, Robert De Niro and Justin Trudeau after the Atlantic Council declared him a global citizen during a star-studded black tie event in New York yesterday. Accepting the prestigious honour in a room full of celebrities such as Keanu Reeves, the Australian Prime Minister declared the post-World War II global order was no longer fit for purpose. Mr Albanese said, "The most consequential factor shaping the Indo-Pacific is the strategic competition between the US and China. Our alliance with the US is the anchor of Australia's foreign policy. For our largest trading partner China, our approach is clear. Cooperate where we can, disagree where we must, and engage in the national interest. Through sustained leader-level engagement, we are advancing Australian interests while managing differences. How Washington and Beijing manage their relationship matters profoundly, but it cannot be the only lens through which we see the region." The PM declared the Indo-Pacific is not a chessboard on which superpowers move the pieces. Foreign Affairs Minister Penny Wong and former PM Kevin Rudd watched on as Mr Albanese was introduced by Papua New Guinea's Prime Minister James Marape. Albo is a fair dinkum Aussie, Mr. Marape said. He said Mr. Albanese had led Pacific-led solutions and praised the recent alliance struck between PNG and Australia. He said, "We need leadership that recognises that international relationships must ultimately improve the lives of people across all borders. My friend Mr. Albanese understands this responsibility." He said introducing Mr. Albanese to the crowd was the greatest honour of his life. He said, "In honouring Anthony Albanese, you also shine a light on our Pacific, our people, our ocean, our forests, our challenges, our opportunities, and of course our contribution to our shared planet. As your friend, I acknowledge your wife Jodie, the Australian people, and your colleagues who supported you in carrying the responsibilities of public office." A video played before Mr. Albanese's award was presented showed vision of US President Donald Trump flattering Mr. Albanese during their White House meeting last year as a highly respected leader who had done a fantastic job as Prime Minister. It featured Mr. Albanese talking about the AUKUS submarine pact, which was forged by the former coalition government, as well as the PM pledging to invest in defence. At home, Mr. Albanese has faced intense criticism over his levels of defence spending, which are well below the 3.5% of GDP the Trump administration has requested. Mr. Albanese said he accepted the award with humility on behalf of Australia, and it was the honour of his life to serve Australians. Other previous winners of the award that was first bestowed in 2010 include composer Quincy Jones, Japanese Prime Minister Shinzo Abe, French President Emmanuel Macron, and Academy Award-winning actor and activist Forrest Whitaker. The award is given out by the Atlantic Council, a highly respected US-based think tank on international affairs and diplomacy. After Mr. Albanese, the next award recipient was Wicked actress and singer Cynthia Erivo, one of several celebrities at the event, including Canadian actor Reeves, famed for his role as John Wick. Earlier, Reeves had introduced Formula One Chief Executive Stefano Domenicali onto the stage to receive his Global Citizen Award. The other winner of the 2026 Global Citizen Award was Finnish President Alexander Stubb. On Monday, Mr. Albanese brushed off suggestions he should feel like a fraud, accepting a Global Citizen Award in New York, while Labor grappled with its worst news poll result in more than a decade. The Prime Minister had been challenged at a press conference inside UN headquarters after the poll showed Labor's primary vote had fallen to 27%, its lowest level since 2012. And that article was titled, "It's All Gong Gangbusters for Albo the Global Citizen," from page 10 of The West.
1: Next, from WA Today, former WA Premier Mark McGowan to join Media Company's board. Former West Australian Premier Mark McGowan will be appointed to the board of Southern Cross Media Group 3 years since retiring from politics due to exhaustion. In a statement after markets closed on Wednesday, the Ryan Stokes-chaired media company announced the popular COVID-era Premier, along with former Google and Twitter executive Karen Stocks, would be appointed to the Southern Cross board. Southern Cross Media Group, partly owned by Stokes's father, billionaire Kerry Stokes, encompasses Channel 7, the West Australian newspaper, and the Triple M and Hit commercial radio networks. The friendly relationship between McGowan and Kerry Stokes has been well publicised. Text messages tabled in a defamation trial brought against the Premier by mining billionaire Clive Palmer revealed McGowan thanking Kerry for his paper's favourable front page coverage of the spat. McGowan also personally thanked Kerry for his support in 2020 during a period when his government was rushing through legislation to head off a potentially multi-billion dollar damages claim from Palmer against the state over a stalled mining project. West Australian depicted Palmer as a cane toad and cockroach over that period, which McGowan described as marvellous in a chummy exchange. McGowan also came under scrutiny in 2020 over a decision to single out and exempt a project by Beach Energy. of which the Stoke Seven's, Seven Group Holdings is the largest shareholder, from WA's domestic gas reservation policy. At the time, the Waitsia project was singled out for the extraordinary exemption because it was shovel-ready and the state was looking for such projects during COVID to keep the economy ticking. Waitsia has since been plagued with issues and only produced its first gas last year. In the statement from Southern Cross Australia, Ryan Stokes said both new appointees brought capability that would strengthen the board for the next phase of the company. Marcus operated at the Centre of Government and Regulation and he understands Western Australia, where we hold some of our strongest positions, he said. Karen has spent her career on how media audiences are measured and valued, which goes to the heart of the opportunity in front of us. McGowan said Southern Cross Media reached deep into Australian life across the major cities and regional Australia. In Western Australia, its mastheads and stations are part of how the state talks to itself. I'm looking forward to contributing to this board, he said. The next Southern Cross Media Group election period for the board will be at an upcoming annual general meeting, likely in November. Since his retirement as Premier in 2023, McGowan has taken on a number of roles, including Oasis Fertility Clinic in an advisor capacity, APM Human Services as a consultant for Joe Hockey's firm Bondi Partners, and at BHP, and was also on the advisory board for the Australia-China Foundation. He also spent time as an advisor at Mineral Resources. The Stokes family had reduced their stockholding in media at the start of the year as Seven West Media merged with radio company Southern Cross Austereo. Kerry stepped down from the role of chair in February, but after a tumultuous start, the merged company again had a Stokes at the helm as Ryan took the reins of the company at the start of September, the fourth chair in 9 months. And that was former WA Premier Mark McGowan to join Media Company's board from WA Today.
0: And now returning to the West, page 17, an article by Jessica Page. Nurses demand answers over stalled staffing reform timeline. The Cook government is set to be dragged before the industrial umpire over its refusal to set a new timeline for stalled nurse-to-patient ratios. Nurses are threatening to strike after their union claims it was blindsided by the decision to delay phase three of the staffing reforms that was due to be rolled out on September 21. The Australian Nursing and Midwifery Federation has filed a formal application to force the government to the negotiating table in a bid to secure a new start date. If mediation fails, the WA Industrial Relations Commission can issue binding orders. Union Secretary Romina Rashilla said ratios of nurses and midwives to patients were a key commitment of the pay deal strike, struck after strikes in 2022. The union has been left with no choice but to lodge a Section 44 in the Commission, she said. Over the past 2 weeks, I've consistently asked for transparency and clarity over the decision to delay the ratio's implementation to over 90 metropolitan public hospital wards, and I have not been provided with answers. Health Minister Hammett has insisted the Cook government remains committed to ratios, but said more time was needed to get it right. And that was Nurses Demand Answers Over Stalled Staffing Reform Timeline from page 17.
8: Good morning, Brianna Shepherd with ABC Radio News. Prime Minister Anthony Albanese has addressed the United Nations General Assembly in New York, speaking about the importance of international rules and middle power countries. Australia is hoping to win a 2-year seat on the UN Security Council from 2029. Mr. Albanese says if successful, Australia would work with other nations to tackle issues like extreme weather and emerging technology.
9: Our purpose and approach will be consistent with how we have always conducted ourselves at the UN. We will listen with respect, we will partner as equals, and we will protect what matters most.
8: Back home, and four people have been charged in relation to a shooting in Hamilton Hill in Perth South earlier this month. A 37-year-old man was found walking near Carter Way with a gunshot wound to his abdomen in the early morning of September 13th. He was taken to Royal Perth Hospital in a serious condition. Police conducted a search warrant in Perth's northeast 2 days later. Yesterday, police arrested a 49-year-old woman and three men aged 47, 39 and 45. All have been refused bail and are due before the Fremantle Magistrates Court today, charged with unlawfully attempting to kill. The investigation continues. Deputy Liberal leader James Hume says the artificial intelligence breach of a Medicare data portal is reason to embrace AI sooner in Australia. The government says it's considering how to strengthen laws after an OpenAI agent gained unauthorised access to information on the Medicare portal. But Senator Hume has told Channel 7 AI is needed to fight AI and should ensure tech companies are on Australia's side.
10: This should hasten, if anything, our move over in the US to less finger-wagging and Trump one-upmanship and more about embracing these AI companies and bringing them here so that we can have frontier models providing sovereign capability to Australia.
8: WA's